0: And apparently we are having some difficulty connecting to Basir. And I don't know what the problem is. So, let me have a fast look. I mean, it should be working. I don't know why it's not working. Maybe this is Basir calling in. WBAI. Nope. All right, here we go. And we are joined by Basir Amchawi.
1: Indeed. Well, live radio, all different kinds of things happen. I'm just glad we know how to deal with some of these things. So between myself and Max Schmid, we're able to go ahead and do whatever it is we have to do.
2: Hello. Wow.
1: Yes. Anyway, hold on one second, John. I'm just getting on because we're having some technical difficulties.
2: I can hardly hear you.
1: All right. Let me come on up. Let's see what we can do. All right. My volume is all the way up. Is that better?
2: Not in the least.
1: Well, we've got a technical problem here in that I'm actually not connecting in the way that I normally do. So let's see what we can go ahead and get done, even if you can't hear me that well. Okay?
2: Okay, we'll try.
1: Yes, sir. All right. Well, folks, as I said, we're having a little technical difficulty here. Maybe we'll try to sort that out. But I am here. And my guest, my first guest, is Baba John Mason. Baba John is a scholar of African spiritual traditions. But aside from that, he is also a musician and a composer. And what's going to be happening is next Thursday, Baba John is going to be bringing his band to the National Jazz Museum of Harlem at 58 West 129th Street. That's next Thursday, May 28th. It's going to be in the afternoon. They have afternoon sessions, and the afternoon session is going to start at 2 p.m. All right, that's the National Jazz Museum in Harlem, 58 West 129th Street. That's between 5th and Malcolm X Boulevard. That's 2 p.m., and for information, you can call 212-348-8300. Baba John, how are you?
2: I'm doing well. Can't complain.
1: All right. Well, good. I'm glad to hear that. How did you start in terms of musical composition here? Because this is something that I think a lot of people may not know about you. People are familiar with you in many instances as being a scholar of African spiritual traditions, but this idea of being a composer and band leader is something that a lot of people may not know.
2: Wow. Well, as I have often said, actually, I've been a musician longer than any of my other occupations, so to speak, or callings. I was, you know, growing up in East Harlem and in Harlem, I constantly remember summers and springs and falls where there was always music in the street, especially drumming. So depending on whether you were on the West Side, Lenox Avenue, 7th Avenue, 8th Avenue, there were Cuban communities, West Indian communities that went into the street when it got warm, and they brought their drums or some other instrument. Sometimes people had accordions, and you would hear music, and you would hear some of the most famous musicians playing in the street in your neighborhood. I grew up in East Harlem and in West Harlem, so that at the age of 15, I decided I wanted to be one of those guys playing especially percussion. That was that thing captured my heart from that early age. And there were two teachers, well, two gentlemen that became teachers for me in the Johnson projects that I grew up in. And one was, my teacher turned out to be Michael Frazier. And his brother sort of shuffled me off to Michael and said, no, my brother's a better drummer than I am. You should get him to teach you. And the rest is history. I started with 15 and never looked back. I used to sleep with a drum. I was that impassioned. And I remember my mother and father complaining, especially late in the night. They would hear me drumming, and my father would yell out, and my mother would come and open my door to my room and say, please, you know, go to sleep, you know, put the drum down until tomorrow. And the rest is history. And, you know, then I became acquainted through Michael with a group of Yoruba practitioners who were dancers and drummers. And after a few years of constant practice, he said, you know, you're good enough now. Why don't you come and join the company, join the dance company? And I joined, and everybody in the company was associated with Orisha. And I was curious, you know, what is that? You know, what does it mean? And West Africa was the subject of their dance repertoire, especially Ghana and the Central African Republic, what we consider the Congo area. So that those dances I knew even before I knew Latin. And well, what we consider Latin music, you know, Cuba, and my mother's family is Cuban. So people are always surprised. How do you know all this African stuff and you don't know mambo and other things, which I quickly became acquainted with, and the rest is, as they say, you know, in the past now. But, yeah, here we are, over 60 years later. And even when I started playing drums with professional groups, and outside of the dance company with bands and things, the thing that I discovered when I came back to music about 25 so years ago, more than 25 years now, about 1999 or 98, my wife was shocked. She says, you're going back to playing professionally? You're going to be traveling and all of that? I said, no, I don't know about the travel part, but I have a lot of music that I want to play, which is my music, because people didn't realize that I was a composer. And the only way you can do that is to have your own band. As much as I was featured in other ensembles, it's never the same as having your own work as the primary subject of your performances. And I remember they questioned Thelonious Monk. I used to go down to the Vanguard when the Vanguard Orchestra was just beginning. And you could go on Sunday when they were rehearsing, and it was free. You would come in the around 11 o'clock or so, but by about 3, there was a $5 minimum. And I didn't drink specifically. I wasn't a drinker. So I would buy And Mike would come with me. We would go, and we would buy five Coca-Colas, five little bottles of Coke. So there'd be 10 bottles on the table. And once we filled that quota, they couldn't put us. And Max Gordon would come over. I never forget it. He would say, you know, you guys are killing me here. You know, and we're not making any money with you. But he couldn't, you know, throw us out, you know, and because we had spent the $5. And I remember when Gary Bartz first started, and I used to sit right behind Monk's piano, and a million stories. But those years were sort of proving ground, not just as me as a percussionist, but also listening to other musicians who were also composers. And listening to what they composed, what it meant to them, what it meant to the audience. Right. And the rest is basically, it was a blueprint for me to follow, and I followed it ever since. I write almost every day, so that even when I'm not writing books or I'm not traveling to study in everywhere that... my mandate was wherever Africans were taken in the diaspora, I would go there, and if I could live or stay on extended visits, become acquainted with the communities, and learn about all of the African classical culture that was brought into this hemisphere. Not just here, but Europe. And remember, everybody that's on this planet genetically is associated with Africa.
3: Yeah, which people
2: they
3: like to forget all the time.
2: They populated every country, every continent on this planet, so that my work continued and continued and continues until this day. I have work and projects that will survive me, hopefully, because I won't be here. And people will say, good grief, he had all of this, all these projects in play. And hopefully I will get more than finished.
3: Let me interrupt you for a minute, because we talk about the question of music composition. How did you get into becoming a composer?
2: Well, I was accused when I was a small boy by this lady. I was telling her this story that I think I made it up. I don't remember. I mean, it was that long ago. I must have been 5 or 6 years old, but I could read from the age of 2. My mother, who was blind, not only taught me, but she taught many of my cousins about how to read and write. And so that this lady told my mother, she said, "Oh, he's such a liar." In all of the years that she was alive, I can remember maybe 2 or 3 times that she said, quote, a curse word. And we're not talking about, you know, a really terrible, but that she actually cussed. But this one time she said, "Liar, he's trying to tell you a story." And I think she said something not quite polite to this lady. And the lady was taken aback, because I'm looking at the woman's face when my mother sort of, who was a very mild person, sort of, you know, took umbrage with her calling her son a liar. And she said, "He's telling you a story." Well, composition of any sort, basically, is a story. You're telling a story, whether it's a historical story, whether it's a poetic story, or a song. If you write songs, you have a beginning, a middle, and an end, hopefully. And they try to convey whatever the sentiment, the emotion, the activity that is in your head, in your heart, and that you're trying to deliver to your audience. That's composition. And I pretty much, you know, people don't know that I'm a playwright. I have about three or four plays that I've written. And beside music and of course, all the books, people, you know, people are always surprised. They say, you wrote that many books? Yeah, there's about 30 of them at this, well, 25 at least, that, and 17 of which we, my company alone, publishes. Not counting work that I've done for hire, for other, you know, for Harvard, for UCLA, for other institutions of learning, and Smithsonian. So that it's all composition, except that some of it you can sing. I write the words to the songs before I write the melody in many, many cases. And as a tenor player told me, he said, you know, you're really a word miser, meister. Not, you're a musician, but you're more a word meister, because he saw that process. And that's basically the point.
3: Mm-hmm. Question again. How did you learn to read and write music? Because in many instances, how did you learn to read and write music?
2: I'm going to make, well, it's not a joke. I tell people, because they ask me the same question about how did I learn to speak. I speak several languages besides Yoruba and Spanish. Well, Spanish I grew up with, but I'm sitting in my library as we speak. There's got to be 4,000 plus books in here. And right behind me, there's a whole section that deals with music, you know, music for the idiot, or I forgot the title, but it's something derogatory like that. It says, you know, how to learn to write, or, you know, how to compose, and, you know, what are the rules of composition? What are the rules of this? And if when you don't know something, and I've been very blessed to be tutored by some of the finest musicians on the planet. Friends of mine, people who've worked in my bands, people, you know, they're saying, well, I never heard of you. And I said, well, have you heard of, look at the roster of who's playing with me, and they're playing my music. I don't play standards. I love Monk. I used to sit right behind his piano. I knew him from when I was a young kid. But as much as I love his music, I in the time I have, when I do play, I want to play tunes that I've composed. And so far, I haven't been booed off the stage by my bandmates. You know, they say, wow, you wrote this? Yeah, well, that's not bad. And so that is how you learn. You learn by doing, in my experience, so that I never, even though I, you know, in college and in high school, yeah, I was in Powell Memorial Academy, the Powell Memorial that right down the block from Harron High School in Manhattan, and Alcindo, who became Jabbar, we were schoolmates. He was a year ahead of me, and I joined. Even though I was involved with the freshman basketball team, I joined the Glee Club. And where did we go? 2 years running, Lincoln Center, Alice Tully Hall, and we performed with the Powell Memorial Orchestra at Alice Tully Hall, and were quite well received. So that was another way of learning music, learning voice, learning what goes where kind of thing. And the only thing that I could have done maybe would have been to continue it, because I didn't see it as a destination or as a route to any destination. That wasn't my interest at the time. I did it. It was fun. It was great. But as soon as I left there and went someplace else, I just sort of dropped it. Simple as that.
3: I hear you. So what do you have in store for next Thursday? What kinds of things can the public expect?
2: Well, I've been, you know, you work with creating scenarios. I've written several, I have a couple of operas, a couple of, I have a bunch of stuff. The point being that in this case, voicing is very interesting for me. I've had the luck of working with bass players from the beginning of my adventure in terms of playing as a percussionist. Three that I can mention right off the bat. Joe Falcon, this is from East Harlem, and he was a great bassist, but he loved playing with percussion. So that he was very he reminded me of Andy Gonzalez, Jerry's brother, and who I knew both of them long before they formed Conjunto Libre and long before they formed the Fort Apache Band, all of that. So that the first school at Boys Harbor for percussion, I was the teacher. I started that school, actually. I started that class that was there. So that the idea of bringing bass voices, Joe Falcon was one. There was another fellow here in Bed-Stuy, Ronald Stubbs. He studied with Reggie Workman. And we were dear friends. And when we moved here some 47 years ago, we started meeting once a week, just percussion and bass. And we had no written music. It was just, he would start something and I would jump in. I would start something and then he would jump in. And some of that I have actually on tape. We recorded that because I remember it got so good. He said, wow, this is some, you know, this is what they were calling it, free form at that time. And he said, "Man, you know, so I said, well, you think we should get a couple more guys and sort of make a little ensemble? And he was very sarcastic. He was funny sarcastic. He said, so does that mean we're going to go and get gigs now, get married kind of thing? And we let it go. We never pursued it after that, because I realized he wasn't interested in that. He was interested in just us getting together and playing. And the third contributor to my passion with bass was Greg Maker. He's going to be performing next Thursday. We've been working together for the last almost 30 years now. And again, the same issue of bass voices has captured my imagination. So what we're going to perform, and the group that I've assembled, is a quintet version of what could be, will be in the future, either an octet or a nonet, with all bass voices. This time we're going to have one double bass, that's Greg. And then we're going to have trombone. And Aaron Johnson is coming to play trombone all the way from Pittsburgh, which I hope I don't disappoint him. But he's coming all the way, and he's bringing a tuba. So we're going to have trombone and tuba. We have saxophone, a baritone sax, and then we have bass clarinet, and the gentleman, Paul Ostlitz, who's playing the bass clarinet, is also going to be performing with the contrabass clarinet, which is a monstrous instrument, but even a lower register than the bass clarinet. So we have
3: very much so.
2: This wonderful combination of sounds, and me on percussion. Okay, so it represents pretty much, in my estimation, what, in a classical sense, would be an African ensemble. People don't realize that many of the horns that we can associate with European birth, so to speak, or development, but those same horn sounds existed in West Africa, for the last 4,000 years that we know of. So that the reality of bringing that combination with percussion and applying other melodic techniques and chordal structures is going to hopefully intrigue people. And hopefully my music will intrigue people. So that's what we're going to present next week.
3: Okay. Well, listen, it sounds great. Once again, that's next Thursday, May 28th, 2 p.m. at the National Jazz Museum in Harlem, 58 West 129th Street between 5th and Malcolm X Boulevard. For further information, you can call 212-348-8300. Baba John, I got to let you go. But listen, I'm going to invite you back so we can talk about the other thing that you are interested in regards to African spiritual tradition. We need to have some of those conversations on this program.
2: Thank you. I'd be glad to come back. Thank you very much. And thank you for this opportunity, actually. You know, I haven't been on the radio in a long time. And it's appropriate that I'm speaking on WBAI. Many years ago, I have to look at my own calendar to find out how many years ago it was. I produced 5 shows for them. And they made me an offer. I had to refuse at that time. I didn't have the time to dedicate, you know.
3: Well, let's talk about that. Let's talk about that. You know, you and I would talk about that, and when I bring you back, you can tell that particular story also.
2: Thank
3: I
2: got to
3: do this. I got to say, you're listening to WBAI New York 99.5 FM, streaming audio at WBAI.org. We're having some technical problems right now, but between myself and my engineer, Max Schmid, he is a master at going ahead. When we have to do it live, anything can happen. And we know that, and we just try to make it happen anyway. But what I want to do now, since we're having these problems, we're going to try to take this little musical interlude. And, Max, can you see if we can get that brick channel up? Because the brick channel is not working. If it's still not working, then I guess what we can do is I'll just call back on this number and I'll just be on the phone.
0: Do you have that other brick?
3: I don't have it handy. I don't think I can connect to it easily because, you know, you have to program that. So what I have programmed in my device is the brick channel. Brick channel not working?
0: It seems to be connected, but I don't know about Lucy Light.
3: Okay. All right. So here's what we'll do. Put on the music. We're going to play a piece that's composed by Baba John Mason. It's called Transformers. It's an interesting piece of music. I really was, you know, when I first heard it, it caught my attention.
1: And next, I got to tell you, it's hot because it was recorded live. So I'm going to come off the phone. I'm going to see if I can get the brick channel working. And if not, I'm going to just call back. And we'll get our next guest on. Cool?
0: Okay, how much of this do we want to try? It's 12-minute long.
1: Yeah, it's long. Just go. I'm going to see if I can connect to the brick channel. And when I can, you'll hear me. And if not, then I'll call you back, and you'll hear me that way. Okay? Just start it up. Let's see what we can get done here. Okay?

All right. Well, now, you can even hear me better. I was just on the phone a little while ago, but now we've got our connection working. So now it sounds like broadcast quality. My next guest is Brother Felix Omozusi. Now, he's been a guest on this program before. He was on because he was acting in the play The Night Before Kwanzaa, which was being performed at the Black Spectrum Theater in Queens. And as a matter of fact, Brother Rome Neal brought Brother Felix on. But Felix is here in another capacity, and that is he is a candidate for the New York State Assembly

0: after a few years of, having the experience working in the Assembly and the Senate, working in humanitarian organizations and education, I wanted to directly impact my community. I wanted to create policies that better serve my community. It's something that I'm very passionate about. I want to make my contribution to making my community thrive. There's a lot that's been happening for the past couple of years, especially after the pandemic. Inflation has gone up, prices are up, people are struggling. They've lost faith in government, and I want them to know that we still have good leaders out here. They're not always the ones that you see. They're usually in the background fighting their bosses to do the right thing. They're usually overworked and underpaid. But, right now it's so crucial that these good leaders find the courage to stand on the front lines and do the right thing. And I'm one of those leaders. I had to find the courage to basically step up in my leadership and find a direct way to impact policy in New York State. So that's why I'm running for New York State Assembly in the 82nd District. Thank you.
1: Can you give our listeners an idea of what neighborhoods the 82nd District actually is composed of?
0: Yes. The 82nd Assembly District is composed of Co-op City, which is where I reside, Co-op City, Throgs Neck, Country Club, Pelham Bay, City Island. We have Orchard Beach and a little bit of Westchester Square. So that's basically the Northeast Bronx. We're an Edgewater community. We're right by, the Hutchinson River, and it's a beautiful, beautiful district. I would say one of the best. And I'm looking forward to becoming the assembly member here so that I could facilitate all the resources and make the most out of it and use that as an opportunity to help my community.
1: What kind of challenges does a community like that face? Because we've got different constituencies, let's say, in the district. You've got Co-op City, which is the largest housing development in the country. You've got things like Throgs Neck Projects, where I actually grew up. You've got the larger Throgs Neck community, which is a residential community of homeowners. And then, as you said, as you go out to, the Pelham Bay area, where interestingly enough, I went to school. I went to school at PS 72 and then PS 71. I mean, it's really funny in regards to the fact that your constituents would actually be in neighborhoods that I know very, very well from childhood. So what kinds of challenges are these various communities really facing?
0: There are a few challenges. I'll start with the housing. Co-op City is, like you said, one of the biggest housing cooperatives in the world. It's a Mitchell-Lama. It's one of the last few affordable homes that we have in New York. And as the assembly member for this district, I plan to protect that, creating policies to help support the cooperation, to make negotiations to keep the maintenance fees affordable. And, also we have, Throgs Neck, which is a big homeowner base. We do have a NYCHA residence as well. But, it's the same thing. People are struggling when it comes to paying their, homeowner taxes, their, and these are things that have become a big issue. That's why a lot of people move out of New York to other states like New Jersey and, Atlanta and Texas. But, as your assembly member, I want to work with our current mayor to push the, affordability within the state. He's going to need partners in the state to really do that, and those are one of the key things when it comes to housing, which I think is a general issue all over New York. And we talk about public safety. While we generally are rather, I guess, safer than other parts of the Bronx, we still tend to have some, public safety issues, like, grand theft has become a rising crime in this district, especially in Throgs Neck and Pelham Bay. I've worked with the 45th Precinct, coordinating several events. But as the assembly member, I'll definitely want to give them that support to, have more people on the ground, have more police on the ground, have more surveillance, give them the resources they need, as well as, I believe in prevention is better than cure. Having policies that could, help to not just defend, but also be offensive, right? I organize an anti-gun violence program that I've been doing with Black Spectrum Theater, going to the schools, talking about the dangers of gun violence, because I believe

0: you know, it's very important to get our youth on the right track, because we know, you know, over 50% of the crimes are done by the youth. So we want to target that age range when it's about like fifth, sixth, seventh, eighth grade, you know, right before they're making these kind of decisions, and kind of put them on the right path. So we're working with the youth to keep them on the right path, also supporting our local precincts. Of course, we have a big senior population in Co-op City. You know, we definitely have to support them in their health care, which is under a big scrutiny right now. I think the Social Security that they get is not feasible for this economy right now. We have a lot of seniors who are retirees who are working two to three jobs. I believe we have to give them extra support and talk about, you know, possibly increasing that and making sure that we can meet them where they are and allow them to be able to survive in this economy. So those are some of the things, and as well as me just being an educator in general, education is definitely something I'm very passionate about. I was a civic education teacher and a community school director. Certainly want to invest in our education system. I teach an after-school program. I teach theater there, where I noticed some of the students were struggling with reading. And, you know, by the end of the course, they said they learned how to read through theater. You know, so some of these art programs are very important. They tend to cut some of these programs and overlook them, especially for kids that are over 12. As your assembly member, I want to invest in these programs and, you know, make sure we have people who actually care for the youth and for these students who could invest in them and, you know, give them the opportunity to be anybody they want to be and do anything that they want to do. So these are some of the issues that I certainly want to tackle. And I believe, you know, when I do win this election by God's grace, I would be able to do that. I've done this on the ground, and I could do a lot more as the assembly member for this district. Thank you. Mm-hmm.
1: Who's the incumbent? Who's the current assembly person in the 82nd district?
0: I'm sorry?
1: I said, who is the incumbent, the current member of the assembly in the 82nd?
0: The current incumbent, yes, I am running against an incumbent. His name is Michael Benedetto. He is almost a 20-year assembly member, and he is currently the assemblyman for the district.
1: Does he come into, you know, communities like Co-op City? I know there's been a lot of changes due to redistricting in regards to the composition of the assembly districts, the council districts, the congressional districts. There's been a lot of changes that have actually been made. Does somebody like Benedetto come to Co-op City as an example?
0: Well, Co-op City is the voting block. It produces over 60% of the votes in the district. So, yes, he does spend some time in Co-op City, mostly doing a few events, especially doing Black History Month, where, you know, he serves a nice dinner and, you know, get to connect with the people. And, you know, he is present. He has been there for a decent time. I do have a tremendous amount of respect for him, but I do think it's time for a change. I do think he has done his part. He has made his contribution to the society, and I believe I am a reflection of what this community looks like right now, and Co-op City deserves a leader from Co-op City. And if there's anybody from my generation, from this community, I certainly put my name there because I do have the experience, I have the knowledge. And it's time for change. You know, he's done his part. I'd like to make my contribution as well. And, you know, if and when I win by God's grace, I'll become the first Black assemblyman of this district. You know, so it'll also be a historical thing, which would connect with the people there. Of course, it is a diverse district. We have, you know, several people from different walks of life, and I'm definitely going to advocate for them. But this is something also worth celebrating, right? So it is going to be a tough fight, but I'm definitely a fighter. And, you know, I've spoken to thousands of people. They have said they want change. They're very excited for new change. Sometimes people ask for change, but when they do see change, they get uncomfortable and hold on to the familiar. But I always tell them we're going to walk through this uncomfortable change together, because change is the only constant thing in life. So I put in my hat in the ring, and I'm in it to win it. And by God's grace, I will become the first Black assemblyman of this district. I'm looking forward to it.
1: June 23rd is the actual primary day. And I mean, one of the crazy things is that it's now been, the primary's been moved for years and years, for decades. It was in September, and now it's been moved to June. And, obviously there are pluses and minuses in regards to that. I mean,
0: Mm-hmm.
1: one of the pluses, of course, is that whoever wins in the primary in June can then campaign from June until November, whereas previously you, of course, could only campaign from September until November, which was a very, very short window of time. But at the same point, time and point, a lot of people are not even yet, they haven't adjusted to the fact that the primary is literally now in June. How do you address that?
0: Well, thank you for talking about that. A lot of people only pay attention to general elections in November when we have a president running or a mayor running. And you know what people tend to forget or maybe not understand is that local politics and state politics have the policies that are more likely to affect the community. So I think it's time for people to pay more attention. Like I said, the Bronx has the lowest voter turnout in the whole city. Like literally 50% less than every other borough. I'm currently the civic engagement chair for the NAACP in Co-op City. And as the civic engagement chair, one of my functions is engaging with the community about voting. So I was able to organize a mass voter registration drive almost 2 years ago now, a Rock the Vote event, speaking to people in the community, talking about the importance of voting. We were able to register over 100 people to vote. I followed that with a civic engagement workshop because I want people to understand their role in government and understand, how important their voice is. There's this misconception that, politics is not important and, we don't all have to be involved or, that all politicians are bad. But it's as simple as voting for people who could advocate for you, who could create policies that better serve you. So it's very important for people to pay attention to the primary elections, especially when it comes to the Democratic primary. Like for my race, we have about three candidates in the primary. There's also a Republican candidate as well. So, in order to get to that, we have to, fight it out. The problem is that a lot of times we don't have a big turnout for the primaries. People are not as aware about the primaries. They don't really pay as much attention. But what I've been doing is talking to everyday people, even the ones who are not prime voters, letting them know about this election coming up, listening to them, hearing their concerns and their wants and their needs. And like I said, I've spoken to thousands of people. I've really grown to care about them. And I think, a few of them, I've registered them to vote, like on the streets at the grocery stores. I would just have long conversations with them and basically debate with them until I get them to register. And I've probably registered definitely over 100 throughout this campaign. And I believe these new people who are, since they got registered, they've been, following me on social media or asking questions about, the next meetings that are coming up. And there's a sudden awareness that they have about politics. And this is what I want to do as your assembly member. I think we have to meet the people where they are. You can't, fault people for something that you have not tried to include them to be a part of. And I think it's because of how politics has been done. That's why a lot of people have lost faith, especially with the Democratic Party, because we tend to have this sort of gatekeeping mentality where it's only a select few people that come to these meetings and have these conversations, and people don't feel included. So I, even with these workshops, I try to be engaging and just connect with them. I've taken it around the schools, and I certainly intend to do that as your assembly member. So people, please pay attention. We have a primary election coming up on June 23rd. The early voting starts on June 13th to the 21st. I'm running to be your assembly member in the Bronx, Co-op City, Throgs Neck Country Club, Pelham Bay, City Island. Vote for me. It's Felix Almozusi. I know you might not be able to pronounce it, but just see that big O and Felix. Hopefully it's memorable. And if you do live in the district, just spread the word. Talk to people that are around. Check out my website at www.felixalmazusi.com. If you want to, reach
1: You
0: out,
1: gotta
0: you want to
1: spell
0: fill
1: that for
0: out.
1: folks, like you said, if they can't pronounce it, you know they can't
0: Okay,
1: spell
0: I got you.
1: it.
0: www.felixalmazusi. That's F-E-L-I-X.
1: Slow, slow, slow.
0: Okay, I am a fast talker. S-E-L-I-X. Felix, like Felix the cat, and Almazusi, Omozusi. That's Felix Almazusi. So follow me on Facebook, on Instagram. Just stay in touch. And listen, this is running for office. Nothing really prepares you for this, and I think, if even if you see somebody that you're not necessarily supporting, just give them some encouragement. We tend to criticize a lot of politicians. I've definitely grown to have a big respect, for anyone who can run a campaign and win and stay in office. It is not easy at all. We are just trying to help to better the communities in whatever way we can. If you disagree on something, talk to one of these people who would listen and, you know, make them make amends or fix something that you're not, you know, that they have not done. But there's always a way to find a solution. We're all in this together. It's not something that we have all the answers to. You know, you definitely have to be the change you want to see. And that starts with voting. That starts with paying attention and, you know, being able to listen to each other and not, you know, we're starting to be very divisive in this country and debating and, you know, fighting over, you know, different means to get to one result. And I think we have to come together and really just, you know, be one voice and have that community that we used to have, which is not just people of like-minded or like-minded interests. It's people of like-minded interests with a common goal, right? And the common goal should be that our community thrives, whichever community that is. So, yes, that's why I'm running for office. Again, my name is Felix Almazusi. You're a New York State Assembly member for the 82nd District in the making. Thank you.
1: Okay. All right. And thank you, Brother Felix. That's Felix Almazusi, who's running for State Assembly in the 82nd District in the Bronx. For full disclosure, I don't live in the 82nd. I happen to live in the 83rd. And over the next few weeks, I hope to have some of the other people running in the Bronx, because the Bronx has really, really gotten kind of crazy in regards to the redistricting that has been going on. And people are now in different districts with different elected officials. And in some instances, they're not even really clear about some of the changes that have actually happened. Anyway, Brother Felix, thanks. We'll try to stay in touch and see what's happening and follow the campaign as it moves forward.
0: Yes, sir. Thank you so much for the opportunity. And thank you for the great work.
1: All right. Thank you. Folks, you've been listening to Education at the Crossroads. We had some technical problems earlier. Now we're good. You know, you can hear me loud and clear. I was speaking with my first guest, Bubba John Mason. He could hardly hear me. So I was on the phone. But now I am connected in the way that we need to be. We'll be back next week. It's hard to believe that it is Memorial Day weekend already. And there's so many things that we have to talk about. We have to talk about Cuba. We have to talk about what is going on in the United States. We have to talk about Iran. We have to talk about a lot. And we'll be able, hopefully, to do some of that over the next few weeks. Talk to you soon. Back next week. Peace.

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0: 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I'm Marcia Pendleton, your producer and host. We're here with Lisa Jesse Peterson, artist, author, activist. We're going to be talking about the 25th anniversary of her solo play, The Peculiar Patriot, directed by Talvin Wilkes, presented by the New York Theater Workshop, the National Black Theater, and in association with Lena Waithe. It is part of the In the Bricks Festival, which is running now through June 14th. And I want to say welcome back to Backstage Stories.
1: Thank you for having me.
0: The last time you were here, you were talking about your film, which had been shortlisted for an Oscar, correct?
1: Yes.
0: Yeah. How was that ride for you?
1: Called Angola, Do You Hear Us?
0: Yes, thank you. It was a wonderful film. And how was that ride for you, you know, positioning yourself and getting the word out about the film?
1: Well, we had a whole team, MTV and Paramount Plus. So we had a big, we had a big machine behind us. So that was, that was the push. So it wasn't an independent film, doing it. We had the big dogs, the big guns behind us.
0: Okay, so that's always a good thing. Well, not always, but in this case,
1: it was helpful in that instance.
0: Yes, absolutely. Absolutely. So let's jump right into this. Tell us the origin story of The Peculiar Patriot.
1: I'd have to say it really started in 1998 when I was a teaching artist at Rikers Island, and I was... I had an assignment to do a poetry workshop, a 3-week poetry workshop with the incarcerated adolescent boys at Rikers. And my first couple of days there, a correctional officer, he said to me, "You don't know where you are, do you?" And I said, "Yeah, I'm at Rikers Island." He said, "No." He said, "You're on a modern day plantation." And he pointed to the boys who were 16, 17, 18 years old. And he said, "They're the new crops. That's the new cotton." And I guess he saw the look of shock on my face when he said that. And he said, "Yeah, when you go home, you put prison industrial complex into the computer and see what you find. And the next time I see you, we're going to have a conversation about it." So he literally boot kicked me down the rabbit hole of all the information that I would go on to study and absorb and learn. And then I had, at the same time, my boyfriend at the time was incarcerated. So I was visiting him. He was in a federal penitentiary. First, he was at MCC, Metropolitan Correctional Facility, which is in downtown Manhattan. And then they transferred him, or they shipped him upstate. So I was on the bus going to visit him. So all those things kind of converged and basically had me just surrounded. My whole life was in prison. I was teaching, every day or at least 4 times a week with the boys at Rikers Island. I was going to visit my man on the weekends, getting those phone calls from the correctional facility, writing him, getting his letters. And I called up a good friend of mine, who's a writer, Tish Benson. And I literally just had like a meltdown pity pop party, and I was crying, and I said, I'm an actress. I'm supposed to be acting. Like I didn't sign up for this. Like, my whole life is in prison. Like, what is going on? Like, am I being punished? Like, is God punishing me? And I'm crying. And she laughed. She laughed at me. She laughed in my face. And she said, BITCH, you have a story to tell, write that S down. And she hung up. you know. So yeah, she said, B, you got a story to tell. Write that esh down. And I did, and she hung up. And yeah, that, and so I got my journal out, and that was the beginning of the Peculiar Patriot.
0: Okay, so when did it come to you that this was a play or a performance piece? And did you work with a dramaturg? Who helped you shape it into eventually what would become an amazing solo performance?
1: Well, the first up, when I first got the journal out and I started writing in my journal and all, it just, you know, all this, this character just kind of, she just came to me literally. You know, I had all this information inside of me and had all these relationships and these stories that were already inside of me. They were just waiting to be tapped. I just didn't know that they were sitting there, you know, lying dormant, you know, within my spirit. And so when I got the journal out, The Peculiar Patriot really started off as a monologue. Mm-hmm. And, you know, I was part of a writer's collective. And so I would just bring in pages from the journal and from this monologue. And the monologue just kept growing and the monologue just kept growing. And that's when I knew, I said, oh, this is more than a monologue. This is a play. And so the dramaturg that I work with, who is now my director, is Talvin Wilkes. You know, mm-hmm. I was working with the Lark Theater. You know, they had, you know, Round Table. It was an organization, a wonderful organization.
0: Sorely missed.
1: Yes, they gave support to playwrights in their development process because, you know, people think, oh, people just write it down on the page, it goes to the stage. No, there's a development process. You know, you have to bring pages in, you have to read it, you have to let people hear it, you have to get feedback, you know, you have to go back into the lab. And so that's what the LARC offered. And so I worked with Talvin at the LARC, and you know, it was just years of development with him, you know, as my dramaturg.
0: And how did he make the transition to your director?
1: It just that's a funny story. So I was working with someone else. He was my dramaturg, and there was someone else who was, you know, directing. I was doing something at the Brick, Brick Theater. Mm-hmm. In downtown Brooklyn, and we had a workshop and an opportunity to present it to people. And so he was sitting in the back of the theater, you know, as a dramaturg. You know, I'm working with the director in that moment. And every time the director would give me like a note or something to do, I would look at Talvin, and he would just kind of shake his head no. And I was like, no, I don't want to do that. And so after a while, the director was like, okay, this ain't going to work. And, you know, it was just, you know, because I had worked with Talvin on the script, and he's so brilliant. He's such a genius. We had a relationship, and he became my director. I was like, well, you know, the director at that time kind of walked away from the project, was like, you know, there can only be one.

0: Ellis and girls at Rikers, and that was the first quilt that she made with her girls at Rikers Island. And she was the one who taught me about quilting. She taught me what the, you know, the legacy of quilting was in African American history, and I was just so fascinated by it. And you know, I had this was like in the early stages where I was, you know, writing the play, and she gifted me with the quilt, and that quilt has been with me ever since.
1: Wow.
0: Yeah.
1: Wow.
0: Yeah. She made, Miss Pearson made that quilt at Rikers Island with her class.
1: Okay. That gives me chills, the fact that I've seen this quilt. It's, that has left me speechless, Lisa. The fact that that's where this quote comes from. Okay, so the production is part of the In the Bricks Festival, as we mentioned at the top of this conversation, and at New York Theater Workshop. How and why did this happen at this point in time?
0: I don't know why it happened. Like, I don't know why, you know, timing is everything. I had a conversation with New York Theater Workshop, specifically with Patricia McGregor, who is the artistic director at New York Theater Workshop. And she had been for years trying to find the right time and the right way to bring this play, you know, onto their calendar. And I had, gotten the opportunity to perform it at Baltimore Center Stage with Stevie Walker Webb's, you know, that's the theater that he runs. And Patricia McGregor, New York Theater Workshop, they were doing this festival of one-person shows. And it was just the timing. The timing just worked out. And so they were doing this festival in May. I was finished my play at Baltimore Center Stage back in November. And the timing just worked out. It was just the universe and God and the ancestors just, you know, conspired to make it happen. But I was already in conversation with Patricia McGregor for a while about trying to figure out a way to, you know, get this piece up in that theater. She wanted it there and I wanted it there. And then the festival presented itself and I was like, oh, this is perfect.
1: It worked out. Before we continue with the collaboration with the presenters for this piece, please talk a little bit about presenting The Peculiar Patriot at Baltimore Center Stage. The artistic director is Stevie Walker Webb, who is an amazing individual, and he has done wonders at Baltimore Center Stage. The work that's being done, I have taken several trips down there since he has taken over, and before we got into this conversation, I mentioned to you that we tried to make plans to head down to Baltimore to see you, but we could not do that. So, what was it like presenting the work to the Baltimore audience?
0: Oh, the Baltimore audience was fantastic. And Baltimore Center Stage is an amazing theater. They absolutely took care of me. It was an amazing experience. And the audiences were fantastic, you know, they welcomed me, you know, and it resonated with them. And they sure enough let me know every night.
1: Good. I think the last thing I saw down there was maybe Jordan E. Cooper's play. Oh, Happy Day. Yeah. That was the last thing I saw down there. And it was a wonderful experience. And the audience definitely did talk back.

0: I love
1: Because
0: it.
1: that's what we do. That's what we do. And on the other side of the break, we are going to talk about the institutions and people who came together to make sure that New York gets to see this 25th anniversary work. Okay, does that sound okay with you? All righty, so that's what we're gonna do.

0: That was We Were Already Royal by Moo Moo Fresh, a song that Lisa introduced to us during her first visit to Backstage Stories back in 2021. More information about Lisa's short documentary film, Angola, Do You Hear Us?, and her memoir, All Day, A Year of Love and Survival, Teaching Incarcerated Kids at Rikers Island, can be found at LisaJessiePee.com. 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I'm Marcia Pendleton. We are back with Lisa Jessie Peterson talking about The Peculiar Patriot. And this is the 25th anniversary of the work. And my understanding is that you are going to retire it after this run. Do yes. I have my information correct? Okay, great. And why retire it at this point in time?
1: Well, 25 years is a long time to be, you know, working with a piece, doing a piece. And I wanted to bring it back to, I always wanted to bring it back to New York, this particular production, because the production that I did in 2017 at National Black Theater, this production is very different. It's totally different. Same play, but different production. And I wanted to bring this production back to New York where it started. And I didn't even realize it was 25 years until I was talking to a friend and they were like, wait, actually, I was talking to James Blasco, who's my producer, and he said, wait, when did you first put pen to paper? I said, 2001. He said, you know, this is 25-year anniversary. I said, oh, my God. I said, well, that just makes it even more, like, poignant to kind of hang the jersey up. And, you know, people haven't seen me perform it in prison because I was in prison, but I performed it in, like I said, 35 prisons across the country. I was on that bus with just me and that quilt, going upstate, going to the different correctional facilities all over the, you know, the state, the country, wherever buses would take me, and some trains in some cases. So it's been around for a long time, and doing this one woman show, doing a one person show, is exhausting. It's a lot of work, you know, by yourself. You know, there's no other actor on there with you. And so I just felt like this is the time for me to retire this piece. And, you know, the goal is to film it. We're in the process of, you know, raising funds to create the Peculiar Patriot film so that the play will have a life outside of me having to perform it. And one of the reasons why I knew I had to, you know, retire it and to film it is because every time I perform it, and whether it's in Washington, D.C., at Woolly Mammoth, you know, Baltimore, you know, there's so many communities that want this piece, that need this piece, and that deserve this piece. They deserve this conversation. I'm only one person. I can't be everywhere, you know. There are also correctional facilities that want to see this play. There's no way that I can reach them myself, you know. And I said to you earlier, I know my capacity, and so 20 years is a lot of service. You know, that's a quarter of a century that I've dedicated to this play and that I've served the community with this particular work. And so, yeah, it's time for it to be filmed, and so it can have a life outside of me performing it. You know, the goal is to license it. So if there's some, you know, other, it's another, you know, African-American actress who may want to perform it, then, you know, that's always a possibility. But me, Lisa Jesse Peterson, 25 years. I did a 25-year bid with this piece.
0: Okay. Okay. So let's talk a little bit about the presenters. You spoke about Patricia McGregor and how the stars aligned for this work to be presented there. And you already had a relationship with the National Black Theater. And here comes this woman, this amazing sister by the name of Lena Waithe.
1: Yes.
0: How did all of that come together?
1: So it's actually my work, working with the boys in prison, that brought her to this work. So what happened was,
0: what had happened?
1: Right. So in the documentary, which I hope your listeners will watch, Angola, Do You Hear Us? Voices from a Prison Plantation. It's my short documentary about me performing The Peculiar Patriot at Angola Penitentiary in Louisiana. It's a short documentary. So in it, there's like a 17-second clip of me teaching at when I was teaching the incarcerated boys at Rikers Island. And so I just randomly posted that 17-second clip of me teaching from 1998. It's a black and white clip, you know, of me teaching the incarcerated boys in my poetry class. I put it on my Instagram page randomly. And a friend of mine, Kara Young, who's two-time Tony Award winner, actress, she's, you know, the homie, my friend, she reposted it in her stories. And she is friends with Lena. So Lena saw Kara's story of my 17-second clip of me teaching the boys at Rikers Island. Lena reposted it. So I take Instagram breaks, right? I'm not on it every day. So I come back a day or two later, and I got like 10,000 new followers, thousands and thousands of, like, almost 100,000 likes. I'm like, yo, what the F? What WTF? Like, what happened? I didn't understand why it went viral. And then I saw that Lena Waithe, she liked it, and she had reposted it in her stories. So she shared it with her platform of like 1.5 or some 1.7, some kind of crazy million viewers, right? Over a million viewers. So I slid in her DMs to thank her. And I didn't know if she would respond. She got millions of followers. I'm sure her inbox is full. But I just said, let me just do my due diligence and thank her for sharing my post and for sharing my content with her audience, with her platform. She responded right away. As soon as I said thank you and hit send, the little bubble started and she responded right away. I said, whoa. It was like instant. Like, this was, again, timing. Like, she happened to be online when I sent my thank you direct message. And that's how we started the conversation.
0: And how did she decide to, well, she posted the 17-second clip. What were those conversations like to bring her to the table for this production?
1: So I shared with her the Angola documentary. Mm-hmm. In the documentary, there's short excerpts of my play. And she immediately, after she watched the documentary, she was really moved by it and blown away. And she said, where's this play? Like, when can we see this play again? Like, this play has to be produced. Now, look how the stars align again. Stevie Walker Webb asked me about some of my work. He wanted me to send him some of my work because he wanted to present Lisa Jesse Peterson's work at Baltimore Center Stage. I sent him The Peculiar Patriot and I sent him two other plays that I did, right? Mm-hmm. He was already in conversation with Lena Waithe to produce her first premiere play called Trinity.
0: Trinity, yes.
1: So when Lena Waithe says to me, she says, you know, what about doing it at Baltimore Center Stage? Like, I'm doing my play at Baltimore Center Stage. You got to meet Stevie Walker Webb. I was like, funny you should say Stevie Walker Webb, because he just asked me to send him some of my plays because he was interested in doing one of my plays for his season. So Lena and Stevie conspire, and it was like, oh, it's going to be Peculiar Patriot. So, yeah. And so, you know, so it was like I was already in conversation with Stevie. Stevie was already working and producing Lena's play. Lena saw my play, clips of my play through the Angola documentary. So she and I were in conversation because she wanted to produce the play. And so that's how she produced the play at Baltimore Center Stage.
0: Okay. I'm just thrilled that the way that all of this has lined up, that the way you just never know. You just never know. And
1: it's all spirit.
0: Oh my goodness. Ancestors
1: was God. Not working any of this. I wasn't being strategic. This is all God. God, mm-hmm. Buddha, ancestors, universe. It was not me. That much I'm clear about.
0: And it is absolutely amazing. So, before we get into the final what's next and how people can see you after or even during the run of the Peculiar Patriot, what do you want people to experience when they come in to see the show?
1: You know, I never want to predict what I want people to experience. Want people to experience whatever, because different people experience different things. So I don't want to put that out. Like, there's no way.
0: Okay. You
1: know, I want people to, because the play is so rich with, you know, humanity and laughter and education and information. Just come in with just openness and just be ready to laugh and learn. What you experience is so individual. It depends on what you experience depends on what you walk in with. You know, if you walk in with open heart. So just, yeah, that's one I can't answer.
0: Okay. That's fair. What is next? I know from seeing an interview that I saw earlier today, which gave me some information about the final season of The Chi, Lena's seminal work about Black life in Chicago. It's been in its eighth and final season. And do you want to tell people how you're involved with it?
1: Sure, yes. I'm so excited and so proud and so honored to be part of, I call it the Chi Dynasty. I mean, it's been 8 seasons, a Black show. I think it's the only Black show that has been around this long. I think there's something historical, like
0: it's a drama. Comedy been around that long, but not a drama.
1: Yeah, the only Black drama that has been gone 8 seasons. So it's a milestone in that regard. It is a tremendous legacy that has survived 8 years and on television. So to come in and to be invited by Lena Waithe to be a part of the Chi family, the Chi dynasty, the Chi legacy on its final season is a dream. It is an honor. It is just a magical moment in my life. And I play a lawyer. My character's name is Patience, and I'm a lawyer, and I am working to help get some Black men out of prison. Oddly enough, you see how?
0: Yes. Yes. When I saw the clip, I was just like, oh my goodness, I was going to watch it anyway, but now I am definitely going to watch it, you know, to wait for you to come across the screen. That is very, very exciting.
1: Yeah, and my character has a lot of development. It is, you know, some stuff that happens and, you know, love. And it's, and I'm in, I'm also, yeah, it's 10 episodes. I'm in 9 of the 10 episodes.
0: So. Wow, that's amazing.
1: Yeah, you're going to see me a lot.
0: That is amazing. Absolutely amazing. And I want to say congratulations in advance. And I believe the season starts May 22nd, I think, or May 24th.
1: May 22nd. Tune in to The Chi on Paramount Plus, baby. It's going down. I'm so excited.
0: Yeah, so I will be watching that. Is there anything that you want to leave our listeners with on Backstage Stories about your journey and moving forward? Because you're about to close a chapter of your life and something else is going to open up, or maybe it already has opened up for you. Share with us your stick-to-itiveness, your passion, whatever it took for you to get from 2001 to 2026 and the gifts that the Peculiar Patriot has given the world.
1: Thank you. You know, my journey has been up the rough side of the mountain, and I wasn't always a willing servant. I went kicking and screaming, you know, in the beginnings. I thought I was being punished by the Creator for this assignment, and now I have that it was a divine assignment that I was given, and I went from having faith in God to knowing God. So I don't have faith because I know. And, you know, because I love my community so much, because I love Black people so much, because I love who we are so much, you know, a lot of times that voice can be ignored. And my career took the scenic route. And I'm better for it, and the work is better for it. So I will always be the people's champ, no matter what, because that's where I get my battery, my energy, and my flowers.
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0: 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We are going to leave you with The Light by Common. Thank you for listening. I'm Marcia Pendleton. Have a good one.

0: 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Directed by Joe Bonney, with original music by Amy Mann and choreography by Sonia Taya. 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
1: Good evening, I'm Paul D'Arienzo with the news. Outrage is growing after right-wing Israeli cabinet member Ben Gvir posted a video of global Sumud flotilla members being physically abused. The dozens of ships launched from Turkey were attempting to penetrate Israel's blockade of Gaza with humanitarian aid. The ships were boarded in international waters while far from Israel, with hundreds taken captive. As the passengers and crew were released from Israeli prisons, many said they had been beaten and tortured.
2: There was even a panic room they took us into. They handed us our shoes and we couldn't even defend ourselves. We didn't know we were going into this container, and there were three people there who, saying, "Welcome to Israel," were actually three thugs who beat us savagely. I was punched in the eye. At one point, it felt as though I couldn't see anymore, and I was kicked all over.
1: And Bolivia's embattled right-wing president, Rodrigo Paz, said Wednesday he will reorganize his cabinet as he faces calls to resign after massive protests shut down the capital of the South American country. And former leftist president Evo Morales said he supports the protests that have included roadblocks. The minister of foreign affairs claimed the protests were meant to disrupt the democratic order, and the government has accused Morales of being responsible. Catherine Lederber of the Andean Information Network joins WBAI from Cochabamba, Bolivia.
3: Communities structures and the social movements and the unions are incredibly strong. And in the past, they've really been able to place limits on them. And you can see on the part of U.S. officials this intentional misrepresentation of drug traffickers, of crime, of vandals, mob rule. In Landau's tweet, he talks about mobs. It was translated in Spanish, at least by Twitter, as the scum.
1: Lederberg added, President Paz is restructuring the cabinet to move the body further to the right.
3: There's a lot of internal divisions within the administration, and you see allies of the administration pulling away. By putting in people that are even further right, that have a history linked to a government that focused on repression, this definitely isn't a step forward.
1: She said a coup attempt by an army general in 2024 has left the country ripe for another attempt to seize power.
3: There are all of these paramilitary groups that were started during the coup, which echo back to the paramilitary groups from the dictatorship. And all the charges against the people for the coup were washed away 7 months before the presidential election.
1: The Trump administration has firmly come down in support of the country's leaders and has been ramping up allegations of cocaine trafficking without much evidence against the opposition. And on Capitol Hill, Senate Republicans abruptly abandoned plans to take up a filibuster-proof bill on Thursday that would have established a $1.776 billion slush fund to reward President Trump's supporters who were prosecuted for invading the Capitol in 2021. The riot led to the deaths of half a dozen Capitol police and threatened the peaceful transfer of power after an election for the first time in American history. Some of the Capitol police officers who survived brutal beatings have sued to block any of the participants from getting the money. GOP Senator Tom Tillis expressed the growing anger towards the president from within his own party.
4: The ones that I saw bloody and bruised, those folks, I think every single one of them hopefully have standing and will have that opportunity to do that. I think it's irresponsible. It sends the signal, go breach the Capitol, destroy the building, assault police officers, you may even get compensated for someday. That's absurd.
1: And Senate Leader John Thune added there might be a price to pay.
5: There are and will be, continue to be, a lot of questions around that the administration is going to have to answer.
1: And closer to home, the curtain is coming down on The Late Show with Stephen Colbert. The final episode of the long-running late-night TV series is set to air tonight. CBS canceled the show after 33 years on the air on behalf of President Trump during a merger battle. Colbert was honored by fellow late-night host Jimmy Kimmel, who's canceling his show for tonight in solidarity.
6: We will be off tomorrow night out of respect for our colleague and friend Stephen Colbert and the writers for... whose final show on CBS airs opposite ours. I think you know how I feel about the fact that they are being pushed out. I hope the people who did the pushing feel ashamed of themselves tonight, although I know they probably...
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1: Hi, I'm Stephanie Coleman.
0: We're here hosting the show for you tonight, guest hosting, although we're a little more than guests. We are, because we've done this a few times. We've had a few times around this place.
1: Yeah.
0: Anyways, that last track was... one called Somebody's Gone, and that was Brother Theotis Taylor playing that tune. He passed away, I believe, last year, but he was a great guitarist and piano player from Georgia. We're going to keep it going with some more music.
1: Yeah.
0: Thanks for tuning in, everybody.
1: Yeah, it's a real pleasure and an honor to be back here hosting, and we really appreciate the gang here at Folk Radio for having us.
0: Yeah, it's true. We both really look forward to these sessions here.
1: Yeah. And we've got Max here running the buttons.
0: And the switches.
1: And the switches. And the toggles.
0: And the sliders.
1: And the knobs. And we couldn't do it without him. So let's listen to some more music.
0: Yeah, let's go to our next track. I think we got some Matt Malloy up for you guys next. We're so happy to be here on WBAI. 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

c'est de va au voile. 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Oh, say the vow, walla, oh, say the vow, walla, oh, say the vow, walla, on his shed a come tower. The crown you will eat yet at a soul. Ogli armadle mar orde, quelete ni gal na spani, crisce da ruger gal. Oro se da va o valle, oro se da va o valle, oro se da va o valle, anisce da cantare.

0: Hey, everybody. You just heard... Well, first of all, I'm Nora Brown, and I'm here with Stephanie Coleman.
1: Hi.
0: We are your hosts for this evening on Folk Radio, and you're listening to WBAI 99.5 FM, streaming on WBAI.org. That last track you just heard was UFOF, all caps, from the album UFOF, and that's a Big Thief song. One of my favorite Big Thief tracks. And just before that, you heard, well, this title's in Gaelic, so I'm not entirely sure how to pronounce it, but by the way it looks to me, it might be something like Oro Se Do Betha Bael. Exclamation point. And that was from the singing of that was Joe Heaney singing, and beautiful ballad there. And just before that you heard Pretty Pimpin' from Kurt Vile. That was a Steph.
1: I picked that one, and that's not the German Kurt Vile. That's the contemporary Kurt Vile of Philadelphia, Pennsylvania, who's a singer-songwriter I really love, who is the former lead guitarist of The War on Drugs. And, man, he writes some really great songs. And before that...
0: Yeah, before that you heard Matt Malloy playing Maud Millar to Pull on Madra, and then I think
1: you're really getting all the Irish. Yeah, you're getting all the Irish stuff.
0: Yeah.
1: And it's never easy to pronounce, but that was beautiful performance by Matt Malloy with Donal Lunny, and
0: I've been listening to that album a lot. The album was titled Matt Malloy, but
1: and that came out in 1976, and Matt Malloy is an absolute legend of traditional Irish music, having played in some of the biggest, most important, like, groundbreaking bands of, like, you know, the, I don't know what, I traditional music revival in Ireland. He was a founding member of the Bothy Band, and then he was in Planxty, and in 1979 he joined the Chieftains. And this record came out in 1976, so it was just a little bit before his Chieftains days.
0: Yeah, that's right. All right, let's get back to some more music. Just a reminder, we're on until midnight, and you're listening to Folk Radio on WBAI. So next up, a request from my good friend Dorothy Withers is a song called Lake Charles, and this is some Lucinda Williams for you.

0: All right. Hey, everybody. Thanks for tuning in. You're listening to WBAI 99.5 FM. This is Folk Radio. So you just heard Where Grass Won't Grow, and that was George Jones singing that one. That was from his compilation record, The Best of George Jones.
1: I wish we could play, like, everything on that record.
0: I know.
1: Or just that, I mean, he's the best.
0: Yeah, he's the best. I first heard this one, I'll admit I heard it on another radio program. That's fine. That's a good
1: thing. It's okay to listen
0: thing.
1: To other radio
0: shows. Yeah, it's okay to listen to other radios. I heard that on Dime Store Radio, number 10, April 2nd, 2023. And that's a Dime Store Radio is curated by Paul Dufresne. Yeah, I really enjoy that, his selections. And before that, you heard Ruthie. That was Frank Fairfield playing banjo on that. It's from his album, Out in the Open West. Really like that track. Really like that banjo playing.
1: And before that, you heard a contemporary old-time tune called Weevils in the Grits, and that was written by Sammy Brayman. It was performance fiddled by her and the great fiddler Brittany Haas on Sammy's new record that recently just came out. It's called Riveter, and it's all tunes that she composed herself, and we're big fans of her playing, and she's a pal, and this is very exciting that she made this record. And I have to say Weevils in the Grits is my favorite track on it.
0: Yeah, I have to say I really like that one, but my favorite, well, I really like Train in the Wilderness. That one's pretty fun.
1: Oh, nice. Yeah.
0: But yeah. Okay. And then before that, you heard Bernadette from the playing of Eamon O'Leary. And I've been listening to Eamon's record, The Silver Sun, recently a lot in the past few weeks. And really love it. I really love this track, especially. Yeah.
1: And I mean, I think we played Eamon's music from Eamon on every show that we've done here on Folk Radio. Some iteration of you know, Eamon's bands. We've played Murphy Beds. Eamon's in a duo with Jefferson Hamer. Murphy Beds. I don't know. Maybe we haven't, but it feels like we have.
0: Yeah.
1: He's an incredible musician, songwriter. He's a great traditional Irish musician who plays bouzouki and tenor banjo and guitar and everything. Just a real like gem of a musician that we're lucky to have here in New York City. And you can hear him play traditional Irish music on Sunday nights at the legendary 11th Street session, which is a traditional session, a traditional Irish session that's been going for years and years, hosted by Tony DeMarco, who's an awesome New York fiddle player, and Eamon usually plays with him Sunday nights at like 10 or so.
0: Yeah, around this time on Sunday.
1: Around this time.
0: Hour on Sunday.
1: Yeah, right around this time.
0: Right before that track, you heard Lake Charles from... that was Lucinda Williams singing and playing that one. And that's from her legendary album, Car Wheels on Gravel Road. We have some more stuff coming up for you, but it's about halftime, so maybe we'll just give the full station ID.
1: Sure.
0: Yeah, so if you're just tuning in, you're listening to WBAI on the dial at 99.5 FM and streaming online at www.wbai.org. And you can pledge to this station at wbai.org. Yeah, all right, let's listen to some more music. We're going to kick it off with one from the playing of Dave Van Ronk called Tell Old Bill. And, yeah.
1: Green button.
0: Yeah, I've been listening to this one a lot.

It's so lonesome here. So lonesome here. I can't hardly rest. Laid down last night, tried to take my rest. Laid down last night. My mind got to run like the wild geese from the west.

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What you want with a hen? 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

gotta get some sleep now. I gotta rest my aching head. I just wanna lay here

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1: I'm Stephanie Coleman.
0: And I'm Nora Brown.
1: So happy to be here. It's been really fun tonight. What did we just hear? Oh, man, we just heard The Foggy Dew, played by Ye Vagabonds, who are just an incredible duo of two brothers, Dermot and Brian, playing gorgeous, gorgeous traditional Irish music and singing in a way that breaks my heart.
0: Yeah.
1: Before that, we heard another heartbreaking song from Feist, the Canadian singer-songwriter. We heard a song called Love Who We Are Meant To. That's from her new record called Multitudes, which I've been listening to a lot lately. What about before that?
0: Yeah, just before that, we heard Wake Me When It's Over from Willie Nelson. And that's from his 1994 album, The Early Years. There's a lot of songs on this record. A lot of good ones. And then before that, we heard Lonesome Blues. That was Mississippi John Hurt, and that was a live recording. It's from the album Remastered from the Archives. Yeah, I really like that. I really like that song. And then the first song we played in this segment was Tell Old Bill, and that was Dave Van Ronk. That was from his album Dave Van Ronk Sings. I really like this song. I've always heard Farrell Foster, who's a Brooklyn-based, or I should say New York City. Not sure exactly where he lives exactly, but I only see him in Brooklyn, so I want to say Brooklyn-based. But Farrell would play this song, like, it's a pretty important part of his set. These days, he kind of rotates like five or six songs that he plays often, and so yeah, Roots and Ruckus, which is a Wednesday night showcase at Jalopy, the Jalopy Theater, which is in Red Hook, Brooklyn. You should check it out if you're interested in seeing some live music on Wednesday night. They feature a few different artists, and Farrell hosts the Roots and Ruckus, and he usually plays a set. Anyways, he always plays a song, and I kind of thought he wrote it for a long time, but then recently my friend Samoa told me that he didn't write it, and this was where he learned it. So that's why it's on this list, because I've been listening to it recently, and I actually learned it, and I me and Steph, maybe you're going to work that up
1: for
0: a future collaboration.
1: Well, before we go into the fourth segment, maybe we should take one of our calls. We've got a couple calls in, and thank you to the callers who have been on hold for a while. All right, hey.
2: Hello, us. This is me.
1: Hi, who is this?
2: My name is Emmanuel.
1: Emmanuel.
2: I'm digging your show. But I hit 3 for 3. I knew the day Van Ronk. I was guessing about the second one, because it sounded like Mississippi John Hurt, but I thought Dave Van Ronk was heavily influenced by Mississippi John. And he is really an underrated carrier of that tradition. Tom Waits is an inheritor of Dave Van Ronk. And more than Bob Dylan, I think, you know, Dylan is Dylan, but Dave Van Ronk, I think this is the first time I've heard anybody play Dave Van Ronk on the show. I mean, on this particular show.
1: Oh, cool.
2: And he's such an iconic figure. I mean, he comes straight out of like a blues tradition that is where Mississippi John Hurt influenced a lot of folk singers, and because he inherited a tradition.
0: Yeah, but honestly, I wouldn't be surprised if Dave Van Ronk might have been featured on WBAI Folk Radio back in the day. They had a lot of New York City-based folk artists, you know, so many, really.
2: Yeah, I know. But I was wondering, I know I don't have to take a quest, but I was wondering if you could play some Phil Oakes, Pleasures of the Harbor, or Dan Hicks in Hot Licks. I don't know if you're familiar with that band.
0: What was the first one?
1: Phil Oakes.
0: Phil Oakes. Okay. Yes.
1: What was the Phil Oakes track?
3: Pleasures of the Harbor.
2: Pleasures of the Harbor.
1: Okay. Pleasures of the Harbor.
0: Pleasures of the Harbor.
2: Yeah, it's the title of an album.
0: Okay.
2: It's the main track on the album. And there's some other significant stuff on there. Miranda. There's a really, really poignant song on there that talks about the Kitty Jenner's East murder. I forgot the name. Something about it. But it's a really, really important song.
1: Small Circle of Friends, says Max. Sounds like Max is a Phil Oakes fan.
2: The Small Circle of Friends, I think, is the track that I'm referring to. But there's also Dan Hicks in the Hot Licks.
1: Dan Hicks.
0: Okay, well, yeah, we'll see what we can do. We'll,
1: maybe we can slip one of these into a future segment here.
2: It doesn't have to be now. Just calling it really to say that I enjoy your program.
1: Well, we appreciate you calling.
0: Thanks, Manuel.
2: Okay. But Dan Hicks and the Hot Licks, you need to get into them.
1: Dan Hicks and the Hot Licks. All right, we got it. Phil Oakes.
2: Dan Hicks and the Hot Licks.
1: Wait, did I not say
0: right? Yes, you did.
2: They're like a country swing band.
0: We need to get into Dan Hicks, Dan not Hicks. Phil Oakes. Maybe also Phil Oakes.
1: Wait, should we also listen to Phil Oakes?
2: Yeah, no, I'm telling you all good stuff.
1: We're just teasing. Okay, this is great.
2: Okay, cool.
1: In his Hot Licks. Hot Licks.
4: If you have a thumb drive, I can give you most of the CDs.
1: Oh.
4: I have them right here.
1: Max has emerged.
2: And the name of the album is Striking It Rich. Dan Hicks and
1: Hot Licks. Dan Hicks and his Hot Licks. Striking It Rich. All right.
2: Yeah, but the name
0: That's
2: of the
0: a
2: song,
0: lot of rhymes.
2: I Scare Myself.
1: Okay,
2: got it. I scare myself.
1: Okay, this is awesome. All right. This is good. This is how people learned about new music before there was Spotify.
0: Spotify's algorithms.
2: This is new music. Spotify is a commercial venture. This is what's happening.
0: Yeah, thank you for thanks for your suggestions.
1: Thank you so much.
0: This is what makes this fun.
2: Okay, you're welcome.
0: Thanks for listening.
1: We really appreciate it.
2: All right.
1: Take care.
2: Mm-hmm.
0: Bye.
5: Ladies.
1: Oh, hello.
5: Yes, this is Robert, your favorite fan from the way, way, way upper west side of Manhattan.
1: Hi, Robert.
5: Once again, you two ladies have graced the airwaves. I gotta say, it's interesting that you played the Foggy Dew. Very interesting song. It's got a lot of meanings depending upon where you look at it. There was a thread some time ago on Mudcat Cafe about what the song might mean, because it's a little bit, bawdy, and I don't know if you know this or not, but there's a story connected with this song. The late Burl Ives, a great singer in his own right, although there were a lot of problems he had, Burl Ives supposedly was doing a concert. This is what someone said. He was doing a concert once in Salt Lake City, and he actually got arrested for singing the Foggy Dew because the folks claimed it was indecent music.
1: Whoa.
5: Yes.
1: Wow.
5: Now, a couple of things. Speaking of requests, you played a wonderful string band tune earlier called Weevils in the Grits, I believe.
1: Oh, yeah.
5: Can you tell me again, what's the album title and who's the album by?
1: Yes, the album is by Sammy Brayman. S-A-M-I is her first name. Sammy Brayman, B-R-A-M-A-N. She's an incredible young fiddle player who lives in Nashville right now. She plays in this band called The Onlys, which is also a great, great old-time string band.
5: Did you say The Old Maids?
1: The Onlys. The Onlys. Like the word only, but plural.
5: And you said her last name is Brayman.
1: And that record that track came from is called Riveter. And this is her first solo record. She just put it out. She actually just played a show at Jalopy a couple weeks ago. It was sold out.
5: And these are all her tunes.
1: She's kind of incredible that way.
0: Yeah.
5: You know, what's interesting is, if you hadn't said so, I would have said that was a traditional tune. And, you know, it's like certain people who play tunes that they write, but they're in such a mode that you don't know. You can it could be traditional. So
0: yes, oh, yeah. It's timeless.
5: If you have time, you could play at least one more tune from that. But I'm just wondering, did you two ladies bring your instruments with you?
0: In fact, I think I just peeked out there. In fact, we did. I just got so excited about.
5: All right, then I'm
0: going to
5: give
0: live.
5: You a request. The last time I called you, if you remember, I asked you to play Seneca Square Dance.
1: Oh, didn't but we didn't. We
5: no, you didn't. No,
1: wait,
5: you didn't.
1: Wait a second there. Didn't we play that with Eli?
0: Yeah, I think we did play Seneca Square Dance.
1: Oh, bum bum bum da da da da da da da da da da da da da da da da da da da da da.
5: The first time I ever heard that, by the way, that is on the soundtrack to the movie The Long Riders that it was a great film about the Frank and Jesse James and the younger brothers that Ry Cooder did the music to.
0: Oh,
5: and that is a tune that is played at a barn dance. So if you can play that again, I must have missed it, but the last time you were there. Anyway.
1: We'll see what we can do. And if we can't get to it today, we can try and work it up for next time we're on the show.
5: But if you do play live in the studio, do a nice string band medley. And again, if possible, play another cut from that Sammy Brayman. That sounds wonderful.
1: Oh, I'm so glad you like it.
5: And happy keep up the good work, especially playing string band music.
0: Okay. All well, right. You're in luck, actually, because, well, you're not immediately in luck, but you're in luck in this next segment because we're gonna play some
1: good. We've got a few more calls. Thank you so much for calling. We always love talking to you.
0: Yeah, we do. And we'll play.
1: Let's play a little bit and pick up a call after that. You want all right, Max? Oh. Max wants us to take another call.
0: Yeah, let's take another call because then we have to like tune up and get ready.
1: Yeah. Okay, we're gonna take one more call and then. But
4: there are still two people.
1: Oh, after this is so nice of people to be calling in.
6: Well, I guess I'm next. I think I heard myself. Come on.
1: Oh, hello. Hi. We've got.
6: I'm Paul. I'm just curious. I have a predilection for Jerry Jeff Walker, but you know, you might not have all of his stuff available. No, I'm just curious about the very last cut you played. You said there were two brothers. Was that the one that the previous caller was referring to?
1: Yes. Yeah, that was the Foggy Do from the band called Ye Vagabonds.
0: Y-E.
6: Ye Vagabonds. Okay.
1: Yeah, they're Irish. I think they're from Dublin area. The record that was on is called The Hare's Lament.
6: Wow.
1: And they're pretty stirring. Oh, I know.
6: There's like, they get somehow got a drone effect in the background. Or was that a reverb or something? I don't know.
0: No, yeah, there's definitely some drone happening. I don't know if it, I mean, there's some fiddle on there, I think, and maybe some organ situation happening in the back.
6: Oh.
1: Yeah.
6: Was there any other players involved other than the two brothers?
0: Well, we're
1: in the band. It's always just the two of them. I think maybe they did some overdubbing on this record, but when they play shows, it's just as a duo, I got to see them play in Ireland a few years ago when I was out there playing a gig, and they were doing a bunch of shows with the Murphy Beds, who we've talked about and we mentioned earlier, this band of Jefferson Hamer and Eamon O'Leary, and they're sort of those two bands in my mind are like very, very have sort of similar aesthetic and incredible taste, and so yeah, Ye Vagabonds, they're really wonderful, and actually they're going to be playing at this great festival in Ireland that's coming up. I know that maybe we don't have that many Irish listeners at the moment, or people who are going to be in Ireland in the next couple weeks, but my favorite festival in the world is called the Fiddle Fair, the Baltimore Fiddle Fair, which is in County Cork, Ireland, and Ye Vagabonds are going to be there playing.
6: And playing those beautiful songs.
1: Oh, well, thank you so much for calling in.
6: Lovely. Okay.
1: Oh,
6: Have a nice night.
1: Okay.
6: Yeah, thank you. Bye-bye.
1: Bye. All right, so should we play some tunes?
0: We have one more caller.
1: Oh, we're going to take another caller?
3: Two women. Wait.
1: Oh, okay, let's get these girls
0: on the air.
1: All right, let's chat again.
7: Hello. Hi, am I the one talking?
1: Yeah, that's you.
7: Oh, okay, good, all right.
1: What's your name?
7: My name is Connie, and I'm a jazz singer, but when I first came here in the 50s, you couldn't get a job being a jazz singer, so I was singing folk music, and I knew a whole bunch of people at the time. Now, one person was a singer, like a very straight, beautiful folk singer, and she was at a party where Harry Belafonte was there. And she sang a song that he had put on one of his records of Delia, Delia, where have you been so long? Beautiful, haunting song. So she sang it, and he came over to her, and he said, you know, that was very nice, but, you know, you really should have used a man's name instead of Delia. And she said, well, that's not how it was written. And he said, it was written for me.
1: Okay.
7: So that was really cool, you know. I mean, you know, he didn't say it to put her down. He
1: like literally it, like, written for him.
7: Yeah. Somebody wrote it, yeah.
1: Wow.
7: It
1: for him. Wow.
7: Yeah. So she didn't have to be all, well, it wasn't written that way. You know, I'm so such a purist, you know, whatever.
1: Yeah.
7: At the time, we would sing male or female, like on bias records, you know, she'll be a guy, I'm a guy, you know, whatever. But, you know, you wouldn't be that if you were a woman, you would sing only a woman's sound, you
1: right.
7: know.
1: Right.
7: Or, you know, but anyway, that's my whole thing.
1: Oh, well, thank you for sharing that story, Connie.
7: Yeah, right. You're welcome. Bye.
1: All right. Have a good night.
0: Thanks for calling,
7: you too.
0: Connie.
7: Bye.
0: Bye.
1: Bye. All right. We're going to take our last call.
0: We're going to take our last call. And we're going to play some live.
1: Oh, yeah.
0: For you.
1: Well, maybe we'll play some pre-recorded music.
0: No, we're going to play some pre-recorded music.
1: And then we're going to tune up, and then we'll play live. All right, next caller. Hello.
0: Next caller, please.
1: Hello there.
8: Hello.
1: Hi.
0: Hi.
8: Hi.
0: Hello.
8: Hi. It's your second biggest fan from the Upper West Side.
0: Hi. Oh.
1: Hi. Oh,
0: I'm sorry.
1: Would you mind just
0: turning your radio
1: down?
8: Me?
1: Or was that us?
0: That might have been us. I think that was our end. Oh.
8: This end isn't on.
1: This is our second biggest fan from the Upper West Side.
8: Yes, that's me. I wanted to say hi. I love your show. I tune in every time.
1: Wow.
8: It's a great soundtrack for my homework.
0: What homework are you working on right now?
8: Working on some notes. For a book I'm reading in my class.
1: What book are you reading?
8: I'm reading The Handmaid's Tale by Margaret Atwood.
1: Oh, nice.
0: Wow.
8: Great big fan of the two of you. I think you're a lovely duo.
1: Oh, thank you.
8: I hope to see you again in person soon.
0: Oh, have you come to a show before?
8: I have come to a show before. I saw you at a brewery. It was a good time.
1: You always know.

0: rest of your night.
1: All right.
0: Miss you both.
1: Miss you.
2: Miss you.
1: Bye.
0: Okay. Bye.
2: Bye. Bye.
1: Bye. Just disclaimer, that was my friend Emma calling in. In case you couldn't tell that I knew that caller. Well, it's good to make it clear when you know.
2: Yeah, we're gonna do full disclosure if a friend calls in. That was one of Nora's very closest friends.
1: Great to hear what people have to say and to hear some requests and some stories. It's been good. But it's time we get back.
2: We gotta get back to the tunes. We've been doing a lot of chatting today. So, hey Max, can we move to section 4, please? Yeah, so you could just click-a-roo, and then let's hear some tunes. We're going to start with, Martin Hayes and Dennis Cahill. We love Irish music, a lot of Irish music today.
1: Yeah.
2: Let's do it.

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1: And we're your hosts. I am Stephanie Coleman.
0: And I'm Nora Brown.
1: And what you just heard was a song called Painterly, performed by Steve Gunn and David Moore. David Moore's a pal who lives in Brooklyn and has been known to play some old-time music on the banjo, but is also I think he's more commonly known for some of the music that he does under Bing and Ruth playing piano. So that was just this gorgeous track from this new record that David and Steve Gunn made. And before that, we heard an Irish tune.
0: Yeah, we did. We heard Andy McGann's number 42, Bun Ratty Reel, King of Clans. I think that was a medley of a few things. Andy McGann's 42 Bun Ratty Reel, I think, is one, and then that was into King of Clans. And that was Andy McGann and Paul Brady playing that tune. And that was off their album, It's a Hard Road to Travel. And then before that, you heard John Haywood playing Little Sparrow. And that was John's second single off of his new album that's coming out, Upon My Word and Honor. John Haywood is a friend of mine, and a teacher. He taught me a lot of the tunes that I play. Really, really probably my favorite banjo player out there. Before that, you heard Shelley My Love from Nick Lowe. And it's funny, I first learned of this album last WBAI when a kind caller suggested we play a song from the album. And that's how I started listening to it. But Steph put this one on the list.
1: Oh, yeah. Big fan of this record by Nick Lowe called The Impossible Bird. Just love everything on it. But Shelley My Love has really stuck out for me from that record, and it's been on repeat a lot in the past couple months. And before that, as we told you, you heard Martin Hayes and Dennis Cahill as the first track. That was them playing Frank Keane's off their really gorgeous 2008 record called Welcome Here Again. So we've got 13 minutes. Maybe we'll play a tune right now.
0: Yeah, we're gonna play a tune. I mean, oh my god, sorry, I'm just in a weird position. We're gonna play a tune that we played earlier today on the radio. But we're gonna do it again. You guys can't hear me, can you? I'm off the mic. Now I'm on the mic. We're gonna play Doc Watson's Your Long Journey. Can everybody hear that out there?
1: Alright, hope the mix is okay.
0: Let's try it.
1: Alright.

0: Woo!
1: All right.
0: Woo!
1: That was your long journey. Doc Watson's your long journey. Okay, so we're wrapping up the evening now. Got about 8 minutes left in the show. Let's take it to the Davis sisters here with I've Forgotten More Than You'll Ever Know About Him.

0: 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We have reached the end of our time here on Folk Radio on WBAI 99.5 FM, WBAI.org. I'm Stephanie Coleman.
1: I'm Nora Brown. We really had a fun time tonight playing our favorite songs and tunes for you guys. Thanks for listening.
0: Yeah. Time just flew by. It's a bummer. We've got a few more tunes that we wanted to play. Thank you so much for having us. Thank you for listening to our shenanigans. Thanks to all the callers.
1: Yeah.
0: Thanks to Paul Brady for playing this bed of music that we're talking over.
1: Yeah, this is Patty's Green, Shamrock Shore. And yeah, this will take you out tonight. Thanks, everybody. I'm Nora Brown. And
0: I'm Steph Coleman. And we'll see you next time we're here on Folk Radio. I guess we'll talk to you then. Bye.
1: Night, y'all.

0: 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Coming up in a couple of minutes, well, why should I tell you? Well, Harry can tell you.
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0: 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My name is DJ Hard Hitting Harry. Alongside my partner, DJ C. And we are still celebrating Haitian Heritage Month with Run Bio. Coming up of a massive.

Little Haiti, Brooklyn. And everybody that came out to the Brooklyn Museum, the Brooklyn Children's Museum, I should say. What an amazing event at the Brooklyn Children's Museum. And I was certainly, most certainly outside. Shout out to my partner DJ C, Chef Stefan. Everybody that came out to 532 Court on Saturday for Seafood and Compa. Amazing. It was all ladies, though. We definitely need more guys to come outside. Fellas, where you at? We had so many ladies at the Seafood and Compa brunch that we didn't have any guys to dance with the ladies. What a problem. So, fellas, I need to see you at the next one, okay? Come on, fellas, I need you to come out. Shel Bennett, come out dressing well. You know, throwing that cologne. And come dance with the ladies, man. Say neg from your.

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right here on WBAI 99.5 FM, Haitian All-Stars Radio. And don't forget, Alan Cave will be coming to the UBS Arena. 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More information coming up. 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

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Shout out to Mikael.

Tariq. What's up, my brother? 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Thank you to everyone checking in. Private Ryan Renovations. I see you, Ray's. Fitness Preacher. Wow. Joyce. Elvis. Big 52492. A lot of numbers. 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If you're within the sound of my voice, if you can hear.

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They will be coming to the UBS Arena. 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

every Thursday, 12 midnight to 2. New York State, tri-state, out of state. I got a shout out, Bahoon. Bonsoir. From Mimwe. Come on, yeah, come on, yeah. Aibobo.

Thank you to everyone tuned in right now. Merci en pile, merci en pile. Bahoon, I see you. Mo Love said, I am chosen. James Buteau, I see you. Welcome, welcome to Haitian All-Stars Radio. 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

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And you already know, Alan Cave is going to be in the building. I'm going to be there. 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

He'll be taking the stage at the UBS Arena. 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May 30th for Haitian Mother's Day. Happy Haitian Heritage Month. Coming off of a Flag Day weekend. Flag Day weekend crazy. Wherever you were at celebrating the flag. I know it was they were doing it big in Miami. We did it here in Brooklyn. Everybody that came out to the Brooklyn Children's Museum last Thursday, that was crazy. In case you missed it, go to my Instagram. Check out Haitian All-Stars, of course. And also, Saturday, we did it big. At 532 Court for Seafood and Compa. We didn't have enough guys. I mean, for real. Cote Negro. Yo, we needed the fellas, man. We had no fellas. It was all ladies. So shout out to all the ladies that came out. It was beautiful. I mean, I like that prop. I love that problem, actually. But the ladies wanted to dance. You know, we needed more guys for the compa, you know? So make sure you stay tuned for the next Seafood and Compa at 532 Court. Yours truly, DJ Hardhead Harry, DJ C, Chef Stefan. And then Sunday, it was the warm-up for Flag Day in Brooklyn at Little Haiti. Nostrand Avenue was on fire. Playing all the things. Shout out to Sac Passe Nation, Sac Passe Nation.

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Vicky Reporting Live, Vanity Vic. All right, she was outside. Shout out to my sister, Kiki. She was in the building as well. Shout out to Kiki. She came outside. And my son, that was his first real festival. And it was really, last time I brought him, maybe 2 years ago, we did the festival for Life of Hope in Hillel Plaza. And he didn't really get it like he got it this year, you know. And my youngest is 5, and it was just beautiful to see, for him to see the Haitian pride and the flags and the food, and, you know, it was just beautiful, man. So thank you to everyone that came out to Sac Passe Nation on Sunday in Brooklyn. It was amazing, amazing, amazing. Sea of Haitians, you know, young, old, and it was beautiful for us to come together and celebrate the flag. You know what I mean? And it's Haitian Heritage Month once again. Haitian Heritage Month. And for everybody that's been asking about the merch, we're going to get it together. We're going to get it together, all right? So shout out to everyone that's been inquiring about the merch. It's coming. Make sure you stay focused. Stay on Haitian All-Stars IG. We're going to put out some more information on the merch where you can get some hats and T-shirts and everything. Because, you know, we're really trying to do this for the summer, all right? So make sure you stay focused, stay tuned, and pay attention. We got the merch coming. Don't worry yourself. It's coming. It's coming. DJ C, you heard the people. The people are asking for the merch. Let's go. All right? Stay tuned, y'all. DJ C is coming up with a mix. It's Haitian All-Stars. Don't forget, Alan Cave, May 30th, Haitian Mother's Day. That's Haitian Mother's Day. That's how we're going out for the month of May, all right? Haitian Mother's Day, May 30th. Alan Cave will be at UBS Arena, all right? Sipapu.live. It's going to be crazy. Special guest, Zen. Zen will be in the building, all right? So make sure you come out, and it's going to be crazy. Bring your friends, bring your girlfriends, bring your mom, bring whoever, all right? Let's make it happen. Let's come out for my brother, Alan Cave. May 30th, Haitian Mother's Day. 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Tell a friend, tell your family. Mikael, I got fat. Stay tuned. I got some Mikael coming up. I got some Okai coming up. All right, let's go. DJ C coming up. Let's go.

0: Sunday, May 30th. It's going down. Alan Cave Live, UBS Arena. Make sure you get your tickets, all right? DJ C in the mix. Let's go.
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0: New York State, tri-state, out of state. Stay tuned, I got that. Okai coming up. 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

attended the Sac Passe Nation Festival in Little Haiti, Little Caribbean on Nostrand Avenue. And let me tell you, he had a great time. 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

Princesa. One of the most beautiful things about going to that area, that section of Brooklyn, there's a radio station there called Radio Soleil, and ran by Rico Dupree. And when I was young, I used to go there. My mom took me there. He was friends with my dad, Rico Dupree, and my dad was a guest on his show a couple of times. But rest in peace to my dad. That was a beautiful memory. And I took a picture of Radio Soleil radio station right there. It's a storefront station right there in Little Haiti, right where the festival was happening. And shout out to Sac Passe Nation once again, Dobolo, and the entire crew. Allo Top Sun, DJ Zu, and everybody that came out. Shout out to DJ Script. What an amazing event. If you were there, let me see a flag in the chat. Let me know.

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Aïssa Toubatou. This is how we celebrate Haitian Heritage Month. If you're Haitian and you're proud, let me see some flags in the chat right now. Mr. Dapo in the chat, now let me know you're tuned in right now. It's Hard Hitting Harry, Haitian All-Stars. And we are outside this month, and every month, actually. 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Let's go. If you're proud to be Haitian, live it, Dapo. Put your flags in the air. 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

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DJ Hard Hitting Harry, DJ C in the mix. 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Oula! Haitien tout partout. Shout out to all my Haitians, man, all over the world. Whether you're tuning in from Brooklyn, Bronx, Queens, Staten Island, Long Island, Jersey. I see my Spring Valley people checked in. Oh, yeah.

0: our people in Florida, Little Haiti, Orlando, Miami, Fort Lauderdale, New La, all my Jersey family, Jersey, Sakpase.
1: What you want from me?
0: Shout out to all my people in Jersey, no doubt. Thank you so much for tuning in. My name is DJ Hardhitting Harry. I'm about to be out of here. Thank you so much for tuning in every Thursday.

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0: 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All right. Check out the visuals, you know what I'm saying? We have fun when we do this. And you know this is Haitian Heritage Month. So we are still celebrating Haitian Heritage Month. Make sure you check out Alan Cave. 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Tell your friends, tell your family, tell your best friend, your girlfriend, your boyfriend. Make sure you come out. Alan Cave will be at the UBS Arena. That's May 30th, Haitian Mother's Day, all right?
1: This is...
0: Bring your favorite person to this concert. It's going to be crazy. 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Alan

like that. Let's support Alan Cave, all right? Shout out to Mika El Marabu. All right, let's keep it going. My name is DJ Hard Hit Harry, Haitian All-Stars Radio, WBAI 99.5 FM. Thank you so much for tuning in. Thank you, TikTok, all my people on TikTok.

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Thank you for the love and support. 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Continue to celebrate Haitian Heritage Month. We're not done yet.

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5: 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Up next, the Jimmy Dore Show. And as you may or may not know, the Jimmy Dore Show contains frank language, so if you feel you will be offended by such language, we urge you, we demand that you tune away right now and rejoin us in 1 hour for In Other News with Jeff Brady. Got it? All right, you've been warned. Here's Jimmy.

0: So do you need more signs that the oligarchs are afraid that we're going to revolt? They know it's coming. They know it's coming. Well, here, let me show you. You remember this, right? So this is Larry Fink. He's Trump's boss. He's the boss of everybody. He's the head of BlackRock, which owns everything. So there's only three companies in the world. Do you know that? In the Western world, it's only three companies. It's BlackRock, it's Vanguard, and it's State Street. That's it. So we have three companies. You get, as George Carlin said, you get 40 different brands of cereal. You only get two parties and three companies that everybody works for. And
1: China has a freer market.
0: China has a freer market than we do.
1: Not for foreigners, though, because they actually give a shit about their citizens. So a foreigner can't come in and corner their markets the way we let a scumbag Canadian like Mr. Kevin O'Leary Wonderful come and do.
0: So they're afraid. So this is, I showed you this the other day. I'll show it to you again, and then I'll show you Jeff Bezos. So watch this. He's afraid that so they're building the data center so they can have surveillance on us after they take all our jobs away and we revolt. And so they can have surveillance and then put us in the ICE prisons that they built. They didn't build the ICE prisons for the immigrants. They want the immigrants here for cheap labor. That's why they're doubling down on H-1B visas.
1: Yeah.
0: So they know that people are going to revolt. And he says the quiet part out loud. Watch this. He knows they're going to start attacking them. He knows, Larry Fink knows, that the plebs are going to start attacking the oligarchs.
2: Here in the United States, if we're going to be building, let's say, these 1 gigawatt data centers, how do we make sure we're not protecting those $50 billion, $75 billion investments? We have to relook at everything because of the role of drone warfare. Right now we're looking at it internationally, but you know, one of my concerns is, could it be a domestic terrorism using a $3,000 drone? So all of these things are actually opportunities, not problems. Here in the United States,
0: it's an opportunity when the plebs rise up and start attacking you. So I bring that up to show you. Jeff Bezos just did the same thing. Listen to him. Now, this sounds like a good thing, but listen.
3: We'll talk about, you know, making the tax system more progressive. How about we start by having the nurse and queens not pay taxes? Why is a nurse in Queens who makes $75,000 a year paying more than $1,000 a month in taxes? That's $1,000 a month that could help with rent or groceries or anything. And so, and by the way, do you know what that all adds up to? The bottom half of income earners in this country pay only 3% of the taxes. So, it's only 3%. Okay. We can find 3%. So we don't have, it's a small amount of money for the government, you know, that. And really, and the more I thought about it, to me, it's kind of absurd that we're doing this. You know, we shouldn't be asking this nurse in Queens to send money to Washington. They should be sending her to.
0: So our friend Power to the People, he tells you what this is all about. So I'm going to read it to you. This is what it's really about. Oh, you know, Jeff Bezos is feeling the heat. You know, Jeff Bezos is feeling the heat and afraid of a revolution when he's calling to eliminate income taxes for the bottom half of America.
4: Yeah, you know, Jimmy, I just want to jump in and say quickly that the regular driver for an Amazon delivery, they make about $38,000 a year. That's what they make. And is he championing his own workers?
0: His own work. Well, I'm going to show you about his workers in a second. Do you know what the turnover rate for an Amazon worker is? Do you know what the turnover rate is in an Amazon fulfillment center, Kurt? Do you know what it is? Take a guess. What's the turnover rate? In 1 year, how many people quit?
1: I thought it was something like 80%, and they designed it that way because they know when you break and they can get a new person.
0: Good guess, Kurt, but you're wrong.
1: Oh.
0: It's 150%.
4: Whoa.
1: How do you achieve those numbers?
0: Do you know what they do? There was a guy who died at an Amazon fulfillment center.
1: Mm-hmm.
0: So you know what they did? They put boxes around them so the other workers wouldn't get distracted and they could keep working.
1: That's good. Box them up.
0: That was the second thing they did. You know what the first thing they did was, Kurt? The first thing Amazon did was they clocked them out.
1: Oh, well, you have to do that.
0: And I know that because Dave Reinitz. So back to this.
1: He's worried about the nurses.
0: He's worried about the nurses. He's worried about the little guy. He won't pay a living wage to his workers, who makes him the richest guy in the world. He has a 450-foot yacht that costs $150 million. Mm-hmm. His support comes with a support yacht that costs $75 million. A support yacht costs $75. That's how much he won't pay his workers a living wage.
1: And he's on welfare. He gets government welfare for his stupid
0: company.
1: And
0: by the way, those yachts were tax write-offs.
1: Yeah, all of them.
0: Why is a nurse in Queens making $75,000 a year, paying $1,000 a month in taxes? That's $1,000 that could be used for rent or groceries. We shouldn't be asking this nurse in Queens to send money to Washington. The poor and working class should not pay any taxes to a government that serves the billionaire class, the war machine, and Israel. Well said. But make no mistake, Jeff Bezos is not saying this because he cares about the bottom 50%. He's saying this to save his own ass because he understands how unstable the greed of capitalists like himself has made our society. The last time, and I said this before and I'll say it again, the last time the oligarchs were this unresponsive to the citizens, George Washington picked up a gun and started shooting people.
1: I think Jeff knows that. I think he's setting us up for UBI.
0: And that's why they want to give you guys like this, want to give you UBI. Elon Musk has talked about giving you UBI. And why do they want to do that? Because they care about you? They want to do that because then they control you. Then you're a slave. Because slave owners made sure you had housing, that their slaves had housing and food. And that's what they're doing. So now they can cut you off. They completely control you. If you step out of line, if you go and protest, they'll say you're a terrorist, and then they cut off your UBI. And so now you won't go protest. It's the same reason why...
1: If you want to stand for that, don't worry, your kids will. Your kids will. They'll be trained. You're good and ready. Like, I don't know anybody my age who would put up with that. There's a lot, but not everyone. But the young generation ain't even going to know that they shouldn't have to deal with that. They're not going to think they should have free speech or medical care. They're going to be like, oh, I don't... You will serve Lord Bezos and Lord Musk.
0: Here he is trying to tell you that what he's doing by hoarding all the money at the top. By the way, with the income inequality right now in the United States, I used to say it's worse. This is the worst since the Gilded Age. Now, remember what the Gilded Age was. The Gilded Age was that meant that there was a thin patina of glitter on top of shit. That's why they call it a Gilded Age. There's a thin patina of glitter. But underneath everything is shit, and that's what everyone was living in.
1: Mm-hmm.
0: But the income inequality is worse than the Gilded Age. Right now, you have to go back to the time of the pharaohs in Egypt to find income inequality as bad as it is in the United States right now.
1: That was always the goal. That's why we have a big obelisk in Washington, to go back to the time of the pharaohs when income inequality was like that. They all are into that. They're going to be the technological priests of the new society. So instead of a clergyman running your life, but in medieval times, tech billionaires are going to be that priest class, mediating to the AI, whether you get to live or die. This is going to be real Aztec, I bet.
0: We are not living in a golden age. We are living in the age of capitalist decay, where society is breaking down due to the endless greed of the billionaire class. And you have to understand that the billionaire class sits above the government. They're the boss of the government, not the other way around. In China, the government sits above the billionaire class and capital. And that's why China has stuff like healthcare. They don't go bankrupt when they get sick. They have futuristic cities. They have high-speed trains. They have infrastructure. And when their billionaires do something against their people, they put them in jail.
1: Yeah, they'll execute them. Scumbag billionaire Democrats call that fascism. When billionaires don't get to push the government around, the government pushes them around.
0: So listen to Jeff Bezos tell you how much his wealth hoarding and screwing of the workers to make that wealth is helping out the society. Listen to this.
3: If I do my job right,
5: right,
3: the value to society and civilization from my for-profit companies will be much, much larger,
5: right,
3: than the good that I do with my charitable giving. And I think this is an important point to make, because people forget, or they sometimes don't see, that when you create something like Amazon and you're saving, I get letters from
6: new mothers all the time that say, like, I have no idea what I would be doing right now if I didn't have Amazon. Thank you. Or what we did in the pandemic when people could really see what an essential service we provide.
0: Businesses. Remember what they did during the pandemic was they shut down local businesses and kept Amazon open. So I couldn't go to my corner sporting goods store and buy a catcher's mitt for my nephew because they closed that down and screwed that guy. But I could order one from Amazon who had thousands of people working inside of a building. Why is that? That's because capital sits above your government. The billionaires run the government and they screw you so we can funnel money upward. The money's being funneled upward. It's not, there is a redistribution of wealth happening and it's not going from the top to the bottom. It's going the exact opposite way. I can't imagine he mentioned, I can't believe he mentioned COVID because that was the biggest scam in the history of scams. And the money got funneled up. How many new billionaires got made during COVID and how many more billions did he make? Because they shut down your local store. 41% of all black owned businesses closed permanently during COVID. Even Cornel West, that moron, that overeducated idiot didn't realize that until I told him it. And then when I told him it, he still didn't care. Because he's lived in an ivory tower his entire life. His entire life.
6: Added to them. And so, you know, this is, Amazon creates tremendous value. And by the way, all companies are creating value of some kind.
0: So I want to talk about the value he's creating. Half of Amazon warehouse workers experienced food insecurity or housing issues in the prior 3 months. Half of all Amazon warehouse workers experience food. The richest guy in the world has a $150 million yacht. They had to dismantle a bridge in the city that the yacht was built so they could get it out of the canal.
1: He rented Venice, the entire town of Venice, the entire city for his wedding.
0: In the prior three, over half of his warehouse employees struggled to pay bills in the prior 3 months from today. About one third of his warehouse employees use public assistance. So we're subsidizing Jeff Bezos's billions. The turnover rate at a warehouse for Amazon, 100 to 150% annually. That's every year. They turn over their workforce 150%, meaning the workforce is largely replaced every 8 to 12 months. Every 8 to 12 months, they have an entire different workforce. This suggests, what does it suggest? Widespread dissatisfaction or difficulty sustaining the long-term, the work long-term. Is that what it suggests? Let's keep going. Did I ask Rock, did Amazon play a role in small businesses closing and main streets and small towns across America, boarding up their businesses and turning into ghost towns? Because I drive through those places doing comedy all the time. Amazon played a big role in accelerating small business struggles and main street store closures. Amazon. So this is him, but he's helping the society because a pregnant mom can go and get order diapers from Amazon and have it delivered to her house.
1: Thank you to him. I don't believe anyone. Mother wrote that to him.
0: But it wasn't the only or direct cause. It's part of a larger retail apocalypse driven by consumer shifts to online shopping. Older surveys from 2017 found that 90% of independent retailers reported negative revenue impact from Amazon. So that's every retailer in the country reported negative revenue impact, with 28% calling it significant. Many small brick and mortar stores in apparel, books, toys, etc., lost customers and closed as foot traffic declined. The scale of closures, thousands of stores closed annually. For example, 8,200 stores closed just last year. With boarded up main streets visible in many towns, chains like Sears, Toys R Us, and others filed bankruptcy, partly due to inability to compete. The trend started pre-Amazon dominance, but accelerated.
1: I think his company was always a CIA front because all these scumbag tech worthless animals, every one of them had a non-profitable business that made it simply to grab all the market share. So clearly there's an overall goal here. Do you know what I mean?
0: Yes.
1: That they're all looking towards so that nurses can one day pee in bottles.
0: So just remember that people like Elon Musk, Jeff Bezos, Bill Gates, George Soros, They don't do things for you. They do things for themselves, and they use you to pay for it. It's called an upward transfer of wealth. Hey, come see me on tour in Atlanta, Raleigh, Spokane, Tacoma, Levittown, New York, Rosemont, Illinois, and Chicago, Illinois. Go to JimmyDore.com for a link for tickets. So the data centers are all the rage, and it's being forced down our throat by Donald Trump, the establishment, and local and state government. They're doing it, right? So this is, there's nothing been more, should be more eye-opening to people. Now, I've known this for at least since 2015 when Princeton did the study that proved that you don't live in a democracy and your vote doesn't matter. And that we live in an oligarchy because if you're not in the upper 10% of rich people in America, what you want never gets reflected back to you in legislation. So we don't live in a democracy, which is why we still don't have health care. You still go bankrupt when you get sick. People are still brainwashed into thinking that private health insurance is a better alternative to Medicare for other people. Still have no idea. We still get stuck funding endless wars. We still don't. So we still have mass surveillance. We're the biggest, the world's largest penal colony. We lock up more people in America than they do in China. And we talk about us being the home of the free, in the land of the brave. Well, if people were brave, they would have stand up against this, right? And so, it's upsetting, right? You don't live in a democracy. You live in an oligarchy, and your vote doesn't matter. I voted Democrat. I'm a good person. I live in California, 100% Democrat legislator, 100% Democrat governor, and the place is a goddamn shithole. And they don't care about you, and they charge you taxes up the wazoo. The highest state income tax in the country. I'm pretty sure there's nobody taxed more than us. And we pay highest tax for gases. It's unbelievable what they're doing. And so now they're going to replace you with a machine. And you got ass wipes. So I want to go to here's the former head of Google. So Google used to have a motto, do no evil. Guess what they did? They got rid of that. You know why? Because Google's evil, and it was invented by the deep state. And so now it's a private corporation, just like Facebook. And so they're there to surveil you, and that's what's happening. And they're there to put as Michael Parenti would say, you know, they're there to put a collar, a leash around your neck and stick it to a peg. And most people never stray from the peg. And so they feel like they have freedom, and they think they have liberty. Until you stray from the peg, then you feel the tug. And I felt the tug a lot, especially during COVID, especially during Russiagate, especially during the 2016 primary, especially during the Ukraine war. I felt the tug, a Syrian war. I felt the tug many times. And I had people who consider themselves free thinkers to come at me as hard as they could. And when I was at the Young Turks, people who I considered some of my best friends came at me when I wouldn't participate in the screwing of the American voter and the American worker by voting for Hillary Clinton. And I told people to rise up against that and vote third party. And so now this is a perfect example of that. Here's this guy who was the head of Eric Schmidt, former CEO. He's going to find out when he hacks it, because they never actually talk to regular people. So now he's talking to a group of people, students who are graduating college, and they know that they're screwed. They know that they're under mountains of debt. They know they can't afford a house because of a system that he participated in creating for them. And they know they're going to be mass surveilled. They already are. We're China you know what we are? We're China with more street crime and slower trains. That's what the United States is. And except China actually gives their people health care. China actually gives their people jobs. China actually does that stuff. We don't do any of that stuff. They give their people infrastructure. They give their people beautiful parks and cities and buildings with real architecture. We don't do that here. We don't do anything here. This is like a hellscape now. Every city in the country is failing. And so here's this guy, evil, Eric Schmidt, evil, in bed with the political elite, in bed with the Clintons, in bed with the Trumps, in bed with all of them. That's what I'm saying. He's straight out of the deep state. And so former CEO of Google, Eric Schmidt, he gets booed every time he mentions AI because they know it's taking their jobs away. And so watch this. This should be fun to watch a guy at least have to feel a little bit of it.
7: Architects of artificial intelligence. Interesting.
0: And you know what he's thinking? These stupid plebes. these stupid, useless eaters. Look at them booing me. They don't know how great I am and how great the tech bros are. These stupid, useless eaters. That's exactly what he's thinking. He has disdain for them. Let's keep it going. Go ahead, Kurt.
1: Interesting.
0: What's
1: interesting.
0: That?
1: Interesting. You guys should boo. Interesting.
0: Oh, you're booing me? I find that very,
8: interesting. You're like the first to bring up APAC, which is interesting.
0: Just
8: It's interesting. I haven't thought about it.
0: It's just interesting that you're booing me, and you're exposing us being controlled by an elite group of rapacious blackmailed pedos. It's just interesting. That's all. I just find it's just
8: interesting. It's just interesting.
0: It's just interesting that you say that.
9: What's interesting about it?
0: But that you're booing me? It's just interesting that you stupid, useless eaters. So let's start it from the top.
7: Architects of artificial intelligence. Interesting.
0: Interesting. It's just interesting. It's just interesting.
7: The question is whether you will help shape artificial intelligence. We do not.
0: No, the question is, how are they going to get a job? Because 50% of white collar jobs, the where you have to think, you know, those jobs, they're gone. They're all gone. And so that's why I encourage people, don't go to college. College is a scam. If you want to have a real living, go become a carpenter. Everybody always needs a carpenter, and they do great work, and you get to be creative, and you get to, how about you go become a carpenter? How about you go become a bricklayer? How about you go become a plumber? How about you go become an electrician? Those are jobs that are never.
1: Learn to hack computers.
0: What's that?
1: Learn to hack computers and steal somebody's AI bullshit.
0: How about that? College is a scam. Okay.
7: No. We do not know the precise contours of what this, if you'd let me make this point, please.
0: Oh! This point. How about we replace this guy with AI? Because we don't. Why do we need speakers at commencement ceremonies? Why don't we just replace you? I bet I get a much better speech written by AI than this guy's coming up with. I'll tell you that.
1: There's an AI Jesus you could talk to. I'm sure we can make an AI him.
7: Choose a diversity of perspectives, including the perspective of the immigrant. Who has so often been the person who came to this country and made it better. We thought that we were adding stones to a cathedral of knowledge that humanity

0: If you want to learn something entirely new and you want to have a personal tutor in any language for the cost of an internet connection, you can have it. You can now assemble.
1: He just keeps going. I mean, could you talk about, that's how little regard he has for the people he's hired to talk to. He just keeps going. He doesn't care.
2: He's got to do his time, Jimmy.
1: Yeah, that's right. Fuck you. Pay me. That's
2: his
1: attitude.
2: The whole time. That's what I do when the crowd hates me. I do my whole time while they hate me. their fees are paid for this.
1: What's that? Yeah, their fees paid for this asshole.
0: To help you with the parts that you could never accomplish on your own. When someone offers you a seat on the rocket ship, you do not ask which seat. You just get on. The rocket ship is here.
3: Oh,
0: let me give you some
3: advice.
0: What
3: a metaphor.
0: First,
1: let me give you some advice.
0: Say yes.
1: Let me give you some advice. You should hire some personal security for the rest of your life. Let me give you a little piece of advice. You should go live in the desert, hire some security, get 24-hour armed guards and surveil and cameras to surveil. And whenever you go out in public, you should go around with the armed guards also and wear a bulletproof vest.
2: The jobs of tomorrow.
1: That's my little advice. What's that?
2: The jobs of tomorrow will be to provide security for this guy.
1: Yeah.
0: You bring the judgment. You bring the conscience. You bring the perspective. I'll give you one final reflection. Happiness, I have come to believe, is not the same as joy. Happiness is derived from meaning. Meaning in your work. Meaning in your relationships. Thank you very much and good night.
2: Oh my God.
1: I wish they wouldn't have let him get a word out. So this happened this happened last week too. So this is a Bachelor of Arts graduation and I don't know who this woman is who's speaking, but look, I mean, so these people are shocked that they're not excited about the tech bros taking their jobs away and their future away. And yet they still have to pay off their student loans without jobs because they made it illegal for you to declare bankruptcy and expunge your student loans. You can get rid of all kinds of debt. That's always been the compact. You can always declare bankruptcy and start over in the United States. Around the world, you could do that, except you can't get rid of your student debts and you can't get rid of your medical debts. Guess who runs your country? What? Here we go.
4: The rise of artificial intelligence is the next industrial revolution.
1: Oh.
4: Whoa. What happened?
1: What happened? Oh, I reminded them that their jobs are all going to be gone and they still have to pay off their student debt and they can't afford a house. What happened? Oh, what happened is you got exposed as being an out of touch piece of it. That's what just happened.
2: Is that the chick from Friends, the blonde chick?
1: Yeah.
2: He goes, when someone offers you a seat on the rocket ship, don't ask
1: what
2: seat it is. Just get, like, in the wheel well or storage, luggage.
1: Yeah.
2: Just be grateful.
4: Okay. I struck a chord.
1: Yeah, that chord would be a F flat, and that F is F-U.
2: Oh, I struck a chord. Who is this?
1: I don't know who this is. Could you try to find
3: we'll
1: out
3: find
1: who this
3: out.
1: Is?
2: Dude, imagine you're going to be out in debt and you paid for this asshole to come and blather.
1: Can you imagine that?
2: Your replacement. Now, AI means Asian Indians, right? I'm kidding. Come on.
4: May I finish?
1: It's so funny. You're not going to have a job.
4: Only a few years ago.
3: Oh, boy.
4: AI was not a factor in our lives.
2: They all hate you.
4: All right.
1: How? I mean, at no point did that. There's even a moment of self reflection. Like, oh, why would these kids who are educated, who just got educated by a university in the United States, I'm asked to come to. Why would they all ubiquitously be booing the idea that I just don't? They're just dumb, I guess. Even though they're college educated.
3: Gloria Caulfield is her name.
1: And who is she?
3: I'm finding that out. But that was at the University of Central Florida.
1: All right. Fantastic.
2: Grateful, like an H-1B visa immigrant, okay, to receive these tech jobs.

0: jobs. You know, Jimmy?
1: What?
2: She's the vice president of strategic alliances at Tavistock Development Company, was the commencement speaker.
1: Oh, she's, God. Again, another useless eater. That's what she is. She's the vice president of development at Tavistock. Get the F and F.
0: So she's just a straight up witch. Good.
1: Yeah.
0: Burn the witch, I say.
1: I'd say, let's see if she floats. If she floats, she's a witch. And if she doesn't, she's a good person.
0: Okay, either way, we'll keep America safe. I want it to swing so far the other way that there's now witch hunts.
1: I'm with you.
0: All these tech people are witches. You heard me.
1: Dan Bongino.
2: Oh, friend of the show.
1: Friend of the show. I haven't seen a case of classic projection. Unconscious projection that Carl Jung has taught us about. This is it. There's everything that he's about to say, he could be saying into a mirror. Okay? So let's listen to here was him campaigning against Thomas Massey. Listen to this.
3: It's a difficult conversation for me because I really believed in this guy. I did. I supported him.
1: And he didn't change one bit. But I did. Mm-hmm. As soon as I got power, as soon as I got hired at the FBI, I completely flipped on everything. So that's why it's a difficult conversation for Dan Bongino, because it reveals him to be an empty shell of a person with absolutely no conviction, no character, and no integrity. That's why this is a tough conversation. But now he's going to do the projection.
3: For a while, even when, you know, him and President Trump butted heads. Been good on some issues, but I'm going to tell you something. I have never been as disappointed in a human being in politics.
1: He's been good on some issues. What are the issues he hasn't been good on? He doesn't tell you.
0: Oh, this Epstein law that Dan didn't want passed and any of these people didn't want passed.
3: As I am in Tom Massey. I largely stayed out of that race and make too many comments on it. Because the people of Kentucky will choose who they want. If they want Tom Massey, I'm not a resident of that district. I live in Florida. You pick who you want. Got his opponent coming on in just a little bit, about an hour. We'll ask some questions about some issues that matter to you. Constitutional carry, Iran, NATO. However, when I got up there in that position, I could not believe what...
1: Was that position with your ass in the air, or were you on both knees?
0: It was face down, ass up.
1: Was it face down, ass up? Because I think that was the position you're referring to, right?
0: What a punk he is. What a punk.
1: He's so easy to make fun of.
0: That's why he blocked me.
1: He blocked me, but he still tweets about me, which we're going to talk about that in a second.
3: I could not believe what a fraud this guy was.
1: He's talking to a mirror.
3: I mean, like an epic level fraud. I'm telling you. I have no dog in the fight. I supported him. He is
1: the dog in the fight is that you're a cuck to Israel and everybody know that.
0: He said that before he got in. What are you passionate about? Defending Israel. So there's your dog. That's why you want to hide the Epstein thing.
1: That's right.
3: Absolute fraud. Fraud. He decided to do some money bomb thing and just completely BSing people about my record there. Just lying to your face.
1: You mean that you covered up the pedos that you said you were going to go in and expose? That you told people don't let up on this Epstein thing? You mean like that?
0: Yeah.
1: Yeah.
0: Shaved Donkey Kong, Shabbos Goy. Oh, wait, I said that. Sorry.
3: I tried multiple times to get this guy to come over to give him a briefing on a case he kept bloviating about on Twitter, causing a serious problem, by the way. I thought he believed in due process. Supposedly a libertarian wants to try a case on X. And he didn't do it. I was there from March until January of this year. You know how many times he came over to visit and ask about these cases despite multiple offers, cases he kept bloviating about where we could have actually told him? Zero. And there's nothing he's going to tell you. All of his BS responses, his fake community notes, it's all a distraction from the fact that he doesn't want to admit that he was offered a detailed briefing within certain parameters on these matters he's bloviating about on X in order to attack President Trump and others and due process. Could have cleared it up for him right away.
1: Meaning we were going to let him know that we have to do the bidding of Israel and keep these files secret. But he wouldn't come over and listen to me tell him that. Okay.
3: And he just didn't want to do it because he preferred to be stupid. Nothing will change that. He'll try to distract you with his razzle-dazzle.
1: Nothing is going to change the fact that you are a cuck to Israel, face down, ass up, 100% gaping hole, and that you lied to everybody. You lied to everybody about Epstein committing suicide. You lied to everybody. You lied to everybody that there's nothing in the files, which is, I guess, why Trump won't release them, because there's nothing in them. Tell me how that makes sense. The only way that makes sense is that you're a liar.
3: Is bot army, like we haven't been through this before?
1: You know who has the bot army? It's the lone congressman from Kentucky, not the state of Israel, AIPAC, the Adelsons,
0: IDF.
1: And the IDF.
0: The hostages.
3: I think you're the first time we've you know, entered into a primary and supported a candidate and had other people come in with the bots and the bullshit. What do you think? We're like newbies at this? I promise I'll far outlast you. I promise.
1: I don't know what you mean by outlast, because you already quit. You already tucked your tail like a bitch.
0: Do I have to make a sock puppet so I can bully him online again? Do I have to? He's making me. He's making me. This is your fault, Dan.
1: I already have three sock puppets already in the chamber. I haven't used them a lot lately, but I'm willing.
0: I'm going to make my own little IDF online Twitter so I can send him my fun AI movies I make.
3: Put it all before. The guy is a fraud.
0: Uh-huh.
3: Anyone telling you otherwise, including him, is lying. He did not want to know. He preferred to be dumb so he could plead ignorance on X and attack President Trump.
1: So I retweeted that. So by the way, this is Dan Bongino. You have no idea the nothing I am going to unleash.
0: Yeah.
1: That's Dan Bongino. He's a nothing.
0: Does BB fuck his face? Because his head looks pregnant.
1: His head does look pregnant. So I retweeted this stupid diatribe he just did, and I said, the guy who screamed for years about the Epstein files and promised to expose the Epstein class instead covered up the files and protected the pedos when in power. He is now calling the guy who got the law passed to release those files a fraud. Bongino is a cut to Israel. And for that, he blocked me.
0: Oh.
1: He didn't engage me in an actual argument. He just blocked me.
0: Well, why did he block me?
1: And that's fine. I block people all the time. I block trolls and I drop people. I block people who bad faith argue.
0: But you don't talk about them after you block them, do you?
1: But I don't talk about, I certainly don't tweet about them from behind a block, which is the lowest thing you can do.
2: A grim job.
1: We call that a grim job because that's what Ryan Grimm did to me during Force the Vote.
0: Right. It's punk ass, that's for sure.
1: And so then here's his tweet, including me, that he made from behind a block.
2: Oh, no.
1: Now, remember, this is how he reacts when he wins. Just keep that in mind. He won. Talk about a sore winner. Turns out that Jimmy.
0: Nice. The first name.
1: Huh? So Bill Maher calls me some guy. He at least uses my name. Jimmy Igor, or do you say Igor? Ryan. Jimmy, Dave, Igor, Ryan, and an assortment of Jew-hating life losers, disgruntled libs, sexual deviants, leg humpers, drunks, and failed comedians. Wow, that is quite a litany.
0: What about failed FBI second-in-commands?
1: Yeah. really aren't a great coalition for winning a conservative primary election. IRL. Shocker. I don't know what IRL means.
0: In real life.
1: Oh, in real life.
0: Yeah, in real life, you got to cover up Epstein.
1: In real life, you got to cover up Epstein. We didn't ask for this ideological war. They did.
0: Uh-huh.
1: Quite the opposite.
0: You asked for compliance is what you asked for, you big-headed bitch.
1: And we finished it. Matter of fact, we didn't even invite them to this party. No, what you did was you invited $32 million in Zionist genociding pedo money. That's what you did. to convince the smooth-brained over 55 geriatric crowd who watches Fox News to vote against Thomas Massie, a guy they unanimously voted for just 2 years ago. They invited themselves, and then they shit the punch bowl, and now they're playing dumb as to why we threw their asses out. When you say we, you mean when? Who's we? Me, you, and Miriam Adelson and the billionaire pedos. That's who's the we is, because you know how many donations that your candidate got from Inside Kentucky? 70. That's how many donations he got from Inside Kentucky. So when you say we, you don't mean the people of Kentucky.
0: Wait, what does he mean we threw them out? You still have a very successful show and everybody's, and Dave's still working as, I mean, what is he talking about? I didn't run for shit. I just talk bad about Dave because he's a scumbag.
1: Okay, here we go. Take your 1940s era agitprop BS and shove it up your A. Or go back where you came from with your river to the sea terrorist friends. Those radical libs will welcome you back with open arms. Agitprop is their thing. It's their only thing. Oh, also, and standing against the genocide and slaughtering children. There's that.
0: What is his thing besides agitprop? He didn't get anything done.
1: He did nothing.
0: You got a podcast again? You got kicked out, dum-dum.
1: You have no idea the nothing I'm going to unleash. You unleash nothing.
0: You're the host of a much less successful podcast.
1: Thanks. Have a great rest of your day. And a big thanks to the real conservatives who saw through the BS.
0: Okay. Put two forks on a table and headbutt them, Dan.
1: He doesn't have a dog in this fight. Just a little side note. Don't suggest illegal dog fighting on any level when you're trying to take the moral high ground, okay?
0: Dan, you are the dog in this fight, you Shabbos goy scumbag.
1: By the way, the word is not Jew.
0: Yeah, it's Zionist.
1: Take the Zionist dick out of your mouth while dictating. The word is you. The word is you. We
4: stand for you.
1: The civilized world, Dan, hates you. And all the Zionist toadies who hide behind an ancient religion like their mama's house dress when criticized.
0: Right. I assume you mean Satanism. Scumbag.
1: So I retweeted it because I took a screenshot. I had to take a screenshot because he got me blocked. So that's the ultimate cuck move is to, and pimp move. It's a grim job, is when you block someone and then tweet about them because you're a coward. Cuck to Israel money, Dan Bongino, block me because we all know he's a giant pussy. His candidate won and he's pissed. Whose leg did he hump to get thrown out of the FBI? That's the bitterest victory lap I've ever seen. If this is when Dan is happy, I'd hate to see him when he's unhappy. They've done everything they can to Massie short of killing him. Such big men you are. To go get $32 million in billionaire money made off of gambling and genocide.
0: You know why he's so bitter? It's the same reason Ted Cruz said, I wish Massie hadn't said that. Because they know that everybody hates Israel extra now.
1: That's the thing, Dan. This is the silver lining is this is unbelievably backfiring.
0: I think Agitprop works just fine. I think we should continue it.
1: Jake Shield says, you are literally fighting to protect pedos.
0: Yeah.
1: Yes, you are. Well said, janitor. Jake Shields. Russell Dobbler, he came in. He said, I'm getting very strong beta cuck who found out his boss was the pedo he was looking for and then covered it up vibes. Anyone else feeling that? Yes. Yes. So this is the Dan Bongino crash out after he wins.
0: Yeah.
1: What a demented guy that is. Anything you'd like to say, Kurt, before we move on?
0: I think he was scum from the start, and he just does what he's told to do, like most of these
1: phones. He does exactly what he's told to do. He's a good boy. Dan Bongino's a good boy.
0: Do you wear a T-shirt with the Constitution on it on your phony-ass podcast? I mean, that's a signal right there. I mean, it's literally a quote about that, wrapping yourself up in the flag and all that. That's what he is, that kind of scumbag phony.
1: We're here with our one of our favorite guests, Tony Heller, an environmentalist, geologist. He's got a BS in geology. He's an electrical engineer, a teacher. He's testified at the first congressional hearing in support of wilderness in 72. He's got a broad, successful career in science, education, environment, engineering. He analyzes climate science claims and is the founder of RealClimateScience.com. Welcome back to the show, our good friend Tony Heller. Hi, Tony.
4: Hey, Jimmy. It's good to be here.
1: Now, I'm going to show you this... I have this video sped up a little bit. It's about 5 minutes long. It's about the drought that's happening right now in Western United States. And I can't believe that everybody's not talking about it. So let me, and I want to come back to you and get you to tell me all about it. Here we go.
5: Hoover Dam is now the deadliest water failure in recorded history of the American continent. Hoover Dam has gone dark for the first time in 90 years. Lake Mead has dropped to 953 feet, 3 feet above the elevation where the turbines physically die. Las Vegas has banned outdoor irrigation and drained the fountains on the strip. Arizona has cut farm water allocations to 9% of normal. 40 million Americans across seven states get their drinking water from one river, and that river is barely there. The Bureau of Reclamation used a word in writing that no federal agency uses without lawyers in the room, Deadpool. But here is the detail that tells the real story. The water managers who pulled the kill switch on Hoover Dam on April 9th did not call it an emergency. They called it a foundational system failure. The bathtub ring on Lake Mead is now visible from satellites, 10 stories of missing water carved into the canyon walls. And the snow on the Rockies that is supposed to refill it this spring never arrived. The mountains are bare. The turbines are silent. And the people in charge of the largest water delivery system in the continent are admitting on the record that the climate the system was built for no longer exists. The countdown to April 9th was not a surprise. It was watched. On April 1st, Lake Mead sat at 953 feet. The minimum power pool elevation is 953 feet. That is the entire margin between a functioning dam and a dead one. On April 4th, the Bureau of Reclamation convened an emergency briefing with water managers from Nevada, Arizona, and California. One senior engineer in the room described it later as the quietest emergency session he had ever attended. Nobody argued. Nobody pushed back on the data. They just looked at the numbers and understood what they meant. On April 7th, the United States Geological Survey released a secondary analysis that carried the weight of a verdict. Without significant unforeseen precipitation, which the National Weather Service rates at less than 3% probability before June, Lake Mead reaches Deadpool elevation by late summer. Deadpool is not no power. Deadpool is no flow. The Colorado River physically stops moving through the dam at all. On April 9th at 10:47 in the morning mountain time, the Bureau formally suspended hydroelectric generation. The turbine spun down. The power output flatlined. 90 years of uninterrupted operation through World War II, through the post-war Vegas boom, through every drought the 20th century produced, and now, silence. To understand what failed, you have to understand where the river actually begins. The Colorado does not start as a river. It starts as snow. Storms cross the Rockies and drop frozen water across mountain ranges in Colorado, Wyoming, Utah, and New Mexico. That snow sits, packing down for months at high elevation like a frozen savings account. In spring, it melts slowly, drains into streams, feeds the Colorado River, and fills two massive reservoirs, Lake Powell behind Glen Canyon Dam and Lake Mead behind Hoover Dam. From Lake Mead, the water moves downstream to Las Vegas, Phoenix, Tucson, Los Angeles, San Diego, and the Yuma Farm Belt, before what is left of it crosses into Mexico. The Natural Resources Conservation Service publishes a monthly snowpack report for the Upper Colorado, and water managers read it the way a pilot reads a fuel gauge. In April 2026, the number next to the critical zones above Lake Powell was not 10% of normal. It was not 5%. It was 0%. This is where the impossibility ladder begins. No one told you that the previous worst snowpack reading on record was 19% in 2002, during a drought already being called once in a generation. The decade of stress test models that water scientists ran after that year never included a 0% scenario. No one told you that the spring runoff forecast into Lake Powell now sits at 4% of average, barely a trickle, and a trickle cannot sustain a civilization. No one told you that the bathtub ring on Lake Mead now measures over 100 feet tall in places, a 10-story building of water visible from space. No one told you that the dam is doing more than keeping the lights on. Hoover Dam manages flow to agricultural regions that produce roughly 15% of the entire United States food supply. That is not a regional number. That is grocery stores in every state in the country pulling from water that flows through this one structure. And the mechanism of how the dam dies is brutally simple. As the lake drops, the water surface falls below the penstock intakes that feed the turbines. Below 950 feet, the pressure is insufficient. The turbines cannot spin. The power flatlines. 3 feet of water separated the largest hydroelectric facility built in the 20th century from total shutdown, and now those 3 feet are gone. Dr. Amanda Fielding, senior hydrologist at the Colorado Basin River Forecast Center in Salt Lake City, reviewed the April data and used language water scientists almost never use publicly. She did not call it a bad year. She did not call it an outlier. She called it a foundational system failure. Dr. Jonathan Weiss, paleoclimatologist at the University of Arizona's Laboratory of Tree Ring Research, has spent his career reading Colorado River flow history out of 1,200 years of tree rings. His 2025 paper identifies a structural aridification signal, a drying trend so consistent across a millennium of data that it cannot be explained by natural variability. This is not weather, he said. This is the region changing. The mechanism is straightforward. Warming ocean temperatures and jet stream destabilization are displacing winter storms northward into Canada. The mountains wait. The snowpack does not come. Whatever precipitation does fall arrives more often as rain than snow, and what snow does accumulate melts earlier in the season before the reservoirs can catch it. The Rockies are not just receiving less water. They are losing the ability to store it. Integrated vapor transport into the upper Colorado. For the winter of 2025 to 2026 was the lowest measured since satellite monitoring began in the 1980s. Climate models projected conditions this severe would arrive somewhere between 2040 and 2060. The scientists who built those models were not wrong about the destination. They were wrong about the speed. The future did not wait. It showed up 14 years early, decades ahead of schedule, and the Southwest was not ready. Nobody was. Elena Vasquez has farmed the same 600 acres outside Yuma, Arizona for 31 years. She grows romaine, broccoli, and spinach, shipped to grocery stores in 47 states. On April 10th, she opened her federal water allocation notice for the coming season. It read 9% of historical baseline. She read it three times, standing in her kitchen, then sat down and did not move for a while. You cannot grow lettuce on 9% water, she told a local reporter. You can barely keep the dust down. 200 miles north, Las Vegas, a city of 2.2 million pulling 90% of its water from Lake Mead, implemented stage 4 restrictions on April 10th. Outdoor irrigation was banned, hotel pools were drained, the fountains on the strip are dark. Spring bookings at one South End hotel dropped 40% in 10 days. In Needles, California, residents turned on their taps on April 11th and got reduced pressure and discolored water. No groundwater alternative, no desalination, just the Colorado. The Metropolitan Water District of Southern California, which serves 19 million customers, has activated emergency reserves designed for short-term disruption, not multi-year structural failure. Arizona has projected crop losses this growing season above $7 billion without emergency groundwater substitution. And Colorado State Water Engineer filed an emergency compact relief petition with the federal government on April 8th. As of this recording, the federal government has not responded. What happens next is genuinely unknown. The 1922 Colorado River Compact divides the river between seven states based on flow measurements taken during one of the wettest decades in the basin's recorded history. The math has not worked for a long time. It is finally, publicly, breaking in real time. The river that carved the Grand Canyon over 5 million years does not disappear overnight, but it is now diminished beyond anything the people who built this civilization allow themselves to imagine. The political framework is built on assumption.
1: So let me, let's first things first. Okay, this is catastrophic. We've never seen anything like this, right?
4: Well, yeah, it's definitely the worst we've seen in the last century.
1: Okay. Now, in your opinion, is this because of climate change or is this because of something else?
4: I think it's actually a return to the normal climate of the Southwest. The 20th century was actually the wettest century of the last 1,200 years in the Western United States, and people developed unrealistic expectations about water availability. If you go back in time, say 1,200 years ago, there were droughts which lasted 200 years. Levels of water at Mono Lake were extremely low, much lower than they are now. So that this is a pattern which has occurred many times in the past. But during the 20th century, it was very wet, and people just got the wrong idea about what the normal climate is.
1: So this actually is normal, and what we've experienced in the last 100 years is abnormal. If you go back, say, 1,000 years, that's what you're saying?
4: Yeah, all this growth in California occurred, and Arizona and Nevada occurred during a time when there was an unusually large amount of water available. People came to the mistaken conclusion that was normal when in fact it was the opposite of normal.
1: Now, Saudi Arabia, Bahrain, United Arab Emirates, Oman, all those countries, the Gulf states that where we get our oil from, all those countries have desalination plants, and that's where most of their water comes from. They take water from the sea, and we have the technology to take the salt out of it, and then you have clean water to use for whatever, farming, drinking, living. Why haven't we done that here in the United States? We have the biggest coast in the world on California. Why don't we have desalination plants here?
4: Well, actually, San Diego does, but they haven't been using them. So what's likely to happen is that San Diego will start using them, and then they'll sell their Colorado River water rights to Arizona. So it is available. It hasn't been needed until now.
1: So is the San Diego desalination plant enough to offset this?
4: It's certainly enough to offset the water they're using in San Diego.
1: Right.
4: It's not going to give enough water to Arizona to help that lettuce farmer in Yuma, but it will help some. The problem is this water is going to be very expensive, though, because desalinization is an expensive process.
1: That's what they've always said. Well, it costs too much to do that. Well, it doesn't matter how much it costs. You can't live without water. So we would have to put, but they're still not putting, Los Angeles doesn't have desalination. San Francisco doesn't have, Las Vegas, nobody has desalination. Why don't we do this?
4: You know, and there was a very bad drought in 1977, and Governor Brown said he was going to start doing desalinization in Los Angeles, but then it got wet for a few years and he forgot about it.
1: Okay. And so you're trying to raise the alarm about this, and can cloud seeding fix this?
4: No. And the problem is with cloud seeding is you have to have clouds. When there's no clouds, cloud seeding is not going to accomplish anything.
1: So what do you see happening, Tony?
4: You know, to me, the most likely, well, for one thing, you got to realize is this past year was very, very bad. Next winter is going to be an El Nino winter, and it's possible we're going to get a lot of snow in the Rocky Mountains next winter. It's not a guarantee, but the history of El Nino show that that happens fairly often. Like in 2023, the lakes were very low, and we had a huge snow winter, and Lake Powell came up like 60 feet. So this could be just be a temporary aberration. The long-term decline, though, is very real, and sooner or later, we're going to have to deal with it. But I think the most likely scenario, I think, like we discussed last week, is that they're going to have to move a lot of the agriculture to someplace else like Central America or South America.
1: So if the farms in California, which is, you know, we feed the world, the country, those farms are going to be no more, is what you're saying.
4: Well, the Central Valley is a different story because they get water from the Sierra Nevada. But the Imperial Valley, where they grow the winter vegetables, and Yuma, where they grow the lettuce, they've got a problem because they get their water from the Colorado River. So I think Central Valley is not immediately threatened. What's threatened is the winter vegetable crop, and the winter lettuce crop in the United States.
1: And, you know, places like Las Vegas, they don't have so even in Los Angeles now we're in trouble, right? But I don't hear anything about this. I have to go to your Twitter feed to find out about this. Why do you think that is?
4: Yeah, people are very consumed with what's going on in Iran and other places in the world, and they're not paying attention to the very real problems we have here at home.
1: So So you're saying we're looking at a short-term catastrophe, and hopefully, fingers crossed, the El Nino that's forecasted for this winter will fix this temporarily, but it's not going to fix it forever.
4: Well, I wouldn't necessarily describe it as a short-term catastrophe, because there's kind of a hidden part of this which most people don't know about, and that there's a lot of water in Flaming Gorge Reservoir on the Green River in Utah and Wyoming. And right now they're actively moving a lot of water out of that reservoir into Lake Powell, which may prevent a disaster this year. Flaming Gorge has dropped about 6 feet in the last week because they're moving huge amounts of water into Lake Powell. And that may get us through the current year. And then potentially El Nino could improve things for several more years. So I wouldn't get too alarmist right yet, because there is a lot of water in Flaming Gorge Reservoir, which can be used to mitigate any catastrophe this year.
1: Hey, come see me on tour in Atlanta, Raleigh, Spokane, Tacoma, Levittown, New York, Rosemont, Illinois, and Chicago, Illinois. Go to jimmydore.com for a link for tickets. The voices performed today are by the one and only, the inimitable Mike McRae. He can be found at MikeMcRae.com. That's it for this week. You be the best you can be, and I'll keep being me.

0: do not freak out. Freak out.
1: Stand up, stand up. You've been sitting way too long.
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1: In other news.
2: You know, the towers did not burn up. They turned into powder in midair.
3: Scary to have this helicopter hovering around.
4: You walk up to him and confront him. They can't stand that.
5: Welcome to Another News. I'm Jeff Brady. For more than two centuries, authors, toxicologists, and medical researchers have been bringing awareness to the dangers of high oxalate foods. Yet, for a number of reasons, society hasn't absorbed this message, and so high oxalate toxicity continues to cause a wide range of symptoms, leaving everyone, including doctors, puzzled. Plants and fungi harness oxalates. It's a naturally occurring toxic compound used for their defense and survival. Some of the most popular fruits and vegetables are high in oxalates per serving, such as beets, carrots, and spinach. But the cultural bias associating them with health benefits help keep people from recognizing how their diet is working against them. For decades, aggressive marketing has persuaded many of us to derive the majority of our nutrition from plants. But under the radar, there's a major health toll to pay with unchecked consumption of certain plant food. Our guest, Sally K. Norton, has detailed an area of nutrition and health that's been ignored for years, hundreds of years. She's the author of the book titled Toxic Superfoods: How Oxalate Overload is Making You Sick, and How to Get Better. Sally's an Ivy League nutritionist with a master's in public health. Sally, welcome to Another News.
6: Thank you so much. It's lovely to be with you. Thanks for that lovely overview of the situation. It's well done.
5: Thank you. You get into serious detail in your book, Toxic Superfoods, about how oxalates wreak havoc on the body. It's amazing how long this has been going without a lasting check and balance. I suspect we're looking at some type of industry obscuration ranging across several sectors. But Sally, the chronology of your research into oxalate toxicity traces back to your own health. Please tell listeners about your personal journey into this subject.
6: Well, I've been a nutrition-oriented person since I was a little tiny girl and decided in seventh grade that I would get a degree in nutrition when my science teacher showed this film strip that said, hey, if you eat a certain way, vegetables, you won't get cancer. And if you eat this way, hot dogs and junk, you will. And that concept resonated with me so strongly. I thought, well, if you knew how to avoid suffering, wouldn't you want to do that? I would both want to know how to do that for myself and help others. And so I've been on this nutrition journey actually since I was probably before I entered school. But my health wasn't great, and I started having issues. By the time I was 12, I was already having back pain and some fatigue, and in high school I was having trouble concentrating, and then I went into college and I developed foot problems, and that became a lifetime struggle with foot problems. I had to leave Cornell for a four-year leave of absence for surgery that I didn't recover well from, and I had tremendous arthritis. And by then, I was a vegetarian, and I did that for 8 years, and then I was vegan for 8 years. And during that time, my health just continued to degenerate, and I continued to have really severe problems with fatigue and so on. And I had no idea that my healthy vegetarian diet could do this. I also developed, you know, IBS and intestinal problems. It just went on and on. And it was mysterious because I was living the most perfect, nutritionally perfect life. And so fast forward another few decades of things falling apart. I add in sweet potatoes to get off the vegan diet because I now can no longer tolerate wheat and beans and running out of foods to eat. And I did not notice that adding sweet potatoes caused me to have wrinkles develop all over around my eyes and age spots show up. Muscle knots at night, I would get this knife-like pain near my shoulder blades in the rhomboid muscle area of my back that would make it hard to fall asleep. And, you know, I went to the doctor with this growth on my head and had them cut it off at the dermatology office and asked about these little brown spots, you know, and they laughed at me saying, that's age spots. I'm thinking, hey, I'm like 34 years old. Why am I showing up with age spots? Like, this is not funny. And so nobody knew. And I'm in integrative medicine and worked at UNC Medical School after I got my master's degree in the program in integrative medicine. I was surrounded by all kinds of healers, all the alternative folks that we were interested in highlighting in the medical education for the medical students as well as the nursing students and other allied health professions such as dentistry and pharmacy. And I was well connected with medical people of all stripes, and none of us knew what was wrong with me. It took a lot longer when I could no longer work at another university job writing research grants for public health, where I needed a hysterectomy and didn't recover well, was feeling terrible, could no longer work, and now had a diagnosed sleep disorder where my brain was not able to sleep at all and was waking up 29 times every hour. And that launched this quest of, like, what's poisoning my brain? And I thought it was IBS and, you know, like, digestive problems, because they say that it's the overgrowth of the wrong bacteria in your gut that causes the brain toxicity that ruins your sleep. So I accidentally find the oxalate topic, even though I have a degree in it. In school, we're just taught it's for kidney stone patients, that paying attention to oxalates in our diet is for kidney stone patients. So this is ridiculous. I wasted my life being the perfect healthy nutritionist in holistic healthcare and public health and didn't have a clue about this. That's how ignorant we are about it. And when I finally connected the food to the arthritis and got on this diet, the surprising thing was that my sleep disorder got better, my feet got better, my arthritis went away, my energy came back, my ability to think and function came back. I was just flabbergasted. And that kept me going in the research, which ended up being a book.
5: And thank you for continuing, because this book is really amazing. You mention in your book how professional nutritionists, dietitians, and other experts will recommend high oxalate food to their patients or client without being informed on the nuances of oxalate intake. What are your thoughts on how human injury and even death from oxalate intake has remained invisible to the medical and health sector for so long?
6: Well, you know, it's a very complicated subject for lots of reasons. This interplay of science and culture is colluding to make this thing invisible. From a scientific standpoint, this is a very sneaky problem and hard to understand. It's hard to test for it. It shows up differently in everyone that's affected by it. So there's not a pat, single, simple way to even describe what's going on from a symptom side. There's a sort of not my job attitude with the medical profession really is not interested in diet anymore. That was something they did, you know, 1500 years ago. That was the centerpiece of medicine, was your lifestyle and your diet. But medicine moved into a high tech direction, and they're expecting the nutrition and public health field will deal with it. And I think they're expecting the medical people to tell them that it's a big problem, and they're not. So there's this dismissive attitudes and kind of batting this topic away, and a lot of other priorities for areas in medicine where you can develop an actual pharmaceutical product or procedure that keeps a sort of profit situation working in their behalf. This is not the kind of thing where you're going to make any money educating people about prevention of oxalate poisoning. And once you're toxic with oxalate, there's not going to be a drug remedy that's going to fix that.
5: Some might argue that there might be a profit motive to not tell people about oxalate increase and the disease that it can cause.
6: Absolutely, because there would be a huge downturn in blender sales and magazines covered with beautiful salads and all the supplements and other things that we can sell that may or may not be high in oxalate that may or not be doing any good if you're poisoning yourself and also causing a bit of malnutrition because of the poisoning has this malnourishing effect. You know, there's lots of incentives for people to ignore this because it's asking us to not expand so much into these concepts of superfoods and more and more and more and more is better, but to use a little bit of wisdom and contain what we're doing. That's not a message that makes money.
5: I like the contrast of high oxalate and low oxalate meal plans in your book. You also wrote about being aware of and identifying the different families of which high and low oxalate foods belong. For example, knowing the two families of vegetables, low in oxalates. Would you please talk more about this?
6: Yeah, so plants have similar characteristics and they're evolutionary related and they're grouped in these families. And in categories of plants where we've selected plants to develop them as foods, there's probably 20 plant families. And actually there's more than two that have a dominant set of characters in that family that's low in oxalate. And before I get into the families themselves, there's also a whole nother way to look at plants beyond their sort of genetic tendencies. There's also the plant part is designed for a certain role. Specifically, looking at seeds, which most foods we're eating are the nuts, the grains, and so on, the spices, a lot of seeds in the diet, and the tubers. Similar concept where the plants need the seeds and the tubers, you know, the swollen roots in the ground like potatoes for the future plants, for the success of the species. Those things have to be relatively inedible and well protected from anybody who wants to eat them and eliminate them. So that there's certain plant parts that regardless of the family are going to be high in anti-nutrients and toxins like oxalate. And that's certainly true. So, but when you're thinking about the families, there's actually about four or five families that have lots of characters in them that are very low in oxalate. One of them is the cucurbit or the cucumber family. That's melons like watermelon, cantaloupe, honeydew, and so on. Pumpkin, winter squash, pumpkin seeds are very low. That's one of the exceptions of the seeds is that pumpkin seeds are really low in oxalate. And then there's the mustard family or the brassicas. That's where the cabbage, cauliflower, broccoli, horseradish, turnips, kohlrabi, radishes generally, mustard, collards, watercress, bok choy, rutabaga, kale, Brussels sprouts. Those are all in this mustard family, and most of them are fairly low in oxalate. They're all basically one plant. We've develop them into all these different, seemingly different foods. And then there's the onions. They're in the lily family, chives, garlic, shallot. There's a couple exceptions there. Leek is on the high side. The palm family is coconut and dates. They're low. The blueberry family is cranberries and blueberries. Cranberry is very low, and blueberry, especially the cultivated blueberry, is sort of moderately low. And then there's the mint family, which is basil, rosemary, oregano, thyme, mint, so on. Those are things you use in small amounts anyway. So yeah, you can quickly say, well, these are foods, plenty of foods here that are quite low in oxalate. And there's other families that have mixed tendencies to concentrate oxalate, and then families that are really high in oxalate.
5: Low oxalates are not exclusive to a specific family, which I find that that's interesting. And there are exceptions along the way. So there is some complexity here. And again, this is in Sally K. Norton's book, Wonderful Tables, explaining the amount of oxalate per serving or cup listed. And so you can use the book also as a reference. Sally, as you've mentioned, there's a known working level of how much oxalate intake the body can process each day. When the body gets more than 200 milligrams a day and moves into the high oxalate diet, a range of health issues and body processes begin. One is mineral deficiency. Would you please talk more about how dietary oxalates in the body contribute to mineral deficiency?
6: Right. So the main action of oxalate, oxalic acid is the parent compound. It has this charge on it, and it grabs positively charged ions, which are the minerals. It takes up calcium, magnesium, iron, and so on. And it does that in your food. So the minerals that we think are in the food are actually not available as a nutritive mineral because they're bound or will become bound with oxalate. So adding high oxalate foods to a meal, you can not only have trouble getting any of those minerals from that food in particular, but even other foods you eat with it. So you can reduce the calcium availability in milk by adding spinach to your milk, for example. And then once the oxalic acid gets into your bloodstream, which it does, it takes about probably 10 or 12 hours for all of it to get in because there's a digestive process. Food is in your digestive tract for a whole day. But it, like 4 hours after you eat, you're at a peak here of oxalate in your blood, and it starts affecting the mineral levels in your blood and in your tissues where the oxalate enters. So that includes ultimately removing calcium and other minerals from your bones and contributing mightily to bone loss. And difficulties with growth, of course, because you need these minerals as a child to grow properly. And that has huge repercussions for long-term health. And then, of course, the oxalate and the crystals that it forms in the body. So as it grabs calcium, eventually calcium oxalate molecules get together and starts crystallizing. Both the ion of oxalate and the calcium oxalate crystals cause cell damage, which causes cells often to spill minerals like potassium. And you end up having to pee that out because potassium is supposed to stay inside your muscles and bones, not be floating around in your blood. So the kidneys remove it quickly. And when there's high oxalate coming out of the body, which it does through primarily through the kidneys and the urine, you're peeing out oxalate, that causes the kidneys to waste salt. So you can even become salt depleted from too much oxalate, which was what happened to me as a low-salt, perfect vegetarian, low-fat, low-salt, high-oxalate vegetarian. I was so, so depleted in sodium. That was really contributing to my fatigue mightily. That's dangerous, too. If you start drinking pure water when you're depleted in salt, you literally can die. It's also so if you cause too much of a loss of calcium in the blood, the pacemaker in the heart is unable to do its job, and the heart starts sort of fluttering around in a disorganized way, and you can get a condition called heart block, which is a form of heart attack that will kill you.
5: Sally, throughout your book, you show the critical role of calcium in cellular function and communication. Would you talk more about this mineral in terms of its interaction with oxalates, and can it help to take calcium supplements?
6: Calcium supplements are a really great benefit because it's the main binder of oxalate. Oxalate and calcium just adore each other. And when they get together, it's sort of a marriage with no divorce possibility in the body. They stick together really well, which makes it an effective binder. And so if you're getting calcium and have calcium in your digestive tract, that helps to hold some of the oxalate and prevent it from getting into your body, which is critical. And it also is probably a bit of a magnet in the colon to have calcium hanging around there. Because the colon can help the blood empty out the oxalate when the kidneys are stressed and when acidity is high. They'll turn on these excretors, and the colon will help you discharge oxalate out of the blood. And having calcium there helps to hold it so it doesn't float back into the bloodstream, because that attempt to get rid of it can be like emptying a leaky boat. But if you have the calcium there, it helps bind it. So it's very good for reducing absorption and supporting excretion of oxalate from the tissues. But calcium has got a bad rap. People are afraid of calcium supplements. They think calcium causes hardening of the arteries and calcifications around the body, which is a complete misunderstanding of how calcium works in the body. Calcium is very critical to cell function. It's fundamentally how the body runs itself. In terms of each cell, knowing what it's supposed to do and when to do it and how to do it, calcium is the messenger inside a cell that does that. Really important for nerve and muscle function especially. When oxalate gets into cells, it causes a disruption in calcium ions in the cell, which completely deranges the cell function. And it's one of the ways that why oxalate is so toxic, because it gets it right in the communication channel. It's kind of like in a war zone, you'd want to cut all the power lines and blow up the bridges, because all the communication and for what's got to get done, the work that has to be done in the cell, gets cut off when you start messing up the calcium in the cells. So you will get calcium spilling into cells because of too much oxalate in the body, and the cells will start being overloaded with calcium, and tissues can start collecting calcium. But it's not because the calcium's doing it. It's because something is messing up the tissue function, causing a dysregulation of calcium. So it's whatever's interrupting the calcium management in tissues and cells is the problem with calcium. It has nothing to do with calcium itself.
5: Yeah, that's really important to understand. We didn't go too deep into the 200 milligram a day of oxalate intake in terms of what the body can handle, and you go into much depth. But before we do that, can you talk about some of the offenders, the main offenders, such as spinach, sweet potato, beets, almond flour, milk, and just so we can identify them?
6: Right, right. So it's not a huge list. It just happens to be like all the popular ones that are on the cool side of the school, right? Like, you got your spinach, Swiss chard, and beet greens. Those are the three dark leafy greens that are a problem. But they're pushed heavily because they're dark and they're leafy. But all the other greens are okay. The nuts as a category are a big problem, particularly almonds, cashews, and peanuts. And of course, almonds are being used in all kinds of ways and often dipped in and accompanying dark chocolate, which is probably the least fortunate news from this story, is that the chocolate is not the health food we're being told it is. There's potatoes and sweet potatoes. Now, sweet potatoes might be baby's first solid food, and potatoes become a daily food after the time you reach about a year and a half, between the chips, the tater tots, the hash browns, the french fries, the baked. It becomes a daily food for a lot of people, which makes potatoes a profound problem with oxalates. And then the bran, so whole wheat and brans of all the grains are high in oxalate. And the ones that you start using when you get rid of gluten in your diet, that's become a big thing. Things like quinoa, buckwheat, arrowroot, cassava. Cassava is now a popular snack food. Seeds like chia, hemp, and sesame. And then there's the blackberries, kiwis, and the fresh pomegranate fruit. They're also high in oxalate. And then there's turmeric, whole root turmeric.
5: Turmeric, and that's really being pushed a lot. But I noticed you wrote about raspberries and blackberries, and specifically the seeds. They have almost like a crushed glass layer in there. Can you talk more about those seeds?
6: Right. So all seeds have these layers around them, the bran on the outside, and the various layers to protect them and keep them dormant. And oxalate crystals, little tiny, invisible. I mean, you're talking hundreds of them in one raspberry seeds. I'm talking, these are specks of fairy dust. They're so little. And there's a whole ring of them around the one of the outer layers in the raspberry seed, and that gives the seed hardness and toughness and helps promote its dormancy, helps to make it inedible and indigestible, so it can pass through the digestive tract of because somebody's going to eat that raspberry and they're going to poop out those seeds. You're not going to digest the seeds. They're designed to be indigestible, and the crystals help with that. The crystals are also there because when the seed gets a chance to germinate and become the next raspberry plant, it's going to use the calcium in the calcium oxalate crystals as a cofactor and enzymes to do that growth work. So it's a way of storing the calcium for later and also making a protective shell around

0: one layer of cells between the inside and the outside of you. Because literally, you're kind of like a donut. You have a hole in the middle of you that's still part of the outside world in a way, and that's your mouth to anus. That hole of digestive tract is sort of technically outside of you, right? And so, but there's just one layer of cells between you and that. And the crystals are quite abrasive. And you know this from plants that have so many of these crystals that they're obviously toxic. There's this plant that's at all the malls. It's a tropical plant called Diffenbachia. And it's called dumb cane because the oxalate crystals in there, these are the toothpick-shaped ones, they're so numerous that they cause lots of abrasion and damage to the mucosal lining of the mouth, throat, and voice box. And that turns on inflammation because it's so damaging. These things can puncture two cells deep. The vocal cords become paralyzed and you lose your ability to speak for days. That's why it's called dumb cane, because it makes you unable to speak. And that's the oxalate crystals doing that primarily by the tissue damage and prompting immune reactions. So this could be happening on a smaller scale, a very subtle scale, where the eating these crystals all the time is causing excessive inflammation in the digestive tract. But then, of course, there's the Vitamix and these fancy blenders that pulverize foods. And people will take things like their kiwi or their raspberries, and they'll pulverize them to the point where they liberate these crystals and make them that much more abrasive and damaging.
1: What's interesting here, Sally, as you're explaining this, is that the human body can really tolerate a lot of damage and give the illusion that this food is actually making you feel better and it's good for you. And can you talk about that element a little more?
0: Lots of layers of problems in this sneakiness of the situation. The biggest one being that we're completely ignorant to even suspect that these foods could in any way have a downside. We only hear, oh, 100% good, no upper limit, have whatever you want. It's good, it's good, it's good, it's good. Not that. We're not trained to suspect that as a fishy story, but it really is a fishy story that you could just endlessly eat anything and it's okay. So without any warning or awareness, you would never suspect the food. I did not suspect the food. Here I was having nighttime attacks as I would get into bed, severe hiccup attacks, which would often then trigger some belching attacks. These are muscle spasms occurring in the diaphragm and the muscles of the digestive tract that were coming on at bedtime. That's a sign of neurotoxicity. The nerves are spazzing out. The nerves are like hyperexcited and they're causing these contractions, random, disorganized, strong, difficult contractions. I was having that every night, but I was living on sweet potatoes every day and often dinner 4 hours before bedtime. I was eating high oxalate meal that might have had even both Swiss chard, really the highest food there is chard and sweet potatoes. In one meal, and I had no idea that's why I was suffering for years every night with those, that neurotoxicity. I, for one, even with my education, had no idea that hiccups were a sign of neurotoxicity. That means my nerves are poisoned and now they're causing muscle spasms. I never knew that hiccups were, that's what they were.
1: No, I didn't know that either. The mineral deficiency element is really interesting to me. Have you found that people eat more to compensate for mineral deficiencies and thereby increase the oxalate level?
0: I think what's prompting people to eat more of these foods is the fact that it's not working and they're feeling terrible. And the answer now is always more spinach. If you feel terrible, you're not getting enough leafy greens. And I think it's as much the cultural story that's perpetuating you're eating too much oxalate and you're going to end up eating more to try to solve the problems that too much oxalate is causing. And when people try to get off these foods, there is a tendency to have an addictive kind of attachment where suddenly you can't leave your potatoes alone. You have to have your potatoes. There seems to be a strong correlation between the food that's damaging us and our unwillingness to let it go. And whether that's the mineral deficiencies or not, I do think there is a neuroderangement from the neurotoxicity that's coming from the mineral deficiencies that's creating this anxiety and neediness and irritability and

0: attachment.
1: Okay, that's a big deal. And I was wondering if you looked at a bigger picture, and it also could be boiled down to what we're putting in our bodies and the long-term effects of it. Do you look at it like that at times?
0: I really feel that's why I got in the field, that how we eat is 80% of your performance, your function, and so on. Like, your well-being in the short and especially the long run depends on what materials you supply it. And if you don't have enough of all the many, many compounds you need, or if you're way poisoning yourself with poisons, your body can't function. Fundamentally, there's a whole physical side to life that requires cells to be capable of functioning properly. And we forget that with brain health, that brain health depends on healthy cells. It's not just that your grandmother was mean. It's not all about your traumas all the time. It's the fact that you're physically traumatized and there's all this pessimism and irritability and lethargy, stress-related headaches, insomnia, mood problems, loss of motivation and indifference and apathy and depression and anxiety. These are all signs of neuroinflammation.
1: Right. You just touched on one component of the toxicity symptoms. I was wondering, Sally, are some people more tolerant than others in how their bodies process oxalates, such as a metabolic predisposition or something?
0: You know, there's a tremendous variability in how this poisoning shows up, when it shows up, where it shows up in the body. That is very crystal clear in the literature that everybody's going to be different. Even the amount that can kill you is somewhere between 5 and 15 grams of oxalate in a sudden acute ingestion. 5 grams would be like 8 spinach smoothies and maybe 4 grams, I don't know. It sometimes takes 3 times that to kill somebody, and they don't know why. Because there's been so little serious attention of the effects of foodborne oxalates and the medical sciences on our health, and all this variability that we see in people who have an oxalate problem from a genetic disease, a very rare genetic disease, different responses to ethylene glycol poisoning, different responses and so on. So, and I see it in the clients as well, that just mimics this, what the scientists call a confusing multitude of symptoms, confusing presentation from patients. It's going to look different. For example, kidney stones. The percentage of us that get kidney stones hasn't changed that much, even though we're all eating way too much oxalate these days. It's only somewhere between 12 and 15% of us who are truly prone to kidney stones. That is clearly genetic factors that are influencing whose kidneys end up clogged up with oxalate as kidney stones versus nephrocalcinosis, where we just fill up with diffuse calcifications of oxalate in the kidney tissue without blocking the tubules and causing that painful kidney stone event. But in the meantime, those of us who don't get kidney stones, we get fibromyalgia, we get headaches, we get fatigue, we get gout, we get other problems. So why is that? Well, there's so many factors that go into how nourished we are, what our genetics are, and how toxic we are, and how that all interacts. You have, if you're a statistician, you can see the number of permutations and combinations are enormous. And of course, all of us inherit genetics from tens of thousands of ancestors. So there's a huge amount of different expression of those genetics that will be influencing how this shows up. It's very complicated, and even if we wanted to study it, we're not likely to get a lot of firm answers. I think you can sort of tell a little bit from the symptoms that show up in different people. Those people, for example, who have a lot of tartar on the teeth, high tartar can be a reflection of high oxalate in the bloodstream. And so it could be that you're just constantly raising your blood levels of oxalate by eating so much so frequently. Or it could be that your system is slow to clear it from the blood, and it's lingering in the blood longer in your body than it is in someone else who doesn't get the tartar. But it may also have something to do with how well those salivary glands are concentrating the oxalate from the bloodstream, which they do something like over 10 times the level of oxalate in the bloodstream will be found in the saliva. They naturally move oxalate out of the blood into your mouth. So you can see that there's various factors behind that. Some people could be eating the same level of oxalate and see less tartar on their teeth. But that just means the oxalate's going elsewhere in the body and being handled differently. The other side to this that I failed to mention is absorption of oxalate definitely has to do with gut health and how well the gut is doing at restricting the movement of the oxalate into the bloodstream. And that's really variable. The percent that we can absorb from the food could be anywhere from 5 to 60%. And if you're on the high end and you're absorbing more than 20%, you're considered a hyperabsorber of oxalate and you're getting a lot more from the food, which means a relatively low oxalate diet can cause oxalate poisoning in that person. And of course, how much fiber and calcium and other things are in the foods will affect that as well. But there's most of it is about the health of the cells in the gut. And sadly, many people have digestive problems and gut inflammation. And the more of the oxalic acid and oxalate crystals you eat, the more undercooked beans and other plant foods that have this abrasive or this toxic effect on the gut, the more likely you're going to develop a leaky gut.
1: Why do you suspect the establishment continue to ignore oxalate toxicity as a medical problem, even 100 years ago, as you point out, Dr. Golding Bird raised awareness to it?
0: Yeah, Dr. Bird is a fascinating guy, really kind of a hero. So I'm so glad I was able to fit a little bit about his story in. He ended up dying tragically as a very young man from the complications of kidney stones. He knew he had oxalate poisoning. Just in his day, which was the early 1800s, we didn't have a good way to measure it in the foods. And I don't think he was aware that his daily potatoes and tea were probably murdering him. That's what really did him in. But he was a brilliant guy. And he and several colleagues were raising the clarion call. Like, this is a real thing. Too much oxalate in the body diminishes your general health and well-being. This is a really serious thing. If you want to be healthy, we should be noticing this. And he knew that others were skeptical about it. And that's because you kind of have to live this to get it. And he was living in oxalate hell. And so he understood it. He was feeling it, seeing it. And he was, even though he didn't know that his tea and potatoes were part of the problem, they knew rhubarb was the problem. This is a very high oxalate seasonal food that you would only eat certain months of the year, and that would show up this disease. That was part of what made it really clear to them how bad the stuff could be. But it's difficult to see, and when something's hard to see, it's easily ignored. And if it conveniences you to ignore something because the science is hard, you're not going to really make a career on banging your head against something this difficult when you don't quite have all the tools you need. And that was the case until about the 1980s when we got better at measuring oxalate in food and so on, and better at measuring oxalate in body fluids. And so in the modern world, the bigger barriers are that no drug will ever fix toxicity. What this subject requires is all of us to change the way we think, our attitudes, and our behavior. No one says, oh yes, change my brain and my behavior, I'll take it. No, we're not receptive as a species to that idea. We want to have things the way they are.
1: Exactly. And a lot of that is a result of the bombardment from the propaganda of constant marketing of things to eat and being healthy, which is really sad, the paradox there. And they actually have the discipline to do it. It could be killing them.
0: To me, this is the pinnacle issue. The injustice, this just really gets me from the injustice standpoint, that those of us who are making an effort to eat healthy and stay informed are being misinformed and doing all the things that are undermining our health rather than producing great health. It's criminal.
1: I would imagine that you would see that very, very clearly after doing all this research into the oxalate poisoning and then what it does to undermine health. And you mentioned ethylene glycol, and I want to just touch on that too, because why is it important to know about ethylene glycol poisoning to get an understanding of what oxalates do to the body?
0: Yeah, we have to, in public health, we call this triangulation, or in science, where you look at least three points of view to get a picture of what you're trying to understand. And this is one of those points on the triangle of evidence of the toxicity of oxalate. And it's interesting because ethylene glycol is what's in antifreeze, right? And it's in many other products as well. And people will use antifreeze to commit suicide. And the way it kills you is that the ethylene glycol gets converted into oxalate in the liver and the body. So after you drink this stuff, which is sort of sweet and pleasant, you end up oxalate poisoned. That's how it kills you. So it's very interesting to see how people either survive that suicide attempt or don't. The other way is this accidental ingestion that happens when a child or some drunk person thinks they're having a fancy drink or something, and they drink the ethylene glycol, or somebody pours it into the punch bowl or something at a frat party. So you get this accidental exposures to a poison that becomes oxalate poisoning, and that gives you an experiment that's now ethical. You couldn't do this on purpose and give people ethylene glycol like they do to the rats in the studies. They literally put dilute amounts of ethylene glycol in the drinking water of rats in order to study oxalate and kidney stones. That's a standard way to study kidney stones, is to give rats oxalate poisoning and kidney stones through feeding them ethylene glycol. So it's really clear from these suicide attempts and accidental ingestions that it's very neurotoxic. The major effect of it is now your body is filling up with oxalate. And you see people develop facial palsies and all kinds of neurological problems as it slowly over time converts into oxalate, and then the body tries to release it. And one of the things you see is that they don't have these oxalate symptoms until the body starts releasing it. So you can be filling up with oxalates and not really see a lot of symptoms, but it's filling up the brain tissues with oxalate. It's made in the liver, but it ends up, so much of it ends up in the brain tissues, the materials around the brain and so on. And so it takes sometimes 10 or 20 days before you get the tinnitus, the vertigo, the facial palsy, problems with swallowing, inability to hear, exhaustion, and all kinds of like psycho neuro problems. And the blood vessels fill up with oxalate crystals, so you get circulation problems in the brain, edema, inflammation. You see all of the effects of the oxalate poisoning and the body's attempt to get rid of the oxalate causing the symptoms. A lot of these patients, the ones who don't die, they look like they've had a stroke. And I even see that in my clients when they're getting rid of oxalate from their tissues. Because when you stop eating all these high oxalate nuts, seeds, and spinach, and so on, the body does this post-poisoning effort to clean up the tissues. And during that time, you're at risk for some serious symptoms and increased inflammation. And then here comes the cognitive problems, the headaches, the mood shifts, the emotional fatigue, the restless legs, the being uncoordinated, all these kind of neurological symptoms come back on and off as the body tries to recover from too much sweet potatoes and spinach. It's really quite something.
1: I really think this book that you've written here is going to be so incredibly important for people. You also mentioned it does accumulate in the eyes, and I thought that was interesting, right? It does cause vision issues.
0: Oh, I'm so glad you brought this up, because I was really surprised to find that of all the tissues that collect oxalate, eyes are one of the top ones. There's the kidneys, there's your bones, because there's so much calcium in the bones and teeth and bone marrow, and the eyes. The eyes are almost a universal problem with oxalate poisoning. And it continues over time for the same reason we just spoke about, that as the body tries to get rid of the oxalate out of the brain and the central nervous system and maybe even the spine bones, more of the oxalate tends to end up in the eye tissues, the glands around the eyes, and so on. So there's, you know, the eyes are the surface of the brain. And they have what we call high vascularity. So there's lots of capillaries delivering lots of oxygen and nutrients to the eyes. The eyes are such an important, highly metabolically active tissue, and so much demand to have them do all these amazing things eyes can do. And they end up collecting oxalate, and you can get all kinds of problems that might be just the eyelids, red, tender, eye styes and deposits, but you literally get poor night vision, poor visual acuity. I truly believe now that the reason I needed glasses in 10th grade was because I love my beet greens and my high oxalate tea and all the stuff I was eating as a kid. And that later on in college, I needed progressive bifocals by the time I was about 21 years old. And later, I developed night vision problems in my 40s, which the night vision went away, the astigmatism went away, my correction is no longer getting worse, and it's definitely improved. I had clients tell me they've recovered from their hazy corneas or their cataracts going away. People can get floaters and things from the damage in the eye, and there's a good chance it's the high oxalate diet doing that.
1: That's going to be a motivation, maybe moving toward a low oxalate diet for some people, if that has been a problem. And hopefully maybe there are further corrections that could be done to the lens. I don't know. But it certainly takes a long time. How long does it usually take for some of these symptoms to begin to clear up?
0: Well, that goes back to that variability, how it looks different. The recovery process looks different in everyone. Some people start getting these sort of post-ethylene glycol symptoms where they feel worse rather than better pretty quickly. So there's this honeymoon period where you stop putting this acute day-to-day, meal-to-meal dose into your bloodstream and ruining your immune cells and your red blood cells and all that, and you lower that after meal toxicity, and you start to feel better if you know to look for it. But if you're just stirring up the old oxalate, you're just as poisoned as you were before you stopped eating it, which is not to frustrate someone and say it's not worth doing. You need to stop the constant barrage of oxalate if you really want to be well. But sometimes you're going to get these symptoms coming back, just like the recovery from ethylene glycol poisoning is going to come in the wake. Part of the recovery includes symptoms. And that can be very different for different people. Some people immediately start feeling those kind of difficult symptoms. Other people feel fine for 2 or 3 years. One person who interviewed me said he's now getting those symptoms of oxalate coming out of the body 6 years after he went on essentially a zero oxalate diet. He adopted one of these fully animal food diets where there's no plants. And so that's a zero oxalate diet. He went zero oxalate for 6 years before his body started purging out the old oxalate from his previous plant-centric diet.
1: Yeah, so it does vary from person to person in terms of what their diet was before they started to go on a low oxalate diet. And if they have predispositions genetically, that might be another factor. But you go into detail into ways to reduce oxalate intake in your book. I think it's the second part of your book. It's not a direct process. There are many things to monitor, and it may take a while. Would you tell listeners about how you guide the reader through lowering oxalates in the body?
0: Yes. Well, you need to sort of step back and take stock about whether you've got the risk factors where you may have oxalate poisoning, even if your diet wasn't high in oxalate, but the diet itself is your major risk factor. Do you have a history of eating these foods like the tea, the spinach, the sweet potatoes, the buckwheat, and so on? That's your major concern. Okay, I've had too many oxalates, which most of us have. But if you've also had gut problems, or if you've also had renal issues where your kidneys are stressed, or you have cloudy urine, you have irritable bladder, you wake up at night to pee, that's a sign that your urinary tract is stressed. And so you have a tendency to eat too much, absorb too much, and have a hard time excreting it. So that would be the triple threat of, wow, you really need to pay attention to this more than ever. And you need to be aware that you may be loaded up with the oxalate. So as you get going, you need to know what those symptoms might be that show that your body is releasing maybe too aggressively. So you want to just kind of take it easy and say, well, what are my favorite 5 top high oxalate foods? can I just take one at a time out of my diet and start cutting back from eating maybe even thousands of milligrams of oxalate and slowly work your way down over a few months to something what we call the normal oxalate diet, which is around 200, between 100 and 200 milligrams a day of oxalate. Now, the numbers are just there to give you a sense of scale, not because you have to meet a number target necessarily, because there's no way to really do that, because foods are naturally vary. They're going to, one food is going to be different from the next, and it might be called broccoli, but it's a different broccoli on a different day. So there's a certain amount of variability. We don't get that kind of decimal point precision on how much you're eating. So it's really about the food. So the portion, the amount of spinach you're eating has to come down, hopefully down to incredibly low amounts. The amount of almonds you're eating needs to come way, way down. The amount of peanuts and cashews and sweet potatoes. Get rid of the chia seeds. There's no point in eating stuff like that. That's not even human food. Like, there's some basic things you can do, but you don't have to be too perfect at it in terms of worrying about all the foods in the beginning. If you take out these heavy hitters, these worst offenders, that is enough to start giving your body a break and giving you a sense of how vulnerable you might be to a bit of sort of what you might think of as sort of a detox reaction.
1: Do you suggest for some of your clients to use the herb Phyllanthus neruri or the Chonka piedra as their clearing oxalates?
0: Generally not, because it doesn't have any additional benefits past just citric acid. Citric acid is a major way to soften crystals in the body and help the body release these crystals, especially kidney stones. And citric acid can be found in lemon juice and a little bit in orange juice and in citric acid supplements. Also, the body makes citric acid, and what you need is sort of alkaline metabolism to release more citric acid in the urine in particular. So keeping your pH low, you can do that by using vinegar, lemon juice, minerals, bicarb. There's ways to help address the acidity that tends to go with this toxicity. And you don't necessarily need herbs to do it for you, because the body will do it for itself if it's got some basic things.
1: You mentioned calcium binding the oxalates in the digestive tract. Does that also help reduce kidney stones?
0: Yes, it does. So calcium citrate is a great help to preventing kidney stones, because the citrate is there to help dissolve it, and the calcium is there to help bind it and get rid of it. We also use all four, they call them the alkali citrates, potassium citrate, magnesium citrate, even sodium citrate. So the citrate is a big help with the kidney stones. You can even lemon juice, a half a cup of lemon juice is considered enough to dissolve kidney stones daily.
1: Well, Sally, we are certainly challenged here amid all of this marketing that surrounds us every single day. We move about our environment, what to eat and how to pick up food quickly. We have to change that. We have to be more disciplined, and the rewards will certainly be there. What are your thoughts on that?
0: We need to be aware of how we're saturating our food world with these high oxalate foods and be able to see it and put on new glasses, lenses to see the oxalate around us that has been completely invisible to us in the past. And it's quite stunning to just look at the products. We're heading into the fall here with Halloween candy and so on. And then the holiday season is loaded with chocolate dripping around, all kinds of nuts. If you look in the snack aisle in any kind of convenience store, Walmart, wherever, you're loading up with nuts, seeds, and things like cassava root and turmeric and everything. And that is putting a lot of people in at a higher level of exposure to this oxalate, and we're all more in danger of being poisoned by it. It's particularly sad with children and people giving almond milk and these nut milks to children and babies. And the marketing that's going on there is fairly manipulative, because it's being marketed as if it's an equivalent to real cow's milk, which is a nutritive food. These other things are just highly processed by a series of chemical things in aseptic pack to be stable and shelf stable for a long time, and yet they put it in the refrigerator case at eye level. There's a whole wall of various almond milks and that sort of thing in the refrigerator case to make you feel like it's an important perishable food, like milk.
1: That almond milk industry annually takes in about $1 billion.
0: It's very profitable. Hence all that shelf space in a refrigerator space is limited in stores like Walmart. They only have so much to go around. It's expensive space, but they're willing to spend the expense on these beautiful glass doors, lighted cabinets, huge wall of almond milk choices because the profit level is so intensely up high.
1: In an ideal situation, if most people on Earth adopted a low oxalate diet, they would likely be a lot less nutrient binding in the body, maybe eating less and visiting the hospital a lot less. I'm sure there would be a long list there. Sally Norton, author of Toxic Superfoods, How Oxalate Overload is Making You Sick and How to Get Better. Thank you so much for putting this book together. I'm sure it's helping people who thought they were eating healthy, but still have nagging symptoms that they're now figuring out the possible source of. And that is high oxalate food sources that often bind nutrients and obstruct the digestion. Sally, if listeners want to find out more about your work and how to get in contact with you, how would they do that?
0: Please visit me at my website, which is sallyknorton.com. You can write to us there. You can also look up Toxic Superfoods online, and there's also a Spanish version to look up, and just reading the reviews of the book will give you a sense of the impact for people's well-being.
1: Sally, thank you so much for being on In Other News.
0: It's my honor and pleasure. Thank you.
1: That's going to do it for In Other News. I'm Jeff Brady. 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
1: Are you still there?
2: Well, good evening and welcome to the Golden Age Radio. I'm your host, Max Schmid. Tonight, we got a great lineup for you. The second hour will be two programs by request of a caller whose name I didn't get, who called in the middle of the night. We struck up a conversation. She suggested two programs, and we have found those two programs. Well, she mentioned one specific show, and the other one I just found one to pair with the first. We will hear from the Damon Runyon Theater, an episode entitled The Melancholy Dane. Yes, it's a Shakespearean actor, as told in Damon Runyon style. Then we will hear from the CBS Radio Workshop, another Point of View or Hamlet Revisited. A story written by William Conrad and Ben Wright, two of the actors on the show. So, the Bard will be featured in our second hour. In our first hour, we'll hear our Gunsmoke in just a moment, but we also are going to salute the 84th anniversary, as of yesterday, of the long-running West Coast-only program, The Whistler. And we have a listener favorite episode for you this evening from 1945. So that's our lineup. We're going to begin, as we do every week, with Gunsmoke. This one is a remake of a show from early in the run, from March 1953, written by the producer-director Norm Macdonald. It's called Quarter Horse. Thatcher and his quarter horse from Missouri challenges Butler to a grudge race with his ranch as the stakes. So let's listen to the 321st episode of Gunsmoke, once again from Ted Davenport's collection, originally heard on CBS and rebroadcast and saved for us by the Armed Forces Radio and Television Service. Original broadcast date, June 1st, 1958. Quarter Horse, to start us off with Gunsmoke on tonight's Golden Age of Radio, here on WBAI New York.
3: Dodge City and in the territory on West, there's just one way to handle the killers and the spoilers, and that's with a U.S. Marshal and the smell of gun smoke.

0: Gunsmoke, starring William Conrad. The story of the violence that moved west with young America. And the story of a man who moved with it.
1: I'm that man. Matt Dillon, United States Marshal. The first man they look for and the last they want to meet. It's a chancy job, and it makes a man watchful and a little lonely.

0: Hey, bartender, set out another bottle of that rifle. Now, Mr. Thatcher, just you tell us once more about this here stud colt you got.
1: Yeah, he's a good colt, Mr. Butler.
0: Oh, he's a running colt, you tell me.
1: He can run some.
0: Yeah. About the fastest thing in these parts of here, Dick.
1: Now you're making fun of me, Mr. Butler.
0: Well, I don't know why you'd think that. Out here, we're all interested in good horse flesh, especially if it's some sort of a fancy new breed. Quarter horse, you call it?
1: Excuse me, my grandsons are waiting for me.
2: I understand these horses you raise have rumps so high, they look like they're going downhill.
0: Oh, now, Hank, it ain't polite to call his colt that way. Of course, his withers do run right into his crew.
1: Now, look here, you ain't got no call to talk to me.
0: Boys, I do believe we got Mr. Thatcher upset. Here, let me pour you another drink.
1: No, no, thanks, I'll be going.
0: That just ain't sociable. Here, have a drink.
1: I said no, Mr. Butler.
0: Drink it up, pour a whole stinking bottle down your throat.
3: All right, Butler, that's enough. Huh?
0: Marshal Dillon.
4: Mr. Thatcher, your grandson's waiting outside in the buckboard. You better get along home.
1: Thank you, Marshal. Thank you very much.
0: Oh, you missed the fun, Marshal. We're just having old Thatcher on about his stock.
4: You know, Butler, when you torment an old man, it makes you cheap. Real cheap. From now on, you leave him alone. Chester, would you run these papers over to Mr. Hightower? Hmm?
5: Yes, Mr. Dillon. Another wanted circular on Donnie Ringo.
4: Mr. Hightower is waiting for him, Chester.
5: Yeah, but Donnie Ringo is way out in Arizona. He don't never come back this way.
4: Chester.
5: Yes, sir? Oh, yes, Mr. Dillon. I'll take him right over. Excuse me, Mr. Thatcher.
1: That's all right, Chester. Marshal Dillon.
4: Morning, Mr. Thatcher.
1: Marshal, I want to ask a favor of you.
4: Well, sure. Come on in. Mr. Hightower is waiting, Chester.
1: Oh, yes, sir.
4: Sit down, Mr. Thatcher.
1: I want to thank you for what you did last night over at the Long Branch.
4: Butler and his crowd just had a little bit too much to drink, that's all.
1: Yeah, and I guess I did, too.
4: Maybe you shouldn't go to the Long Branch. Seems like every time you do, Butler takes his pleasure in riding you.
1: That's what I wanted to talk to you about.
4: Oh?
1: Well, Ed Butler's always saying he's got the best horses around Dodge or anywhere else.
4: Well, maybe he does.
1: Well, mine are better.
4: Well, I don't know anything about your stock.
1: Marshal Dillon, Ed Butler's having breakfast right down the street at the Dodge House, and I want you to walk down there with me.
4: Look, Mr. Thatcher, I don't want to get mixed up in any personal problems between you and Ed Butler.
1: And I've got something here. I want you to take it.
4: No?
1: Here, the deed to my ranch.
4: Well, why are you giving it to me?
1: Because I'm going to challenge Ed Butler to a grudge race. My quarter horse colt against the best horse he's got.
4: You mean you're putting up your ranch on this race?
1: Yes, sir. And I want you to hold the stakes.
4: Look, Mr. Thatcher, it's no business of mine, but you could lose, you know.
1: No, sir. I don't figure I can.
4: You mean you're putting everything you got on the race? What's so special about your colt?
1: Well, he's a little special in most every way, Marshal. His daddy was Coal Dick, and his mother was the best mare in Missouri. Oh, I know why Butler and others laugh at him. His head is small, and he carries it low. He's built close to the ground, and his muscles bulge, and his legs are short. But I'll tell you one thing. He's just gone four. And as he stands now, he's the most horse west of St. Louis. There's some like him in Texas now, too. If I have my say, one day quarter horse it'll be all over the west. I believe in this quarter colt. He's sleepy, and he's quiet. But he can unwind like lightning.
4: You got a feel for the horses, haven't you, Mr. Thatcher?
1: Will you walk with me down to the Dodge House?
4: Yeah. Sure, I'll walk with you.
6: The hundreds of highway deaths and thousands of highway injuries can be avoided, provided that every single motorist does his bit. That bit means driving safely and sanely at all times. There's positively no excuse for excess speed. By observing all speed limits, you'll get to your destination almost as soon, whereas if you speed, you may never get there. Just as important is the necessity of paying strict attention to traffic signs and those white lines on the highway. They were put there for your protection. Never pass unless you're absolutely certain it's safe, that the road is clear ahead. Never pull out of line, slow up, stop, or turn without first looking in your mirror, then signaling clearly, well ahead. And don't be afraid to give the other fellow the right of way. If you let him go, you won't crash into him. At all times, drive with caution and courtesy. You'll live longer.

0: that's it.
1: Well, sure, I'll race.
2: Well, this afternoon then, across the river.
1: That's good enough for me.
0: Make it 2:00. I'll have Doc Adams there to look over the horses. They'll both be sound. There'll be no race. Agreed?
1: Why, sure.
2: All right with me.
0: And they run the way they are, shod or barefoot.
1: The way they are.
0: Mr. Thatcher wants a distance of 400 yards.
1: 400 yards?
0: Mm-hmm.
1: It ain't hardly worth running. But the bet stands.
0: Now, since you accept the match, Mr. Butler, you better come to some agreement with Mr. Thatcher.
1: All right. What you figure your ranch with everything on it is worth, Thatcher?
2: Maybe $4,000.
1: Oh, that's high for just 500-600 acres and a couple old milk cows. But I'll put 4,000 against your deed. Thank you. I'll bring it over to your office, Marshal.
0: Good. Have it there by noon.
3: You know, Matt, there's been horse races in Dodge lots of times, but never seen one like this. The whole town's betting, one way or the other.
0: Yeah, I know, Doc.
3: You're worried about Thatcher putting his ranch up on the race, aren't you?
0: He could lose it, Doc.
4: Mr. Dillon, hello, Doc.
3: Yeah, Chester.
4: Say, I was down at the bridge a few minutes back watching for Butler take his horse across so as I didn't know which one he was running.
0: Well?
4: Ed Butler ain't putting in no cow pony, Mr. Dillon. He's running a thoroughbred.
0: Oh. So Thatcher's betting everything he has on this quarter horse of his to beat a cow pony, and now Butler is running a pure racing horse, a thoroughbred. Well, it's past one. Let's get on over to the other side of the river.
4: Looks like half the Dodge is over here on the flats, Mr. Dillon.
0: See if you can find Ed Butler and Mr. Thatcher, Chester, and bring him over here.
4: Yes, sir.
5: Hello, Matt. I haven't seen this many people in one spot since Eddie Foy played the Opera House. Kind of a fiesta, isn't it?
0: Yeah, in a way, Kitty.
5: Well, nobody would think it to look at you. Where's the finish line going to be, Matt? I want to see real good.
0: Back up there about 50 yards.
5: Oh, I'll go find a place.
0: Okay, Kitty.
6: Matt! Say, Matt! Oh,
0: hi.
6: Here you are, Matt.
0: Hello, Doc.
3: Hey, Matt. Thatcher's getting all liquored up.
0: Well, that's his affair, isn't it?
3: But he's got a skinful. And you know how edgy he gets when he's that way.
4: Mr. Dillon, I found Mr. Butler.
7: Afternoon, Marshal.
0: Where's Thatcher?
7: Well, I wouldn't know. Last time I saw him, he was pouring down some red eye. So his losing won't hurt so bad, I guess.
0: Butler, Mr. Hightower, and Doc here are going to act as judges. Chester will fire the starting gun.
7: Marshal, this is all terrible fancy, just to butter up that old fool Thatcher, ain't it?
8: Yeah, you might think I'm old fool now, Butler, but you'll think different after
7: you're
8: the race.
7: Drunk, Thatcher.
0: Stay out of this, Butler.
8: Any law say a man can't win a horse race if he's drunk?
0: Mr. Thatcher, your grandson's riding for you. Is he all set?
8: Yes, sir.
0: All right, how about you, Butler?
7: We're ready.
0: Then get your horses down there to where those two buckboards are. That'll be the starting line.
8: You thought you'd fool me, didn't you, Butler, bringing out that thoroughbred to run? Well, I can still beat you.
7: You're talking awful lot for a man who ain't worried.
8: Don't ride me, Butler. I've had enough.
7: Oh, listen to me, Thatcher.
0: All right, that's
7: nobody.
0: Enough out of both of you.
7: You just see to it you do win, Thatcher, or I'll have your ranch and that colt you think so much of.
8: What did you say?
7: You heard me.
8: What did you say about my colt? What do you mean?
7: Just what I said. If my bay mare wins, I get your ranch and everything on it, and that includes your colt.
8: No, that ain't right.
7: Well, what about it, Marshal? You were there when we made the bet.
0: Butler's right, Mr. Thatcher. That's the way you made it.
8: You're no good, Butler. You're no good at all.
0: All right, both of you, move your horses down to the starting line.
9: Hank?
10: Yes, sir, Mr. Butler.
9: Hank, move that bay down those markers.
0: Okay. Now, go on down, Mr. Thatcher.
8: Yes, sir. Ain't gonna fool me.
0: Chester, you walk with him, huh? Give him 5 minutes, and then you can start him off.
4: 5 minutes. All right, sir.
3: Yeah, you see, I was right, wasn't I, man? Thatcher's been drinking some.
0: Yeah. Come on, Doc. We don't have much time. We'll look up Mr. Hightower.
3: Yeah, eh? You know, Matt, this is like a holiday. It's like a fiesta.
0: Yeah, that's what Kitty said.
3: Oh, she's out there too, huh? Yeah. Well, I guess maybe outside of Mr. Thatcher, the only person not enjoying himself is you.
0: Do I have to enjoy it, Doc? Hey, come on, Doc, run.
10: Mr. Dillon, he's with the Thatcher. He's been shot.
11: Here, let me through. Here, folks, let me through.
3: Let me just get down here and see. Now, just take it easy, Mr. Thatcher.
12: It's not much use, Doc. I know where it is.
3: Easy now. He's bad, man.
0: Mr. Thatcher.
12: I won't see him run.
0: Mr. Thatcher, listen to me.
12: I'll never see.
0: Chester, what happened? You were with him.
4: Well, I don't know. I was walking along, and Thatcher and Butler was up ahead arguing, and then suddenly Thatcher drawed on Butler. He tried to kill him.
1: I shot him, Marshal.
13: It was self-defense.
1: He was drunk. He tried to kill me.
13: That's right, Marshal. What Ed says is right.
4: That's true. That's the way it happened, Mr. Dillon.
0: Doc, will you take care of things? Get him into a wagon and back into town. I'll see you back there.
3: Yeah, sure, that's it. Here, a couple of you men, give me a hand here. That's it. Let him through, Ed.
1: Marshal, what about the race? It's forfeit, huh?
14: Yeah. The race ain't forfeit. I'll still run it.
4: It's Thatcher boy, Mr. Dillon.
0: Yeah. Come here, son. Look, Lonnie, with what's happened, maybe we shouldn't put the race off, huh?
1: I'll agree to put it off.
14: We'll race now.
0: Well, all right, if that's what you want.
14: It's what I want.
0: All right, then get on down to the starting line, both of you.

towns in America have a lot in common, and yet they're each one of a kind. Take, for example, Huntington, West Virginia. It never was a big town as metropolitan cities go, but the largest in the state, unless you ask someone from Charleston. Just under 100,000 live in Huntington, chosen by Look magazine a few years back as an all-American city. And down on 9th Street, the Chamber of Commerce is still busy keeping it all-American. With Marshall, now a university, and the interstate highway coming through, Huntington still is very much all-American. Meanwhile, the downtown merchants are busy trying to keep downtown from moving to the suburbs. But out at Eastern Heights, the shopping center is flourishing. People are still taking summer afternoon drives through Ritter Park, out to the galleries to see Herman Dean's gun collection. There's a new Kroger's up on Route 60, and more talk about where to put the new bridge over the Ohio. But if your hometown is Huntington, you already know this. We only wanted to remind you, it's still there.

0: in for you, Marshal.
1: Are we going to have the race?
2: Yeah.
1: That's a good thing, you know. There'd be a lot of people disappointed if it didn't come off.
2: And we wouldn't want that, would we, Mr. Hightower?
1: How's that?
2: Well, a killing's hardly enough to make the day complete, is it?
1: Oh, now, Marshal, I didn't mean anything wrong. It's just...
2: Yeah, sure, forget it. You move on up the finish line, and I'll get a couple of these riders to clear the lane, huh?
1: All right.
2: Hey, you. You there.
3: Yeah.
2: Will you ride down toward the start and move everybody back to clear the lane?
3: Yeah, sure thing.
2: All right. All right, everybody. Would you get back, please? Clear the lane. Move back, will you?
3: Yeah, sure.
1: It's time, Marshal.
2: Yeah.
1: Well, what's Chester waiting for?
2: Looks like that colt's acting up.
1: Never seen two different breeds of horses run against each other.
2: That colt's sure kicking up a storm.
4: Oh, yeah.
1: Make a good column for the paper, maybe.
2: Get a hold of him, kid.
1: Don't they make a good column, Marshal? Question about it, Matt.
2: I was the colt by half a length.
1: A quarter horse beat a thoroughbred. Now that's something to see.
5: Well, Marshal, you should be happy.
2: Because the boy won? Yeah, for that I'm happy.
5: Well, I got no complaint, Marshal. It was fair and square. About what happened this afternoon. About Thatcher. I didn't really hold anything against the old man. I'm sorry it happened.
2: You know, Butler, I told you sometime that you'd push him too far. Now he's dead.
5: Well, look, Marshal.
2: I'm not saying you're a murderer, Butler, but you're responsible for the death of that man today, and yet there's nothing I can do about it.
5: Sound like you're blaming me for everything.
2: Oh, it's not you, I guess. It's just people. Good day, Mr. Butler. Hey, boy. You better get to walking that horse.
6: Yes, sir.
2: Lonnie? I got $4,000 for you here. You want to take it or shall I give it to Mr. Bodkin at the bank?
6: I'll take it.
2: Might be better to leave it in the bank.
6: I said I'll take it.
2: All right, son. Here you are.
6: Thank you.
2: You, got any plans?
6: Yes, sir.
2: What?
6: I'm gonna do what my granddaddy always wanted to do. I'm gonna raise horses like this stud colt. I'm gonna breed them.
2: That's your granddaddy's place?
6: Yes, sir.
2: It's a kind of a big spread for a boy to handle alone, isn't it?
6: I'll manage. I've got $4,000 to help me.
2: Yeah.
6: And you know something else, Marshal? When men in these parts get sense enough to be interested in new stock and want good mounts with a fine way of going, they can come buy their quarter horses from me, Lonnie Thatcher.
2: The boy's eyes were glistening as he turned and walked away, leading his stud colt home. Most of the crowd had left. They'd gone back into Dodge to rerun the race over a drink or two and talk about this new kind of a horse. The stocky, heavy-muscled, quick-as-lightning quarter horse that had come to Dodge.

Well, he bandied that word pole around a bit, didn't he? You know, in Middle English, pole meant head. To be exact, the top of the head. That was the part seen uppermost above the crowd and so used for a count of heads. A count of heads is how pole came to have its political meanings. A poll tax was a head tax. A poll of voters is a head count. During the campaign of 1948, President Harry S. Truman popularized pollster as a nickname for those who conduct public opinion polls, implying contempt and ridicule for their methods and results.

Gunsmoke. Produced and directed by Norman McDonald, stars William Conrad as Matt Dillon, U.S. Marshal. The music was composed and conducted by Rex Corey. Sound patterns were composed by Ray Kemper and Bill James. Featured in the cast were Parley Bear as Chester, Howard McNear as Doc, and Georgia Ellis as Kitty. George Walsh speaking. Join us again next week for another story of the western frontier of America in the 1870s on Gunsmoke. This is the United States Armed Forces Radio and Television Service.

And of course, we will hear the next episode of Gunsmoke on next week's edition of the Golden Age of Radio here on WBAI New York. That was the 321st episode, Quarter Horse, June 1st, 1958. Well, in our second hour tonight, we're going to hear two from the Bard, or at least programs about Shakespearean issues and works. But we're going to celebrate right now an anniversary, the 84th anniversary of the launch of a series called The Whistler, which was actually yesterday in history, but due to the great works of Joe Webb, good old Dr. Joe, and all of those folks in the Cobalt Club, I imagine, and whoever else worked on compiling a new set of Whistler episodes, including some that were not previously known. And they think the best sound quality programs. There's a link on my Facebook page to the complete story of the Whistler anniversary and the new Whistler research sites, basically called the Whistler Files. And link, as I say, link on my Facebook page, facebook.com/MaxGoldenAge. There was also some discussion of the Whistler on the Old Time Radio Research Facebook page, and one big fan of the series recommended this particular episode that we're going to hear. We're not going back to the first episode actually exists, but the Whistler in the early days was a different kind of show. It was much more supernatural, and not really so much of the all-seeing interloper, the gotcha stories. The Whistler is known for shock endings, surprise twists at the end of every episode. Picked this one for a good reason, that it was written by John Michael Hayes, who wrote a lot of radio in the after the war in the mid-1940s, went on to work with Alfred Hitchcock on Rear Window and several other Hitchcock films and a bunch of other Hollywood stuff. But he won awards for Rear Window, so we mentioned that one. And this is his final

0: trip for the Whistler. He did three that we know of. November 12th, 1945, and according to Jerry Haendiges, this is a new opening format for the Whistler. The previous episode, also written by Mr. Hayes, was the 100th consecutive episode of the series. But since this is episode number 181, I assume that there were some gaps in the production. But at this point, the show, which was heard only on the West Coast, was sponsored by Signal Oil. And they remained the sponsor for a great many years. Our episode today, the 181st episode in the series, November 12th, 1945, is called The Seeing Eye. A sea captain has a strange relationship with his first mate, much to the sorrow of the second mate, who swears to get a strange revenge, and gets it. Ollie Lewis is the only person named in the cast. I don't know if he's even named in the cast, but he's easily identifiable in the cast as the first mate. So, of course, you got Marvin Miller as the announcer. Wilbur Hatch did the music. Let's hear it, The Whistler, before we run clean out of time. Then we'll be back with two Shakespearean dramas by request. This is the Golden Age Radio, WBAI, New York.
1: 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The Whistler.

0: am the Whistler, and I know many things, for I walk by night. I know many strange tales hidden in the hearts of men and women who have stepped into the shadows. Yes, I know the nameless terrors of which they dare not speak.
1: Yes, friends, it's time for the Signal Oil program, The Whistler. Remember, let every traffic signal remind you. With Signal, new Signal gasoline, you do go farther than ever. Look for Signal's big yellow and black circle sign that identifies those popular signal stations in 7 western states from Canada to Mexico. And now The Whistler's strange story, The Seeing Eye.
0: There was only one love in the life of Captain Martin Quist. It wasn't money. He'd long since made more than enough to retire comfortably. And it wasn't women or liquor or self-indulgence. Captain Quist was part of the sea. It had been his home and his life since the day in 1907 when he signed aboard a purse seiner out of New Bedford as an apprentice seaman. But a love as strong as that of Captain Quist for the sea can be dangerous. It can blind a man to more important things like human decency and justice. It can lead to compromise and ruin. The closing chapter in the career of Martin Quist began on a stormy night off the Florida Keys, aboard the steamer Carson City out of New Orleans, bound for Portland, Maine. The night wind, pushing up strong from the east, had reached gale strength when the cabin door burst open.
2: What's the matter, Grant?
3: What are we running here, a ship or a nursery?
2: Now, wait a minute.
3: You wait a minute.
2: Well, dress me properly or not at all.
3: All right, Captain Quist, sir.
2: That's better. Now, what's the matter, Mr. Grant?
3: The first mate's drunk again. He just ordered me off the bridge.
2: That's a serious charge, Mr. Grant.
3: I'm not making charges, Captain. This isn't a pink tea at the Mariners Club. We're in dangerous waters.
2: Ryder is perfectly capable.
3: I tell you, he's drunk. He has no right to be on that bridge. If you don't believe me, call him.
2: Very well, Mr. Grant.
4: Bridge.
2: Ryder?
4: First mate Ryder in the bridge, sir. Lights are bright, all's well.
2: Ryder, Grant has a watch until 8 bells.
4: All right, Quist, got everything under control. Tell Grant to turn in.
2: Listen, Ryder.
4: Never mind, Quist, don't worry, little head. I'm in charge here. Yep, I'm in charge.
3: What did he say?
2: Mr. Ryder's in charge. He's perfectly capable of standing the watch if he chooses.
3: Now, wait a minute. Let's skip the double talk. It's my watch. My name's on the log. It's my responsibility to see that this ship stays on its course for the next 3 hours.
2: You'd better go to your quarters, Mr. Grant.
3: Captain Quist, don't you care what happens to your ship?
2: Mr. Ryder's been sailing for 15 years.
3: Yeah, and every time he gets a few drinks under his belt, he thinks he's Columbus. This isn't the first time, Captain. He's done it before. I can't understand why you let him get by with it.
2: You're here to take orders, Grant, not to tell me how to run my ship. Now get down to your cabin.
3: He's got something on you, hasn't he?
2: Huh? What do you mean?
3: Nothing. There just ought to be a reason why you let Ryder get by with murder. Why he has complete command of the ship 3 days running while you sit in your cabin.
2: Get out of here, Grant.
3: There's something wrong, isn't there, Captain?
2: Get out of here before I throw you an iron.
3: All right, Captain Quist. I'm just trying to do my duty as an officer. If you want to trust your ship to a rum pot, go ahead.
0: Yes, Captain Quist, there is something wrong, isn't there? Ryder has plenty on you, hasn't he? Enough to make you overlook the fact that the first duty of a master is to the safety of his ship. Enough to make you afraid to face Ryder and force the issue. It worries you, doesn't it? Instead of turning in, you sit at your desk in the cabin, thinking, wishing there were a way out. Then at 6 bells, an hour before midnight, you hear a strange and terrifying sound. The roar of the surf to the starboard. It's close, Captain. Too close.
2: Good Lord, Roger. Do you know what you're doing?
4: Go away, Chris.
2: Give me that wheel.
4: I'm steering the ship.
2: You'll pile us up. You'll pile us up on the rocks. Watch your helm, man.
4: Get out of here.
2: Watch your helm.
0: Well, Quiz, Grant was right, wasn't he? The Carson City did pile on the rocks, a total loss. Two sailors dead, the valuable cargo gone. But there is an out, isn't there? Ryder's name doesn't appear on the log. Nobody knows he was at the wheel but you. And Charles Grant, second mate. And Ryder must be cleared if you're to continue your career. You don't care what happens, do you, Quiz? Nothing matters now except getting Ryder off. Your life on the sea is at stake. So you play ball because of the strange hold Ryder has on you. You testify that Grant was on the bridge at the critical moment, that in your opinion, he's guilty of gross negligence. And the court agrees with you.
4: Second mate Grant, will you rise and face the court? It is the finding of this court that on the night of May 11th, you, as the officer in charge, were guilty of criminal negligence resulting in the wreck of the ship Carson City, with a loss of two lives and an entire cargo. You are therefore sentenced to a year and a day in the federal penitentiary, with cancellation of your credentials as an officer in the United States Merchant Marine. Do you have anything to say?
5: No, Your Honor. Nothing. To the court.
4: This court is declared adjourned.
5: Congratulations, Captain.
2: I'm sorry, Mr. Grant.
5: I was right, wasn't I? Ryder does have something on you.
2: I said I'm sorry, Mr. Grant.
5: Perjury doesn't come easy. There's got to be a reason. I'm sorry, too, Captain Quiz. I'm sorry for you. Because if it takes me a lifetime, I'm going to hang this wrap around your neck and watch you sink.
1: 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With the prologue of tonight's story, The Seeing Eye, the Signal Oil Company brings you another of the strange tales by The Whistler. Have you seen the new 1946 cars now being displayed? They're nice, aren't they? But if you've also inquired about delivery dates, you know you're likely to be driving your present car a good while longer. No need to wait any longer, however, for the fun of improved driving performance. No, sir. For with new Signal gasoline in your tank, you actually feel your present car get young again right now. And that's because new Signal isn't just pre-war quality gasoline, not just old-style gasoline improved, but an entirely new type, super fuel. There's a long scientific explanation about how chemists actually rearrange the atoms in gasoline molecules to put quicker starting, faster pickup, higher anti-knock, and longer mileage into new Signal gasoline. But for the easy way to prove these advantages, just drive into one of the friendly stations displaying Signal's familiar yellow and black circle sign. Get a tank full of new Signal gasoline. As you step on the accelerator, your own motor will show you why new Signal gasoline actually is the post-war gasoline you can prove is superior. And now, back to the Whistler.

0: Yes, Captain Quist, the end of your career on the sea began the night that the Carson City piled up and sank on a reef off the Florida coast and sent Charles Grant, your innocent second mate, to prison for criminal negligence. There was no other way, you told yourself. Ryder must be cleared at all costs. And as he said, you're indispensable to each other. During the years that follow, you make one ironclad request before each sailing. Ryder must go as first mate. Yes, Quist, the partnership works well during those 4 years. Until one day when your current vessel, the Patricia Kay, pulls at her moorings in the port of Cape Town, South Africa, anxious to be off on the return trip to New Orleans with her cargo of hemp, leather, and drugs. You're waiting on the bridge for a new officer to arrive.
1: Second Mate Charles Grant reporting for duty, sir.
2: Hey, Grant?
1: Surprised, Captain?
2: What are you doing here?
1: I'm shipping aboard a second mate. Any objections?
2: Why, see here, Grant,
1: what's the matter, Captain? Nervous?
2: I'm sorry, Grant. You won't do. I'll call the engineer.
1: Good. He'll tell you I'm aboard the Patricia Kay on orders from the Home Office. You better have a good reason, Captain.
2: Your record shows...
1: I'm not worried about my record, Captain, and the Home Office isn't either. I'm surprised you're willing to bring up the matter of records, Captain.
2: See here, Mr. Grant.
1: Sorry, Captain.
2: All I have to say, Mr. Grant, is that you'd better be sure you handled your duties well. The past is gone. I'd rather not discuss it.
1: Yes, sir.
2: Hey, I'm glad they've given you a new chance. You'll find I haven't changed.
1: But you have, Captain.
2: How's that?
1: I never saw you wearing dark glasses before. Perhaps that's why you didn't recognize me when I walked up just now.
2: Yes, of course. You'd better go to your cabin, Mr. Grant. Stow your gear.
1: All right, sir.
3: Yeah, what's the matter?
2: I don't know.
3: Wait a minute now. Take it easy. Look out there.
2: Oh, I'm sorry.
3: You're sorry. It was a fifth of my best bourbon, you stupid stumblebum. Why don't you hang on a sign?
2: I didn't see
3: it. Of course you didn't see it. One more like that, and I'm going to hand you a white cane. Where's your sense? Told you to stay on the bridge till I came up. What'll the men think when they see you stumbling around on deck?
2: Listen, Ryder, I'm
3: through listening. You're falling to pieces, Quist. I'm tired of playing seeing eye for you every time you have one of these spells. If I had the brains I was born with, I'd make you retire.
2: I'd kill you first.
4: You know, I think you would. Come on. We'd better cast off. Got a half hour to clear the port. The new second mate aboard?
2: Yes.
4: Who is he?
2: That's why I came here. He's not a new second mate, Ryder.
4: Oh, who is he?
2: Grant.
4: Grant? What are you talking about?
2: You heard what I said?
4: He's been in stir. He hasn't got a license.
2: He's here on orders from the Home Office. Nothing I can do.
4: What do you mean there's nothing you can do? That guy can't sail. That's all there is to it.
3: I called the agent.
4: Called the agent. Good Lord, why didn't you have him shanghaied? I tell you, that guy's not going to sail. I'm going up there and I'm...
2: Now, wait a minute, Ryder.
4: Shut up. I'm going up.
2: Ryder! I'm still in command of the ship. And I want you to remember that. If there were anything I could do, I'd do it. But unfortunately, there isn't. Grant's on board for the voyage, and we've got to make the best of it.
4: All right. I'll make the best of it. And I'll make the best of it when we get to New Orleans, too.
2: Oh?
4: Whether you like it or not, Quist, this is your last voyage. I'm through hanging on to a guy who's fallen to pieces.
2: What does that mean?
4: Grant isn't dumb, and he isn't here for the trip. If you had the brains you were born with, you'd have seen it and brushed them off.
2: It wasn't possible.
4: I don't care whether it was possible or not. Had to be done. And if we're lucky enough to keep them guessing this trip, you're going to decide to retire when we get to New Orleans.
2: And if I don't?
4: The Home Office is going to be surprised to discover that one of their top skippers has a habit of going blind every 6 weeks. And don't try to scare me with that negligence charge. You'd go up just as fast as I would, and for just as long.
2: Who are you?
4: And one other thing. You're going to recommend your bright young first mate to succeed you. How does that sound to you, Quiz? Captain Ted Ryder.
0: It's hard to take, isn't it, Quiz? The idea of giving up your ship, of leaving the sea forever, hardly seems real to you. In your bunk that night, after the Patricia Kay has put out into the South Atlantic, you try and think back over the past 4 years. You remember the two men who died on the Carson City, two men whose lives ought to be on your conscience, two men who'd be sailing today if you cared about anything but Martin Quist, ship's master. Perjury, bribery, the conviction of an innocent man. Nothing mattered, did it? Finally, you sleep, although the pain in your eyes tells you another attack is coming on in earnest. All you can make out the next morning as you walk down the deck to the bridge is the hazy line of the horizon and the dull blur of the ship plodding forward against a head-on swell. You arrive to find Grant there, alone.
2: Morning, Grant.
5: Hello. What happened?
2: Nothing. I just bumped into the chart table.
5: Why don't you take those dark glasses off?
2: Why don't you stop asking questions, Mr. Grant?
5: That's one way of finding out things, that's all.
2: Happens to be the wrong way at the moment. Hand me my log.
5: What?
2: Don't what me, Mr. Grant. Hand me my log.
5: Why? Captain, it's right in front of you on the table.
2: Huh? Yeah. Yes, I didn't notice it.
5: Don't you feel well?
2: I feel quite well, thank you.
5: I'm glad to hear it, sir. What do you suppose that schooner is doing on our starboard bow? Never saw a ship that small in the South Atlantic.
2: Huh? Where?
5: Over there. See her?
2: Huh. Oh, yes.
5: How do you make her out?
2: Coastwise African trader, probably. We're only a day out.
5: Can't be more than 100 feet. Or would you say she was larger?
2: I'm not interested in whether she's 100 feet or 1,000 feet long, Mr. Grant. Turn to your wheel.
5: Yeah. Who are you trying to kid, Captain?
2: What do you mean?
5: You wear dark glasses day and night. You bump into the table. You can't see the log.
2: Who said I can't see the log? You might as well know, Mr. Grant, that if I choose to wear pink glasses and a green jacket, I'll do so. It so happens it's none of your business.
5: On the open sea, the captain's eyes are everybody's business.
2: It has nothing to do with my eyes.
5: It was an accident?
2: Of course.
5: That ship out there, is that an accident, too?
2: What are you getting at? I can see that ship perfectly well.
5: I apologize, Captain. I was wrong about your eyes. You have excellent vision.
2: Thank you.
5: It takes a good man to see over the horizon.
2: What do you mean?
5: That's where she must be. There isn't any ship out there. Tell me, Captain, what made you think you'd get away with it? A ship's captain without eyes.
2: I told you
5: I felt sorry for you once. I still do. That's where the partnership comes in, isn't it? Your brains and Ryder's eyes.
2: Now listen, Grant.
5: You'll do anything to keep that lousy master's license, wouldn't you? You'd stab your best friend in the back, buy and sell witnesses, perjure yourself. Yeah, you'd even kill me if you thought you'd get away with it. Why, Quiz? Why didn't you have sense enough to throw in the towel before it got too big for you?
2: You wouldn't understand.
5: You bet I don't understand, and the families of those two men in the Carson City don't understand either. You're a murderer, Quiz. I suppose you know that.
2: Will you stop it, Grant? Stop it!
5: That's exactly what I'm going to do. When we get to New Orleans, I'm going to stop it. For good this time. You can buy all the witnesses in the world, Quiz, but it won't do you any good. This time it's going to stick.
0: Yes, Ryder was right, wasn't he, Captain Quiz? You should have done anything to keep Grant off the ship. But it's too late now. He knows your secret. Each day brings the Patricia Kay closer to New Orleans in the end. You decide to play for time, order the course of the ship changed, sending it north to Cape Verde, 4 days out of its way, hoping your eyes will improve. That by the time you arrive in New Orleans, your vision will be sharp and clear and defensible. But it continues to get worse. Until finally, 10 days out of New Orleans, you can't see at all. And then one night, out of a clear sky, something happens. The opportunity you've been waiting for. As the ship approaches the Florida Keys, not far from where the Carson City foundered, You hear a scuffle outside your cabin.
5: All right, now get away from there, Wyatt.
2: What's going on here? Kelly, come here.
5: Try and pull it again, will you?
2: Kelly!
5: Okay, I'll let you go. There. Now. All right, get up, Ryder.
2: Mr. Grant.
5: This is none of your business, Quest. Get up, Ryder, or I'll pull you up. Oh, wait a minute, Grant.
2: Kelly, grab me.
5: Let go of me, Kelly. Get him, Captain. Barnes!
6: Yeah?
5: Take care of Ryder here.
7: Kill him, that's what I'll do. Kill him.
5: Ryder, shut up.
6: He's okay, mate. I'll take it easy.
7: Don't get you for this, Grant.
2: That's enough, Ryder.
5: Shall I put them in irons, Captain?
2: No, Kelly.
5: But, Captain...
2: It won't be necessary, Mr. Kelly. Take them to their cabins.
0: That gave you an idea, didn't it, Quiz? There's a way out after all. You feel your way back into your cabin and think. Ryder was up to his old tricks again, drunk, trying to take the wheel away from Grant. It was timed perfectly, wasn't it, Captain? Two competent witnesses present, two reliable supporters, both of whom heard Ryder swear he was going to kill Grant. The men are puzzled as to why you didn't throw them in irons, but there's a good reason. They have to be free to come and go as they please during the next night. Free to jump through the hoops you're preparing for them. You go to your cabin after dinner the next night and sit at your table thinking it through. Then at 7 o'clock, you call Grant.
1: Did you want to see me, Captain?
7: Did you?
2: Oh. Oh, it's you.
1: Yes. I've been standing here for some time.
2: Grant, I've been doing a lot of thinking lately. Perhaps you wondered why I didn't exercise my authority when you and Ryder had that scuffle last night.
1: I didn't expect Ryder to get it, if that's what you mean.
2: As a matter of fact, I've come to the conclusion you're right.
1: What do you want?
2: When's your trick at the wheel tonight?
1: I'm on at 8 bells, replacing Ryder.
2: I see. I've decided to clear you, Mr. Grant. I'm going to put it in writing. It's apparent I'm not much good on the sea anymore, and at least I can try to right the wrong I've done.
1: What?
2: I know it's hard to believe. But I'm going to ask you to keep it to yourself until we arrive. Ryder mustn't know about it.
1: But how can you?
2: I can manage a typewriter quite nicely, thank you. I'm not asking for any thanks. I don't deserve anything.
1: I'll go that far, will you?
2: Report here just before you go and watch. 8 Bull's shop. Is that clear?
1: You're a little unpredictable, Quiss.
2: I didn't ask for your opinion. I asked whether or not it was clear.
1: Very well, Captain. I'll be back at 8 bells.
0: You were afraid of that one, weren't you, Quiz? But he fell for it, hook, line, and sinker. You'll be ready for him at 8 bells with Ryder conveniently alone, unseen on the bridge. You can tell he's alone. Anyone going to the bridge must pass the narrow strip of deck outside your door. Quietly, you feel around in the drawer of your chest. Ryder's Navy revolver, right where you put it this morning. Now the knife and some string. You walk carefully to the door and run your hands over the panel to get just the right spot, breast high, a little to your right, on a line with Grant's heart as he comes in the door. You drive in the point of the knife and tie the string to the knife handle. Then you walk back to the desk, drawing the string with you. At the desk, you sit down. You pick up the gun and prop it up with the barrel running alongside the tight string. When the gun is properly lined up, you pull the string and draw the knife toward you. You put them back in the drawer. Then you release the safety catch on the gun and wait. You're ready for him now, aren't you? With the gun accurately aimed at the spot in the doorway where the bullet will count most when Grant opens that door. It seems like hours. Your hand is cramped around the gun, but you don't relax for a second. There's determination in your mind. You're doing it for the sea, and you won't give it up for anyone. Then...

0: The Whistler will return with a strange ending of tonight's story in just a moment. Meantime, with chill winter weather definitely here, don't forget that you're not the only one who'll be needing winter clothes and a winter diet to keep feeling fit. It's just as important for your car to have Signal's winter diet to keep wear down when the thermometer's down. For the transmission and differential, that means draining, flushing, and refilling with Signal winter gear lubricant. 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And for your motor, it's high time to drain out summer weight oil and refill with real winter protection. 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With this complete Signal diet, your car has the cold weather lubricants it needs to help keep it purring through another winter. And the place to get it is at that friendly station displaying Signal's familiar yellow and black circle sign, your neighborhood Signal gasoline dealer. And now, back to the Whistler.
1: Well, it's over now, isn't it, Captain Quiss? Your system worked. The second shot wasn't necessary. You're shaking as you get out of the chair and wipe the fingerprints off the gun, throwing it on the deck beside the body. Then you call the engine room and order Kelly to the cabin. You're ready for him when he arrives.
2: Good Lord, what's happened?
3: You were right, Kelly. I should have put them in irons. Seems that Ryder just shot Mr. Grant.
2: What?
3: Where is he?
2: Ryder?
3: Yes. Yes, throw him in the brig immediately.
2: But, Captain, are you blind?
3: What do you mean?
2: Why, this is Ryder here, on the floor.
3: What? I didn't know him. All I heard was a scuffle and
4: Captain Quiss.
3: Grant.
4: I'm in charge now, Kelly. Put Captain Quiss in irons.
2: Captain!
3: He's lying. I'm in charge, you.
4: You're even more stupid than I thought, Quiss.
3: Take him away, Kelly.
4: Wait a minute. Do you know why Ryder came here, Quiss? Because I didn't show up for my trick at the wheel. I didn't show up because I've been here, right in this room, from the time you called me in here an hour ago. It was quite a show you put on for me, Quiss. I'll want the knife and string. May need them to illustrate my lecture when we get into New Orleans.
5: Grant, no! No!
4: Lock him up, Kelly.
3: I'm sorry for the poor guy.

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0: us, and the Facebook page is up now, where you can get the links to all the Whistler, the new collection of Whistler programs, every program known to exist in the best quality audio fidelity. And there's also a link to a blog, and the person who recommended that particular episode, let's see, Many Strange Tales at blogspot.com. I got a call in the middle of the night the other night. A woman who, I didn't get her name, but she had two requests. She remembered, 5 or 6 years ago, we ran like half of the Damon Runyon theaters consecutively. So we're pulling one from the second half of the series that we have not previously played. And it's on a Shakespearean theme. The other program that she recommended, by the way, was an episode of the CBS Radio Workshop, which we will hear in 1.5 hour. William Conrad returns in a story written by him and Ben Wright, all about Hamlet. Another point of view, it's called Hamlet Revisited, from the CBS Radio Workshop. I also posted a number of photos from illustrations from TV Radio Mirror magazine. They did a 4-page spread on the CBS Radio Workshop. Most of those are up on the Facebook page as well. 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Well, let's turn now, as we say, to the Damon Runyon Theater. John Brown, memorable turn as Broadway, the narrator of the stories. And it was syndicated by Mayfair Productions, the Alan Ladd Company, who produced a number of fine radio series for syndication. In 1949, apparently, these Damon Runyon theaters were done. This one's called The Melancholy Dane. It's the 37th episode of the series. An actor crossed by a vengeful critic and acts his revenge under most unusual circumstances. John Brown is Broadway, and that's the only member of the cast I know who's who. So let's hear it, shall we? Damon Runyon Theater by request, here on the Golden Age of Radio, WBAI New York.
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0: Once again, the Damon Runyon Theater brings you another story by the master storyteller, Damon Runyon. And this one, The Melancholy Dane. And to tell it to you, here is Broadway.
1: Thanks. Well, it is a matter of a few years back that I am sitting in Mindy's enjoying a snack when I look up and see that Ambrose Hammer, the dramatic critic, is looking down at me. Now, it happens quite often that citizens come into Mindy's and pick my table for some discussion or other, so I think nothing of it when Ambrose seats himself and opens the proceedings as promised.
2: Hello, Broadway. Doing anything special tonight?
1: No. What is on your mind?
2: Want to go to a play?
1: What kind?
2: Hamlet.
1: Oh, no.
2: Ever see it?
1: Well, I never see it, but I know all about it. At 2 a.m, this place is crowded with citizens who think they are actors and who do all their practicing as follows. To be or not to be? That is the question. Whether it is nobler in the mind to suffer, et cetera, et cetera, to wit. You know, Ambrose, that makes for very dull conversation because it is very one-sided.
2: Uh-huh. Anyhow, go with me tonight.
1: Well, what is special about tonight?
2: Mansfield Southern is playing the Melancholy Dane.
1: I think you say it is Hamlet.
2: Yes, it is.
1: Mansfield Southern, huh?
2: The same.
1: But is he not the musical comedy citizen? It seems to me he is reaching for a wide one when he swings at Shakespeare.
2: Aha, that is just it, Broadway. We are going to see Hamlet tonight, and in the morning, I'll make Mansfield Southern wish Shakespeare had written only letters to his tailor.
1: I go along with Ambrose Hammer to see Mansfield Southern in Hamlet. It seems to me at the time that Ambrose is more than somewhat prejudiced before he even sees the play. And I wonder why. I find out. And the story from there is a peculiar one indeed. In fact, it does not stop in New York, but goes on to a place called North Africa. It takes in a war and the strangest performance of Hamlet that ever takes place. And I will tell you all about it in a minute.

0: Like I am saying, I see Hamlet with Ambrose Hammer. Now, I personally prefer shows which have a little more dancing and singing. So I am glad when Ambrose nudges me at the end of the first act and says he has enough. Well, it comes up the next morning when I am again in Mindy's, this time for breakfast. And in comes Mansfield Southern. He looks at me and says,
1: "Ah, Broadway.
0: Ah, Mr. Southern. What brings you shuffling into this mortal coil?"
1: "Don't be flippant. Where's Hammer?"
0: "Why, I do not see him this morning. You are looking for him?"
1: "I am going to kill him."
0: "My, my.
1: For breakfast?" "That man is a dastardly coward. He uses his position to vent all his petty spites and hatreds. I tell you, Broadway, it will but skin and film the ulcerous place, whilst rank corruption, mining all within, infects unseen."
0: "Oh, please, Mansfield, not while I am eating."
1: "Oh, what a rogue. Broadway, read that review."
0: "Let's see. Last night, Mansfield Southern played Hamlet, but not to win. Mr. Southern, who has stolen the names of two great actors to make one bad one..."
1: "The dog, the lowly, treacherous dog that doth snap at heels in passion and frenzy, too churlish to assume even the mask of courage and make a fight of greater things."
0: "Look, Mansfield, if you wish me to read this..."
1: "I'm sorry. Read on."
0: "Yeah. Mr. Southern sounded as though he was delivering lines from the depths of a coal mine."
1: "My voice. He is making sport of my voice."
0: "In his interpretation, the melancholy Dane assumed the stature of a frantic housewife who has left her keys behind and smells the meat burning in the kitchen. In this case, ham."
1: "That's enough. 'Tis enough. Broadway, I'll kill him."
2: "You'll kill who, Southern?"
1: "You."
2: "You were talking about killing somebody."
1: You. Biological extravagance."
3: "Oh, go someplace else and blow off that head of steam."
1: "For two pins, I'd twist your neck."
2: "If I had two pins, I'd pay the admission to see you try it."
1: "You know you're safe. I'd never get another job if I touched a hair of your fiendish head."
3: "Well, maybe someday you'll get the chance."
1: "Oh. 'Tis a hope I cherish to my heart."
3: "Oh, get off the stage, Southern."
1: "You didn't even wait for the last four acts."
2: "Southern, when I open an egg, I don't have to eat the whole thing to find out if it's bad."
1: "You know why you gave me that review? Because of Miss Chanel Cooper."
2: "You're crazy."
1: "Ah, yes, because she preferred me to you. You took this course to vilify me, to stretch me out upon a rack of ridicule."
2: "Look, when you took on Hamlet, you laid yourself open to this. You should have stuck to musical comedy."
1: "Someday, Hammer, someday you'll eat those words. So help me, I'll make you eat them."
2: "I'll have to be very, very hungry."
1: "You know what you've done? You've blasted my life. Blasted
2: it." "'Tis sport to have the engineer hoist with his own petard."
1: "Miss Cooper refuses to see me this morning."
2: "Miss Cooper shows remarkable taste."
1: "Hammer, someday you're going to be at my mercy. Then heaven help you."
2: "Goodbye, Mr. Southern. Oh, and by the way, I'm dining with Miss Cooper this evening. Then we're going to a good show."
1: "Hasten my steps, lest my hands betray my intelligence and strike against my will."
2: "Exit one bad Hamlet."
0: "You play pretty rough with him, Ambrose."
2: "Well, he shouldn't have taken a fancy to Miss Cooper. Not while I had a fancy."
0: "That is the only reason you put the fire on him?"
2: "Well, no. He is a very bad Hamlet. Don't you think so?"
0: "I am no judge. That is your business. But it seems to me that the affair of this Miss Chanel Cooper does more than a little to, as they say in books, color your judgment."
2: "Ah, forget it.
0: He is very mad."
2: "So what? All actors get mad at a bad review. They blame the critics, accusers of bias, stupidity. Broadway, any actor will blame anyone but himself for a bad performance."
0: "Nevertheless, Ambrose, it seems you now make an enemy."
2: "Him? Bah! Broadway, I'll never live to see the day that costume geyser can hurt me."
0: So says Ambrose Hammer. Well, it is about this time that the war breaks out, and I see nothing of Ambrose or Mansfield Southern for quite a spell. Then it is a long time later that I am sitting in Mindy's when I see a familiar face. Ambrose's. He comes over to me, and the scene is as follows.
2: Well, Broadway, this is where I left you.
0: Ambrose, my, it is good to see you again.
2: Yeah, it's good to be back. Even with this.
0: Since when do you take the carrying a cane?
2: Got to. My wound.
0: Wound? You mean you are in the war?
2: Correspondent, North Africa. I pick up a piece of Jerry lead.
0: Well, now you are a hero.
2: Hero? Oh, no, not me, Broadway.
0: Why do you say it like that?
2: Oh, just because. How have you been?
0: Good. I miss the hostilities because it seems the army does not want me. Or the navy.
1: Oh, the Marines.
2: Oh, you tried, huh?
1: Several times.
2: Well, you're wearing a service ribbon.
1: Yeah, merchant marine.
2: Oh. Would you like to hear a story?
1: If it is a good one.
2: Oh, it's good. With a great cast and a great performance by a guy named Mansfield Southern.
1: Mansfield? What about him?
2: Well, I'm here now because of him.
1: But the last time I see you two together, Mansfield Southern is in a mood to take you apart.
2: Uh-huh. Okay. Settle back.
1: I am ready.
2: Well, my paper sent me over as a correspondent. Pick up human interest stories, how the GIs live, what they say and think.
1: Who lives during the war? And who says anything good? And who thinks of anything but getting it over with?
2: Yeah, I know. But there I am in North Africa. I get to a place called Bone and walk into a knocked-out stone house where some GIs are sitting around. One of them looks up and says...
4: Got any cigarettes?
2: Oh, sure. Here.
4: Thanks.
2: You, bud?
4: Yeah, thank you.
2: Okay. Matches?
4: Got some.
2: Quiet sector, huh?
4: It'll get noisy. It always gets noisy when I get sleepy. The Jerrys lay quiet all day when I ain't sleepy. Then when I start to drowse off, they open with the 88.
2: So, where's the front?
4: It moves around, mister. First it's back, then it's in the middle. Then it ain't no place.
2: Yeah, I see. You mind if I sit a while?
4: Help yourself.
2: I'm a correspondent.
4: Yeah, I see.
5: Writer, huh?
2: That's right.
5: When I get home, I am to go to Tuskegee. Know where that is?
2: Oh, sure, Alabama.
5: Yeah. Maybe I can write.
2: Why not?
5: No reason, I guess.
4: You're crazy, Bama.
5: Why?
4: What do you want to write for?
5: Well, I got things to say.
4: Sure, everybody's got something to say.
5: I got lots to say.
4: I guess you have. How are you going to say it, Bama?
5: That's what I got to learn. I got to say it the way my skin will let me say it.
4: You do all right, Bama. How are things back home, mister?
2: Oh, all right, I guess.
5: Here comes one.
4: 88.
5: Big 88, man. Keep going, oh, 88.
4: Bama, you owe me 6 bits.
5: 6 bits. Mark it in the book, Ginger.
2: What was the bet?
5: Well, we got a standing bet. 5 cents on every 88. Ginger bets it don't hit us. I bet it does.
2: You bet it does? Suppose you win, Bama. How do you collect?
5: I don't mind losing. And I never think of collecting.
4: Well, we gotta get going, Bama.
5: Yeah, I guess so.
2: Where are you going?
4: Gotta go to war. There's one out there.
5: Yeah? Hey, you say you're looking for the front?
2: Well, yes.
5: Well, we are, too. Want to go along?
2: How?
5: Gee, used to be four of us.
4: Yeah, four.
2: Oh, I see. Well, if you don't mind my tagging along, I'd like to go.
5: Glad to have you.
4: Sure. And you can do us a favor, too.
2: Well, glad to, what is it?
4: Get the FBI to investigate the guy who invented these rations and see which side he's betting on. Let's go.
2: Well, Broadway, I found myself in that Jeep tearing along a road that's been hit by everything from machine gun bullets to airplane bombs. Then we get to a place where two roads branched off. Ginger stopped the Jeep.
4: Looks like we take the road to the right, Bama.
5: Yeah, I guess so.
2: The front's up that way?
4: Yeah, from the sound of the firing, the Jerrys are pounding that sector. So wherever they're pounding is wherever the war is. Ready?
2: Yes, I guess so.
4: Scared?
2: Well, it's not exactly a bed of roses to be trite about it.
5: I ain't ever stopped being scared.
4: Who has?
5: I did. Same bet, Bama. You got it.
2: That one's coming close.
4: Hit the side of the road first!
5: Bama! Do I owe you 80 cents now? Or don't this one count?
4: 80 cents.
5: I'm glad to. Hey, where is he?
4: Uh-oh.
5: Hey, mister. Mister!
6: Here! I'm here!
5: You all right?
6: I think I'm hit!
5: Uh-oh, come on, Ginger.
6: Here I am.
5: Well. Here, mister, sit up. We'll get a good look at you.
4: Yeah, get off your face.
6: I hate to tell you this, but you can see where I'm hit much better if I'm lying on my face.
4: How do you like that? Look where he caught one, Bama.
5: What a place.
6: Can you do anything?
4: Can you get up?
6: I'll try. No. We can't do it.
5: All our first aid stuff was in the Jeep.
4: And the Jeep just ain't no more.
6: But I'm hit.
5: I'll tell you what.
7: Chances are the medicals ain't much farther. We'll make you nice and comfortable, and we'll send them back after you.
2: Well, I'll die.
4: Oh, I don't think so. What do you say, Bama?
7: As long as you don't try to sit.
2: Please, please hurry, will you?
4: Yeah, let's go, Bama.
7: Here, mister, put this raincoat under your head.
2: Yes, yes, thanks. Oh, what a war.
4: Don't move around too much.
2: Now, wait a minute. What if another shell hits?
7: Well, likely it won't. No, likely it won't. Because you know what they say about lightning.
2: Okay, but I'll thank you to deliver that message to the Jerrys. The chances are they haven't heard it.
4: Okay, here we go, Bama. Back to the war. So long, mister.
2: So long, Ginger. Good luck.
4: So long, mister.
2: So long, Bama, and I hope you keep losing bets. And so, there I was, Broadway. Out in the middle of North Africa with a very embarrassing wound.
1: Well, then what happens? Where does Mansfield Southern come in?
2: Right there, but not until later. And Broadway, maybe you won't believe what I'm going to tell you, but so help me, it's the absolute truth.
0: With that, Ambrose settles back and lights a cigarette. Then he begins to talk again. And what he tells me is a strange story indeed. And I will tell you what it is in a minute.

0: back to the Damon Runyon Theater and the famous story, The Melancholy Dane.
1: Like I say, Ambrose Hammer goes on with his story.
2: Yeah, there I was, all by myself in the night. Then, I guess I passed out because I don't remember a thing until I heard somebody talking. Broadway. What I heard made the goose flesh come up on my skin. Just think of it. A dark night. The Jerry's blasting away in the distance. Guys in tanks behind guns. And suddenly, I hear a voice.
3: Like beds. Fight for a plot whereon the numbers cannot try the cause.
2: Southern. Mansfield Southern.
4: Shut up, Hammer.
3: Cannot try the cause which is not tomb enough and continent to hide the slain. Recognize that, Hammer?
2: Southern! You!
3: Yes, I. How are you?
2: I'm hit.
3: Anatomically speaking, you are hit in the only place a drama critic has feeling.
2: Look, what time is it?
3: Time? 3 in the morning.
2: 3? But when Ginger and Bama went, it was only 9.
3: Ginger and Bama? Friends of yours?
2: They went to get the medicos for me. They ought to be back by now.
3: So? Well, the chances are they won't be back, Hammer.
2: Why not?
3: While you were asleep...
2: I passed out from my wound.
3: While you were asleep, the Jerry's sliced through and cut off this sector. Hammer, you and I are alone.
2: Look, Solomon, I'm wounded. I'll bleed to death.
3: Yes, while you were sleeping, I poured sulfur powder on your wound. You're in no danger.
2: Oh, no. Well, I've got to see... Oh.
3: You're in pain, Hammer.
2: Yes, I'm in pain. It hurts.
3: Just so. Not so wide as a church door or so deep as a well, but twill do.
2: Listen, will you stop spouting Shakespeare and get us out of here?
3: Where to? Do you have any suggestions?
2: I'm a stranger here.
3: I'm not. I've been here for weeks and weeks.
2: Yes, yes, I see you're in uniform.
3: Yes. Try to move.
2: All right. Oh, I can't.
3: Bright pain that maketh children of us all. Now you know what I felt like after that review you gave me.
2: For the love of Mike Mansfield, you're not thinking about that at a time like this.
3: But I am. I've thought of nothing else. Hammer, do you know what you did to my dramatic career with that review?
2: Southern, you were a musical comedy star. You shouldn't have tried Shakespeare, much less Hamlet.
3: I see. According to your philosophy, Hammer, a man must live and die in the same rut.
2: All right, all right. That's neither here nor there right now. Just get me to a doctor.
3: I could leave you here and spend night after night, day after day, thinking delicious thoughts of the pain you have.
2: Southern, you're insane. You wouldn't.
3: Oh, no. No, I guess I wouldn't.
2: Hammer,
3: I have a much better idea. Much better.
2: What? What is it?
3: You'll see, my kindly viper. You'll see. I guess I've got to carry you. It won't be comfortable, Hammer. Not at all. In fact, it'll probably hurt a great deal. But for your sins, ye shall pay. This'll do very well. Down you go.
2: Where are we? What is this place?
3: At one time, it might have been a stone house. Right now, your guess is as good as mine.
2: But we can't stay here.
3: Why not?
2: Well, the Jerry's, you said they had this sector.
3: That's right. But you and I have a little business, Hammer, and this is an excellent place to conduct it.
2: What do you mean?
3: As I recall, you saw only one act of my Hamlet.
2: Oh, what's that got to do with anything?
3: You missed my greatest scene.
2: Southern, you've gone crazy.
3: Yes, my greatest scenes. For example, the scene with the gravediggers.
2: You have to mention that at a time like this.
3: Mr. Hammer, since you missed most of my performance, it's only fair to you that you see it now.
2: What?
3: The gravedigger scene. This is quite a setting for it. Ruins, earth that has felt the tear of war, the terrible wind of combat.
2: You are crazy.
3: No, by the Lord, Harry, you're going to watch me. This time you're going to sit through my performance. This is an experience any actor would give his soul to go through. Now, let's see. A skull. I've got to have a skull.
2: Don't look at me like that.
3: Don't worry.
4: stone.
3: Not a skull, but near enough. Now, listen, Hammer. Listen.
2: Sutton, the Jerrys are shelling this place.
3: Be quiet. Now, listen.
5: Alas, poor Yorick. I knew him, Horatio.
3: Oh, I forgot to tell you, Hammer. You're playing Horatio, all right?
2: Sutton, not now!
5: Wait for your cue, please. I knew him, Horatio.
2: Oh.
5: A fellow of infinite jest, of most excellent fancy. He hath borne me on his back 1,000 times. And now, how upon you, my...
2: And there I lay, Broadway, watching and listening.
1: You mean he goes all through with Hamlet?
2: Everything I missed, he did.
1: And your wound?
2: It gave me terrible pain. And believe me, Broadway, it is not easy to remember Hamlet and play Horatio lying on your face in stone and mud.
1: I guess not.
2: But what happens then? For more than an hour, Southern went on. He played all the parts, and I watched him and listened.
5: Absent thee from Felicity a while, and in this harsh world.
2: Fancy, for the love of Mike, that one came close enough to shave us.
3: Very close.
5: But there's not much more.
2: Not much more. Look, son, there's another speech by him.
5: And Fortinbras.
2: No.
5: And Horatio.
2: No.
5: And the English ambassador.
2: No, no, we'll all be killed.
5: That is entirely possible. But what am I to live for? My career? You ruined that. Miss Cooper, you roasted me so completely she thought I was an idiot.
2: Do you mind if I say I'd like to go on living?
5: Why should you? To ruin another career? To dash the hopes of still another actor?
2: Yes, you're kidding. You're not serious.
5: How do you know?
2: Well, you can't be. It's murder.
5: I prefer to call it justice. I end your career as you ended mine.
2: All right. You stay. I'll go.
5: Very well. Leave.
2: I can't walk.
5: I thought not. Well, goodbye, Hammer.
2: You're leaving me?
5: If you're lucky, the Jerrys will take over soon. Then it's only capture for you. Goodbye, Hammer.
2: Sutton, wait! Wait! Sutton! Sutton!
5: Oh, stop squawking, will you?
2: You came back.
5: Yes, I came back. I'm about to do something for which my fellow actors will never forgive me, Hammer. I'm going to get you out of here.
2: Why did you come back, Sutton?
5: Why? Because I didn't finish the last act. Hammer, I almost let you off too easy. But I swore you'd hear the whole thing, and you...

0: right through. I'll never forget that night. Especially will I remember Southern whispering very softly to himself, "Imperious Caesar, dead and turned to clay, might stop a hole to keep the wind away."
1: How long did this go on?
0: I don't know. I passed out. And when I woke up, I was in a field hospital, an American one.
1: But what about Southern? What becomes of him?
0: I never saw him again.
1: What?
0: I heard he was decorated for saving me and several times later for various actions.
1: But where is he?
0: Well, I see you don't keep up with the theater, Broadway.
1: Well, just the musical comedies and such. Why?
0: Mansfield Southern is opening tonight in Hamlet.
1: Again? Hey, wait a minute. Are you going to review it?
0: My paper assigned me to it.
1: Uh-oh.
0: Broadway, he isn't a lousy Hamlet.
1: You still think so?
0: I'll never change my mind.
1: Yeah, but if he opens tonight, and you are going to review the show, and he saves you...
0: I've already written the review.
1: Without seeing the play?
0: If you think I'm going to sit through one more performance of Hamlet, you're crazy. I've written my review, and it'll be printed as I wrote it.
1: But Ambrose...
0: That's all, Broadway. You can read my review in tomorrow's paper.
1: With that, Ambrose Hammer gets up and leaves, limping more than somewhat. Naturally, I am very curious indeed as to what his review is. I find out the next morning. Also, the payoff to the story comes the next morning. And what it is, I will tell you in a minute.

0: like I say, I am in Mindy's the next morning, and I am just starting to read the dramatic page when I look up and see somebody coming to my table. And who is it but Mansfield Southern? He looks at me and then speaks as follows.
1: Broadway, have you seen Ambrose Hammer?
0: Not this morning, Mansfield. Why, are you looking for him?
1: Yes, I'm looking for him.
0: Oh, I see.
1: Did you read the review?
0: I am just getting to it when you come in.
1: Read it.
0: Maybe later.
1: I saved his life. I saved his miserable, narrow life. Oh, what a fool. A jest am I.
0: You are?
1: Read that review.
0: Sure, Mansfield.
1: I'll say one thing for him, though. He praised me to Miss Chanel Cooper, but... What a little thing. What a small return for my gesture.
0: Oh, then everything between you and Miss Cooper is all right.
1: I suppose so. We're going to be married.
0: Well, that seems to indicate a pleasant relationship between the two of you.
1: The review, man. Read it and see what a scurrilous knave that Hammer is.
0: Sure. Mansfield Southern's inspired performance of Hamlet last night leads us to the hope that in this sterling young actor...
1: Well, go on. You haven't come to the villainous part.
0: Oh. In this sterling young actor, we have a new dramatic force of the power in Shakespearean roles of all the mighty figures of another day. Oh, Mansfield, I see nothing in this to make you hot.
1: The next phrase, Broadway, the next phrase. That's the one. Read it.
0: Of all the mighty figures of another day, including even the immortal John Barrymore.
1: The dog! The treacherous dog!
0: Hey, wait a minute, Mansfield. It seems to me that Ambrose pays you off in full account with him, including saving his life. He gives you Miss Chanel Cooper. He also establishes your future in the theater.
1: Broadway, there is still a streak of venom left in Ambrose Hammer. If there weren't, why should he even mention John Barrymore in the same review?
2: And so ends the famous Damon Runyon story, The Melancholy Dane. Listen in again next week for... The Damon Runyon Theater.

0: Damon Runyon Theater with John Brown as Broadway is directed by Richard Sandville, and the stories adapted for radio by Russell Hughes. Vern Carstensen is in charge of production. This is a Mayfair production.
1: We are going to sit through one more performance of Hamlet, this time from the CBS Radio Workshop, 22nd episode, June 22nd, 1956. Written by Ben Wright and William Conrad, who also appear in it.
2: You've often heard that old saying, things are not always what they seem. Well, let us be brutally frank with you tonight and say that it is our happy duty to demolish completely that ridiculous little phrase with this objective reappraisal. Things

are always and only what they seem. It depends entirely on the point of view. It is upon this premise, then, that tonight we would like you to take a closer look at Hamlet, Prince of Denmark.

0: From Hollywood, CBS Radio presents the CBS Radio Workshop, dedicated to man's imagination, the theater of the mind. Tonight, transcribed for your amusement or fury, according to your temperament or philosophy, Another Point of View, or Hamlet Revisited, being an analytical misrepresentation of Shakespeare's greatest hero figure, compiled especially for the workshop by Ben Wright and William Conrad. And now, once again, here is Mr. Conrad.
1: Now, with regard to Hamlet, it seems a little more than strange to us, and historical debate gives us grounds, that if Hamlet were such a hero in Denmark, he would automatically have been elected king upon the death of his father. And yet, he was not. We wonder why. Again, it seems highly probable that Claudius did not kill Hamlet's father purely from jealousy or desire to usurp the throne, but simply because he was a patriot with the highest moral motives who realized that the danger to Denmark made the removal of a useless king a national necessity. And again, historical debate gives us most valid grounds for this supposition. And finally, it occurs to us that there was really nothing rotten in the state of Denmark, but Hamlet made it so. You will, of course, demand proof, and proof you shall have. Firstly, however, we must confess that though we use only the words of the Bard of Avon in our drama, we've had to make deep and prolonged cuts for the sake of timing, for the play, uncut, as of course you're all well aware, runs some 4.5 hours. Well, without further ado, ladies and gentlemen, we present, for your consideration, Another Point of View, or Hamlet Revisited.

0: Our scene, Denmark. Elsinore Castle. The new king, Claudius, has been enthroned, and having offered himself in marriage to his brother's widow, Gertrude, has been accepted by her most gratefully, for she is well realized that marriage to Claudius will mean not only happiness and security for herself, but will provide a strong and guiding hand for her moody and difficult son, young Hamlet. And here in our first scene, Claudius is trying most sincerely to make friends with his stepson.
1: Now, my cousin Hamlet and my son.
2: A little more than kin and less than kind.
1: How is it that the clouds still hang on you?
2: Not so, my lord. I'm too much of the sun.
0: Now, Claudius, rather taken aback by this unpleasant bit of double talk, but determined to make a go of things, looks pleadingly to his queen for a little help in the awkward conversation. Gertrude, ever helpful, tries this piece of sensible advice on Hamlet.
3: Good Hamlet, cast thy knighted color off, and let thine eye look like a friend on Denmark. Do not forever with veiled lids seek for thy father in the dust. Thou know'st 'tis common. All that lives must die, passing through nature to eternity.
2: Aye, madam, 'tis common.
3: If it be, why seems it so particular with thee?
2: Seems, madam. Nay, it is.
0: Well, obviously, the young man is annoyed at Mama, too, but Claudius, dear soul that he is quite determined to be, in the true sense of the word, a dad to his stepson, and is now prepared to jackknife backwards to keep the peace, for let's not forget that this little altercation takes place in front of the entire court. So how is this for a beautiful piece of understanding and moderation?
1: 'Tis sweet and commendable in your nature, Hamlet, to give these morning duties to your father. But we pray you, throw to earth this unprevailing woe, and think of us as of a father. For let the world take note, you are the most immediate to our throne, and with no less nobility of love than that which dearest father bears his son, do I impart toward you. And we beseech you, bend you to remain here, in the cheer and comfort of our eye, our chiefest courtier, cousin, and our son.
3: Let not thy mother lose her prayers, Hamlet. I pray thee, stay with us.
2: I shall in all my best obey you, madam.
0: Now, surely you've got to admit that that's just about as petulant a stamp of the foot as you could look for in a month of ballet rehearsals. And rather ugly behavior for a hero. Now, does Claudius swing one at Hamlet for this baldish effrontery? He does not. And why? Because he has obviously read all the books about bringing up children properly, and knows very well the dangers of submitting them to the traumatic shocks of anger. Now, to dear old Claudius, a dad is very simply a dad, and he's duty-bound to see the youngster through the difficult years. And let's not forget for one second that our young Hamlet is only 31 or 32 at the most. Now, note this for a superb example of turning the other cheek. Hamlet has just sulkingly mouthed,
2: I shall in all my best obey you, madam.
0: To which Claudius says,
1: why, it is a loving and a fair reply. Be as ourselves in Denmark.
0: Now, quite honestly, have you ever heard anyone be so warm or charming? Yet this is Claudius speaking, the very man that we are asked, nay, forced, to call villain. Now, to expand our premise, let's listen to a fragment of Hamlet's outlook on life. Of course, he comes down stage center for this, as he is wont to do with all his little pleasantries.
2: Oh, that this too solid flesh would melt, thaw and resolve itself into a dew, or that the everlasting had not fixed his cannon against self-slaughter. Oh, God, God, how weary, stale, flat, and unprofitable seem to me all the uses of this world.
0: Well, one could say that that's a fairly unhealthy attitude toward life. But let's try to be understanding. Let's try to be as understanding as Claudius. Now, perhaps Hamlet is sick with love. After all, the court chamberlain has a most attractive daughter, Miss Polonius, or Ophelia to her friends. And Hamlet has certainly been playing a bit of footy-footy with her, much to the distress of her father. Or even Polonius seems to have a pretty good idea of Hamlet's moral worth. Consider now his advice to her.
4: For the Lord Hamlet, do not believe his vows, for they are brokers, not of that dye which their investments show, but mere implorators of unholy suits, breathing like sanctified and pious bawds, the better to beguile. This is for all, I would not, in plain terms, from this time forth, have you so slander any moment letter as to give words or talk with the Lord Hamlet. Look to it. I charge you.
0: Now, of course, Ophelia is not a particularly bright girl and not a very stable character either. In fact, pretty easily knocked off balance, as we find out all too soon. But back to Hamlet for a moment. It might be well at this time to point out that our young hero suffers from hallucinations. You will remember, of course, that he's convinced that he's had a long chat with the ghost of his deceased father. Also, that Papa's spirit has begged him to avenge his death, etc., etc., etc. Now, of course, unfortunately, we cannot prove that Hamlet is a chronic alcoholic, but it is not beyond the realm of possibility that on the night in question he may have had, well, let us say, one too many. However, for the moment, Hamlet does nothing about revenge, merely contenting himself with a visit to his lady fair to do a little courting. The effect on Ophelia is not surprising. She comes belting into her father, not only bewildered, but terrified.
5: My lord!
0: Listen.
4: How now, Ophelia? What is the matter?
5: Oh, alas, my lord, I've been so afraid.
4: With what, in the name of God?
5: My lord, as I was sewing in my chamber, Lord Hamlet, with his doublet all embraced, no hat upon his head, his stockings fouled and gartered and down jived to his ankle, pale as his shirt, his knees knocking each other, he comes before me.
4: Mad for thy love?
5: My lord, I do not know, but truly I do fear it.
4: What said he?
5: He took me by the wrist and held me hard. Then goes he to the length of all his arm, and with his other hand as o'er his brow, he falls to such perusal of my face as he would draw it. Long stayed he so.
0: Now a question, gentle listener. Has the boy next door ever behaved in that manner towards your daughter? I mean, when she was just sitting there on the front porch, tending to her knitting? Well, that's pretty frightening behavior, don't you think? And it would take a good deal of understanding. Ah, understanding. A quality in which, more than anything else, our Claudius abounds. The very first thing he does when he realizes that Hamlet not only is a problem, but has one, is to invite, regardless of expense to the management, two of Hamlet's old school friends to Elsinore for a long vacation, hoping that they may get Hamlet out of himself with a few brisk games of ping-pong or croquet or whatever. And how does Hamlet react to all this? The usual gambit. He is abominably rude to his friends, suspects them of treachery, an incipient paranoid if there ever was one, and finally, having dismissed them in a most cavalier fashion, cuts back sharply at what he feels about his stepfather, poor old Claudius. Well, this time, we're only going to give you a snippet of the speech because, well, it's really rather frightening.
6: Bloody, bawdy villain. Remorseless, treacherous, lecherous, kindless villain! Oh, vengeance!
0: Very unstable, this young prince. And rather a cad, too, as you must agree when you hear our next scene. Do you recall what our hero says to little Ophelia, the girl whom he has professed to love?
7: I did love you once.
5: Indeed, my lord, you made me believe so.
7: You should not have believed me. I loved you not.
5: I was the more deceived.
7: Get thee to a nunnery. Why wouldst thou be a breeder of sinners?
5: Oh, help him, you sweet heavens.
7: If thou dost marry, I'll give thee this plague for dowry. Be thou as chaste as ice, as pure as snow, thou shalt not escape calumny. Get thee to a nunnery. Or if thou wilt needs marry, marry a fool. For wise men know well what monsters you make of them.
0: Now, honestly, doesn't that rather shock you? Well, there's more yet. For instance, has it ever struck you how conceited Hamlet is? A veritable know-it-all. You remember in what terms he talks to the actors when they visit Elsinore for a one-night stand? No? Well, listen.
7: Speak the speech, I pray you, as I pronounced it to you, trippingly on the tongue. But if you mouth it, as many of your players do, I had as lief the town crier spoke my lines.
0: Now, isn't that a gracious little speech? One might suppose that a professional theater company might know how to read their lines. Therefore, it seems that our hero figure is not only a cad, appallingly ill-mannered, but conceited beyond belief. And now, we must add to these strange hero virtues his extraordinary propensity for intrigue. Yes, that's right, intrigue. You must realize that since the day the crown was ripped unceremoniously from his grimy little fingers, Hamlet has gone his petulant way, making life just as difficult as possible for his Uncle Claudius. But he finally really gets down to business and comes up with as unpleasant a piece of underhanded nonsense as you could wish for. What? This.
7: I'll have these players play something like the murder of my father before mine uncle. I'll observe his looks. I'll tempt him to the quick. If he but blench, I'll know my course.
0: Item, gift, from Hamlet to stepfather Claudius and mummy. Two on the aisle for this gloomy little one actor. Charming, huh? But Claudius goes along with it, for he wants more than anything else to make Hamlet happy. And so the evening arrives, and the stage is set, the audience assembles, and the play begins.

The drama proceeds, and as it draws toward the end, a quiet uneasiness falls over the audience. And now the death scene. It takes place in a garden. The player king lies down to take a nap. The onlookers have long since caught the parallel to their own king, and they wait expectantly, breathlessly, for the entrance of the serpent. Ah, but wait, there will be no serpent. In a moment, an entrance will be made by the king's brother. He will creep quietly to the king's side and pour a vial of poison into the king's ear. Ah, he's making his entrance now. Listen.

0: Ah, poor old boy. You know, it's no wonder he's upset. Who wants to be continually reminded of past unpleasantnesses of that sort? After all, it was a necessity of state, wasn't it? Ah, but Hamlet, well, our hero is feeling just dandy, thank you. Here he is now, after he has so successfully cleared the hall.
1: 'Tis now the very witching time of night, when churchyards yawn and hell itself breathes out contagion to this world. Now could I drink hot blood and do such bitter business as the day would quake to look on. Soft. Now to my mother.
0: Well, that's about as quaint a set of night thoughts as you could wish for. Yet it is in this same frame of mind that our young friend trots upstairs to kiss Mummy goodnight. But en route, he happens to pass the open door beyond which he sees his badly shaken stepfather at his prayers. We are now permitted to hear another side of Hamlet's nature, which, frankly, makes our hair curl and only heightens our compassion for poor old Claudius. Softly now, come in a bit closer.
2: What then?
0: Ah, that's it.
2: What rests?
0: Now.
2: Try what repentance can. What can it not? Oh, wretched state.
1: Now might I do it, Pat. Now he is praying. And now I'll do it. And so he goes to heaven? No. Up, sword. And know thou a more horrid hent. When he is drunk with sleep or in his rage, at gaming, swearing, or about some act that has no relish of salvation in it, then trap him, that his heels may kick at heaven, and that his soul may be as damned and black as hell whereto it goes.
0: Now, we feel that that is pretty revealing. However, having delivered himself of these few kind words, our hero pops in to say goodnight to Mama. Well, now, we're very sorry, but we simply cannot bring ourselves to tell you what he says to Mummy in there, nor what he does in the bedroom. But you can take it from us that when he leaves, Mama is due for quite a heavy dose of phenobarbital in order to catch 40 winks that night. The following scene, however, will give you a pretty fair inkling as to what happened as Gertrude rushes madly into her husband's chamber.
3: Oh, my good Lord, what have I seen tonight?
2: What, Gertrude? What does Hamlet?
3: Mad as the sea and wind when both contend which is the mightier. In his lawless fit, behind the arras, hearing something stir, he whips his rapier out and cries, "A rat, a rat!" And in this brainish apprehension, kills the unseen good old man.
2: Oh, heavy deed. It had been so with us had we been there. This liberty is full of threats for all. To you yourself, to us, to everyone. Alas, how shall this bloody deed be answered?
0: Well, there you are. Do you have a penknife handy? Good. Notch one killing for Claudius. Done for the common good. Call him villain. Now notch one murder for Hamlet. Done solely because Polonius happens to have been eavesdropping in the Queen's bedchamber. However, call Hamlet hero. So far, so good. One apiece, even Stephen. But meanwhile, back in the throne room, Claudius, realizing that things are getting a little out of hand with this fractious boy, has made a decision. He subtly leads up to it.
2: Now, Hamlet, where's Polonius?
1: At supper.
2: At supper? Where?
1: Not where he eats, but where he is eaten. A certain convocation of politic worms are e'en at him.
2: What dost thou mean by this? Where is Polonius?
1: In heaven. Sent thither to see. If your messenger find him not there, seek him in the other place yourself. But indeed, if you find him not within this month, you shall nose him as you go up the stairs into the lobby.
2: Hamlet, this deed, for thine especial safety, which we do tender as we dearly grieve for that which thou hast done, must send thee hence with fiery quickness. Therefore prepare thyself. The bark is ready and the wind at help. The associates tend and everything is bent for England.
1: For England?
2: Aye, Hamlet.
1: Good.
0: Did you expect a touch of remorse from our hero, perhaps? Oh, no, not a bit of it. One word, that's all. Good. However, you haven't forgotten Ophelia, have you? Well, we should hope not. That's right, the rather dim but pretty young thing that Hamlet has cared for so gently. Ah, here she comes now. And sad to say, as nutty as a fruitcake. Well, with reason, though. After all, her lover has just made a pincushion of her poor old father. Well, there's nothing to be done about it, though.
4: But there's rosemary. That's for remembrance. Pray, love, remember. And there's pansies. That's for thoughts. And there's fennel for you and columbines. There's rue for you and here's some for me. Winnie call it her grace of Sundays. And will he not come again? And will he not come again? No, no, he is dead. He never will come again.
0: And there she goes out of doors, down to the nearest stream, and then plonk, right into the middle of it to do a little boating on her back with flowers for company. Fatal, of course. She drowns. However, box score for murder. Claudius, villain, 1. Hamlet, hero, 2. Unless you want to quibble about Ophelia's death being accidental. We don't. We say murder. Notch 2 for Hamlet. But at least Claudius has finally gotten Hamlet out of the country with his two chums, Rosencrantz and Guildenstern. And that certainly must have been a relief. But it didn't last long, though. No. Back bounces happy Hamlet, having in the meantime contrived the death of both of his dear old school chums. And why? Oh, some delusion that they were going to have him killed in England. And in fact, he mentions as evidence a letter that he is supposed to have seen expressly ordering this, written by kindly old Claudius. Now, what can one think, after all, when a young man believes in ghosts and is quite convinced that he's had a long chat with one, a ghost, mark you? We feel that a pinch of salt is indicated. Now then, with our hero back home again and in fine fettle, here is the murder score for the second half. Claudius, 1. Hamlet, 4. And do you know what he does the first crack out of the box on his homecoming? He makes a circus out of his fiancée's funeral, and right in front of her brother Laertes, too, and the whole court. Well, here's Laertes now. Quite understandably mourning his loss.
5: Oh, treble woe. Full 10 times treble on that cursed head, whose wicked deed thy most ingenious sense deprived thee of. Hold off the earth a while, till I've caught her once more in my arms.
0: And then Hamlet, a little jealous of Laertes being downstage center and feeling that he should get in on the act, pops up with this.
6: What is he whose grief bears such an emphasis? This is I, Hamlet the Dane.
7: The devil take thy soul!
6: I'll cut them asunder!
8: Hamlet! Hamlet!
6: Why, I will fight with him upon this theme until my eyelids will no longer wag.
8: Oh, my son, what theme?
6: I loved Ophelia. 40,000 brothers could not with all their quantity of love make up my sum. What wilt thou do for her?
7: Oh, he's madly at it.
6: Would weep, would fight, would fast, would tear thyself? Dost thou come here to whine? To outface me with leaping in her grave? Be buried quick with her, and so will I. I'll rant as well as thou.
0: And he does, too. Well, ladies and gentlemen, we are now rapidly approaching the end of our play, and it's well worth bearing in mind that it is not until the end of the play approaches that our friend Claudius causes us a slight twinge of uneasiness. Oh, yes, you're quite right. The duel scene and the poisoned swords. Now, let me ask you another question. At what point would your patience have run out? Put yourself in that place and in that time. Now, here is Claudius, the head of a state, threatened with invasion by the power-hungry young Fortinbras of Norway, and Claudius is trying desperately to put that state in order. And he might well have had a good chance had it not been for his stepson, Hamlet. He has done everything in his power to keep Hamlet on an even keel. He has, in fact, been kindness itself, while Hamlet, with great precision, is knocking off one by one his entire court, and finally has the bead drawn on Laertes. Now, we feel that Laertes cannot be blamed for hating the man who was directly responsible for the death of his dear sister, who also skewered his papa without so much as an I beg your pardon. And in all fairness, we cannot blame Claudius for helping Laertes to his revenge. Now, unfortunately, being a little pressed for time, we have had to condense the last scene, the dueling scene. However, we feel that you are all familiar with the gory details, so we will just make the pertinent points. And they are as follows.
8: Oh, God! God! Oh,
0: Yes, there goes Gertrude. Poison, you know. And that, of course, will be the end of Laertes. Yes, poison on the end of the sword. And that was poor old Claudius. And here comes...
9: Oh!
0: Yes, that's right. Hamlet. Now, let us move in, ladies and gentlemen, and hear Hamlet's last speech, his dying speech. For here, we make a point, and a big one, as you shall discover, for with his last breath, our hero proves himself beyond a doubt a traitor to Denmark.
10: Oh, I die, Horatio. The potent poison quite o'ercrows my spirit. I cannot live to hear the news from England. But I do prophesy the election lights on Fortinbras. He has my dying voice.
0: You have just heard Hamlet, Prince of Denmark, cast his vote for Fortinbras of Norway, relentless and savage enemy of Hamlet's own country. And that is our last point, ladies and gentlemen. To recapitulate, then, qualities for our hero, Hamlet. He is vain, bad-mannered, suffers from paranoid delusions, is an intriguer, a cad, and a traitor. But for our villain, Claudius, he is patient, kindly, and understanding, abounds with moral courage, love, and selfless patriotism. Final score in the Scandinavian murder stakes, villain Claudius, 1. Hero Hamlet, by means both direct and indirect, 7. There you are, ladies and gentlemen. That is our case. And we rest it. One final note. Did you realize that the Danish name Ambleth, or Hamlet in its anglicized form, means the bungler? Good night.

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Tonight, another point of view, or Hamlet Revisited. This scandalous misrepresentation was transcribed and produced by Anthony Ellis and written by Ben Wright and William Conrad. The felony was compounded by Mr. Conrad's direction. Those aiding and abetting with portrayals were Ben Wright, John McIntyre, Jeanette Nolan, Sammy Hill, and Fred Mackay. Music was composed and conducted by Jerry Goldsmith. This is Hugh Douglas.

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0: we're over time. 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
2: 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Good morning. 57 degrees and partly cloudy here in New York City. I'm Michael G. Haskins, your radio host and guide weekday mornings. 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Please stay tuned.

0: Good morning and welcome to We Decide America at the Crossroads 2026. I'm your host, Jenna Flanagan. Today is Monday, May 18th. Now, this morning, The Guardian is reporting that President Trump has issued what he calls a, quote, extreme warning to Iran that it must agree to a peace deal or face devastation. The United Arab Emirates are reporting that a drone strike sparked a fire at a nuclear power plant and blamed Iran or its proxies. Iran continues to link a real ceasefire in Lebanon, where over the weekend, Israel continued to conduct airstrikes, killing several people, including an Islamic Jihad commander and his 17-year-old daughter. Meanwhile, Al Jazeera is reporting that there are growing bread lines in Gaza as Israel continues to restrict imports of fuel and flour despite last year's so-called ceasefire. On Sunday, the New York Times reported that the World Health Organization, from which the United States has withdrawn, has declared that the spread of the deadly Ebola virus in the Congo and Uganda now constituted a global health emergency. The scale of the outbreak could be far larger than it is then has been detected and reported, the WHO said, in declaring a, quote, public health emergency of international concern. It added that there were, quote, significant uncertainties about the precise number of people infected and the, quote, geographic spread, the New York Times reported. Now, throughout the South this weekend, thousands gathered, including at the Edmund Pettus Bridge in Selma, Alabama, to protest the Supreme Court's demolishing of the 1965 Voting Rights Act, which has prompted former Confederate states to delay elections so that they can zero out entire districts that are currently represented by black elected officials ahead of the 2026 congressional midterms. Meanwhile, here at home, Long Island commuters are having to deal with the fallout of a strike by five unions that keep the MTA's Long Island Railroad running. After 3 years of negotiations that got nowhere, the unions struck over the weekend. In the A Block today, we will discuss the state of peace negotiations between the U.S. and Iran, Israel's continued attacks on Lebanon and Gaza, and examine whether anything of substance came out of President Trump's highly publicized trip to China last week. With We Decide's political panel, Dave Leventhal, a Washington, D.C. correspondent and senior editor at Notice, Egberto Wiles, host of KPFT's Politics Done Right, and special guest Pauline Park, a political analyst and co-host of Out FM on WBAI, filling in this week for Laura Jadid. In the B Block, we'll speak with We Decide contributing producer Ursula Rudenberg about the Pacifica Network and Oleski Sorokin, the co-founder and deputy chief of the Kyiv Independent, about the state of the war in Ukraine and what it's like being an independent news source in one of the most dangerous places on earth. In our C Block, we'll listen back to We Decide producer Jesse Lentz's interview with Beirut-based journalist Michelle Eid, editor-in-chief of the digital magazine Al-Rawaya, about what life is like for the residents of Lebanon living in the shadow of Israel's war with Hezbollah. In the D Block, we'll speak with Gloria J. Brown Marshall, a constitutional law professor at John Jay College of Criminal Justice and author of the new book, A Protest History of the United States, about the far-reaching effects of the Supreme Court's decision last month to substantially diminish the landmark 1965 Voting Rights Act in the Louisiana v. Kalis decision. This segment is part of our ongoing series on We Decide entitled Redistricting Jim Crow, in which we explore the ongoing effects of the landmark decision on American democracy. We'll jump right into all of that following this report from the Pacifica Global Newsroom.
1: Welcome to 2026 Talks, where we're following our democracy in historic times. If they want to spend money on securing the White House, I think it would be very much a good expenditure.
2: President Donald Trump's command over Senate Republicans may be slipping, with several resisting spending on the White House ballroom and Trump's so-called anti-weaponization fund. After the anti-weaponization fund was added, Senate leaders canceled a vote on a budget reconciliation bill for immigration enforcement without ICE reforms demanded by Democrats. That fund also faces bipartisan opposition in the House and a lawsuit from two police officers attacked during the Capitol riot. GOP members of the Senate Homeland Security Committee blocked a Democratic-led proposal to prevent payouts for pardoned January 6th insurrectionists who are convicted child predators. Senate Minority Leader Chuck Schumer describes the fund as deeply corrupt and says there are real needs that deserve the money and Congress's attention.
3: We want to help people feed themselves. We want to help people be able to go to work and pay for that tank of gas. We want to help first-time home buyers afford a mortgage. And they're busy fighting amongst themselves on something the American people don't care about.
2: House Republicans canceled a vote on a war powers resolution seeking to limit Trump's authority to wage war with Iran. The conflict has gone cold as talks continue, although it's profoundly unpopular, as are the higher gas prices it's led to. The resolution may have enough votes to pass, in part because the president has alienated members of his own party. Trump endorsed former Texas Attorney General Ken Paxton in his effort to unseat the powerful incumbent John Cornyn in the primary. Early voting ends today in the runoff between the two. Paxton says both should stop running negative ads, but Cornyn says he won't stop, quote, telling the truth about Paxton's extensive legal troubles and misdeeds.
4: On what possible basis would you trust Ken Paxton? So no, we're not going to quit telling the truth about his record, because I believe that accountability is critical. And I do believe May 26 will be judgment day for Ken Paxton in Texas.
2: Texas observers say Democratic candidate James Tallarico would do better against Paxton, but Democrats face their own intra-party wounds, like those opened by a just-released DNC report on the loss in 2024. The report points to underfunded state parties, declines in Democratic voter registration, and a lack of support from the Biden White House for Vice President Kamala Harris in office and on the campaign trail. Meanwhile, the U.S. Justice Department indicted former Cuban President Raul Castro for murder and conspiracy to kill four U.S. nationals 30 years ago. Castro was central to the downing of two planes operated by an anti-regime humanitarian group. Acting Attorney General Todd Blanche says foreign leaders can't kill Americans and not be held accountable.
5: President Trump is committed to restoring a very simple but important principle. If you kill Americans, we will pursue you, no matter who you are, no matter what title you hold, and in this case, no matter how much time has passed.
2: I'm Edwin J. Vieira for Pacifica Network and Public News Service. 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
6: Hey, how are you?
0: The president wrapped up a three-day state visit to China on Friday. Though the president touted the great friendship between himself and the Chinese leader Xi Jinping, the visit left many pundits scratching their head trying to figure out what exactly had been achieved. So here to help answer that question, along with assess the state of peace talks between the U.S. and Iran and Israel's escalating attacks on Lebanon and Gaza are Dave Leventhal, the Washington, D.C. correspondent and senior editor at Notice, Egberto Willis, host of KPFT's Politics Done Right, and joining us this week is a special guest filling in for Laura Jadid, Pauline Park, a political analyst and co-host of Out FM. Welcome, everyone.
7: Good morning,
8: Jen. Thank you.
0: All right.
7: Good morning.
0: So, Pauline, since you are our new guest, or our newer guest, at least for the show this week, we're going to start with you. Do you think President Trump achieved anything of substance with this trip to China? What do you think came out of that trip?
8: The only thing that likely came out of that trip was Donald Trump enriching his crooked cronies with shady deals. I think the president of the United States achieved virtually nothing for the American people, and it will not help him because Americans already have the impression that he's more interested in casting his shadow across the world stage than in addressing the affordability crisis here at home. Xi Jinping clearly dominated the summit, and frankly, it looked rather like Lord McCarthy kowtowing to the Chen Nung Emperor.
0: Okay. Dave, there was some reporting from CNN's Aaron Burnett highlighting a series of viral online posts that mocked both President Trump and the United States, with Burnett noting that Beijing's strict censors are letting the ridicule go viral, which is a statement in and of itself. Now, first of all, if you can give, for people who might not get what that means, the context of Beijing's strict censors. And then second of all, what does this say that that content got out and went viral?
7: So China, as I'm sure many people already know, at least to some degree, has some of the most restrictive internet policies and communication policies in general of any major country throughout the world. And I've traveled in China. We had one of our correspondents, or White House correspondent Jasmine Wright, here at Notice, traveling with the president and his delegation. And let's just say that precautions were taken, just given the backdrop that there are so many restrictions that are typically in place. So it is an event in and of itself if China appears to be allowing certain types of online content, viral or otherwise, to disseminate throughout the population. So kind of make for that what you will, but it was notable, not only on CNN, but across a number of news organizations and us who are working in the journalism world, that this was indeed the case. You know, to the question of what actually happened during the summit, the White House came out a couple of days after Donald Trump returned home and said, hey, we're going to have a sale of 200 Boeing aircraft to China. And there's going to be a whole lot done around agriculture. Big, big week for soybeans. So, you know, there may be some material things around the margins, or perhaps a little bit deeper, that do happen as a result of this. But if anyone was looking for sort of a Nixon and China moment out of this, they will likely be disappointed, because that doesn't appear the case. I would just add, too, that Taiwan obviously was watching this with great interest. And I think there's a certain amount of trepidation that we are having from Taiwan as to what the United States commitment is going to be militarily and economically to Taiwan, and protecting it and keeping it sheltered and safe from any China-related aggression going forward. That I think is a very as open a question today as it was before Donald Trump went to China.
0: All right. Well, Alberto, do you think it says, or what do you think it says about this president that he flew 17 plus hours to China for meetings that, by most reports, were non-productive? And yet, not only has he not attended any peace talks with Iran, he has not even sent trained diplomats to the region, instead relying on his son-in-law, Jared Kushner, and his personal friend, Steve Witkoff, who he named special envoy to the Middle East. We know that Vice President J.D. Vance, who attended the first round of negotiations in Islamabad, Pakistan, is the only official government employee who has been involved with peace talks in the region. What is your take on that?
6: First of all, Jenna, it's so complex. Pauline and Dave were so kind to our president, and they weren't kind at all. The truth of the matter is Donald Trump went to China to show his loyalty to Xi Jinping, number one. I want folks to understand something. China has been unloading U.S. debt. We went from $1.3 trillion to $600 billion. Donald, there is so much happening with China that's in the background that we don't understand. You spoke about the virality of virus of the president sleeping, the president not taking the cushion, and all these things that got out of China. But it's a joke. And they made us see our president as a joke when he went to China, and the rest of the world see the president as a joke. But he went there to grovel. He had to go there. It wasn't us going to get favors. He had to go there to show his loyalty to China, even as he talks a whole lot of junk over here. He had to show his loyalty to China. But I want to divert to the second point that you ask about us not, while we're running to China, we're not doing the important things of resolving the Iran war. I don't know if you, I know there's another topic that we're going to hit with Iran. I don't know how deep you want to go into this right away, but while we are simply in a season of ineptitude and forgetting about what Iran can actually do to the rest of the world economy, Another big thing is occurring that we have not taken a look at, and that is with the Ebola virus in Central Africa, in Africa, and what's happening with Hunter. That's being completely ignored, as was the COVID virus. We have such a level of ineptitude occurring right now that when I said complicated, we are in flux. I don't know until we move these 2.5 years where the, you know what, we're going.
0: Okay. Well, I'm just wondering sort of what you were saying about humiliation, if that might be tied to Xi Jinping's use of the phrase, I'm going to mispronounce this, I've been hearing it all weekend, Thucydides' trap, I believe is how you pronounce it, but basically the idea that a rapidly rising power can threaten to displace an established ruling power, and the fact that those were, well, in all honesty, I'm not even going to blame the president. Those words went over my head as well. But the choice of using those words, I think, yes, would be very intentional, in the sense of just like, you people have no idea what you're doing.
6: Thank you, Jenna. That is exactly it. That is exactly it. And you know, earlier we were talking, we also mentioned about Taiwan. We don't have to worry about China doing anything like we do in Taiwan. We're not going to go, I mean, China is not going to go bomb Taiwan. China is not going to do anything not sensible. Let's look at how this society that's been around many times more years than our society have been around, look at how they operate. We look like children. And yes, you're correct.
8: Jenna, okay. Could I
0: absolutely.
8: Yes. I read Thucydides' History of the Peloponnesian Wars in college. He's still one of my favorite authors. The reference was very pointed because Thucydides tells the story of Athens, which was supposedly the only democracy in the Greek world, becoming an imperial power and destroying itself in its attempt to destroy its rival Sparta. And that is a very pointed reference. It's an ironic one because obviously Xi Jinping is president for life and will never face a real election. So he's the emperor, the son of heaven. But it was a very pointed reference because he was saying this country, the United States, which purports to be a democracy, is in fact an imperial power and is in the process of destroying itself through imperial overreach. It was actually a very pointed and rather clever, if slightly hypocritical, reference. And it obviously went over Donald Trump's head. I doubt if he even knew who Thucydides was.
0: I think, considering the amount of explanation on that phrase, I think it went over, unfortunately, a lot of people's heads, which might be an indictment of our education system, which we just don't have time for. but Pauline, since I am talking with you, I wanted to get what your sense was of how the most recent round of peace talks, we're going to jump to a different region of the world now, the most recent round of peace talks between the U.S. and Iran is going.
8: Well, first of all, when the orange fascist sends his son-in-law and his favorite golf buddy to negotiate, that in and of itself should tell you something. Trump has put himself in a pickle through this illegal and unconstitutional war. Basically, he only has three choices. Escalation would incur enormous risks and costs. Withdrawal would basically signal defeat and humiliation. He has chosen the middle path, which is unsustainable over the long term, which is basically keep on talking, or at least pretend that you're talking, right? These endless negotiations that go nowhere, which is a kind of a weird holding pattern. It's like a plane that can't land and it's going nowhere and it's sort of holding in the air. Ultimately, he's going to have to make a real decision and a real choice, and it's going to cost him and the U.S. just as it has cost Iran, Lebanon, the people of those countries dearly in terms of enormous and unnecessary civilian costs. This war is costing $1 to $2 billion a day to U.S. taxpayers. Imagine what we could do with the $50 billion plus that Trump has already wasted on this absurd war, which has only given the Iranian regime control the Strait of Hormuz. It's been a strategic disaster of enormous proportions, and Xi Jinping is chuckling in his Qingdao beer.
0: Okay. Dave, do you agree with the theory that President Trump is no longer in a strategic place where he can demand the kind of safeguards that President Obama achieved in the agreement that he threw out on the Iran nuclear deal?
7: First of all, Qingdao beer, highly underrated, recommend it. had it at the brewery in China one time. So anyway, I digress. But, you know, to the idea that the past negotiations have been thrown out and that is ancient history. I mean, it sure feels like that at this point, Jenna. And Donald Trump is in a, to understate the case greatly, a difficult and marginalized position in Iran. Iran just simply isn't doing what he wants them to do. Iran is not rolling over. Iran is not acquiescing. And we're in this kind of weird situation, including a Truth Social post just a few hours ago, where Donald Trump, again, is talking in existential terms about what the United States will supposedly do to Iran if Iran doesn't do everything that Donald Trump wants. It sort of is reminiscent to when I was a kid and my mother would say, hey, you know, you better get over here and I'm going to count to three. And then she gets to two and starts back over again. This has happened about four or five times now, I think perhaps even more with Donald Trump. And Iran obviously is not taking the United States seriously. The Strait of Hormuz is still, for all intents and purposes, shut down. Iran continues to have a very serious and credible missile threat to the Persian Gulf and the Strait of Hormuz. That is not destroyed. And in the core issue that undergirds this entire war and this entire discussion, which is Iran's capability of building a nuclear weapon, well, from everything that U.S. intelligence, everything that international intelligence is showing, is that Iran's ability to build a nuclear weapon has not been much degraded, if degraded at all, from February 27th, the day before the war began, to this very day as we're having this conversation. So anytime Donald Trump says this is a resounding success, the war is over, as far as I'm concerned, we're in great shape. Well, no, the primary objective of the war in the first place has not, based on the facts of the matter, been achieved, even if other things have happened. Obviously, Iran's military has taken a great hit. The Ayatollah was killed. I mean, these things are real too, but not in a way where Iran has at all given up. If anything, it is more retrenched and more entrenched at this point than it has been at any point during the war, including during this period of very shaky ceasefire.
0: Okay, we are running out of time, but I do want to expand a little bit on a point that you made, and that was sort of about the parenting approach. And what I'm guessing, or I'm wondering, I guess, is there a degree of skill sets here that's maybe not quite matching up? Because this type of, you know, thinly veiled or overt threats, whatever, perhaps they would have worked in a boardroom, in a corporate setting, in a real estate transaction, but doesn't translate to diplomacy. Am I reading too much into this, or is that perhaps what's going on here?
7: Well, I mean, Donald Trump wants pomp and circumstance and flash and bang and you know, epic fury, as this was all called, and things to happen quickly. Iran is clearly shown on the ground, again, rooted in reality, that it is willing to play the long game on this and endure a great deal of suffering economically, militarily, in terms of deaths that have happened within its population, and willing to absorb that and willing to write that off in order to move forward as a nation controlled by the leadership that is controlling it today, as was the case before, even if some leaders had been killed.
0: All right. Egberto, very quickly, what do you think needs to change between the U.S. and Iran for peace or anything positive to be achieved?
6: Everything. Jenna, I've never heard you make a mistake till today when you said skill set.
0: Oh.
6: You said, what skill set is it? Do they have a skill set that Donald Trump has that he's misplacing from when he was in business? No, he is using his skill set for business. And remember, he has never had a successful business. He has had successful frauds but he has never had successful businesses. Why do we believe he will ever have any successful type of international negotiations? Again, as I said, Jenna, there's no skill set there.

0: few reasons. Number one, Benjamin Netanyahu is only staying out of jail on corruption charges because he is pursuing essentially a forever war or a series of forever wars. And part of his greater Israel plan, Yeretz Israel, is taking over the southern half of Lebanon. He's already essentially annexed the southern quarter of Lebanon below the Litani River. Second, the only person who can really rein in the genocidal Bibi is Donald Trump, who has no interest, at least at the moment, in doing so, and probably is unlikely to do so anytime soon. And third and finally, this is a really sad note, but the Lebanese state is a failed state for a variety of reasons that we don't have time to get into. Both because Hezbollah is basically a state within a state, and the Lebanese state doesn't control Hezbollah. And also because the Lebanese state is this ossified, corrupt fossil, which is based on an agreement going back decades of power sharing between and among the various religious and ethnic factions in Lebanon.
1: Okay, Pauline, I'm sorry, we have about 10 seconds left.
0: Okay, so it's not going to happen anytime soon. Unfortunately, more people will be killed over the next several weeks because of this whole ridiculous situation and the imperial ambitions of the Zionist state.
1: All right. Well, unfortunately, we're going to have to leave it there. But I'd like to thank our political panel, Pauline Park, a political analyst and co-host of Out FM, Dave Leventhal, Washington, D.C. correspondent and senior editor at Notice, and Egberto Willis, host of KPFT's Politics Done Right. Thank you to you all. And up next, thanks to President Trump's launching of this war of choice with Iran, the ongoing war between Russia and Ukraine fell off the American corporate news media radar. In our B block, we'll speak with Oleksiy Sorokin, the deputy chief editor for the Kyiv Independent from the Ukraine, who will help us catch up on what's happening in the ongoing war with Russia. He'll discuss what it's like publishing a newspaper in a war zone.

0: All right, with us now from the Ukraine is Oleksiy Sorokin, the deputy chief editor for the Kyiv Independent. Welcome, Oleksiy.
1: Hello, and thank you for having me.
0: Absolutely. He is joined by Ursula Rudenberg, who leads Pacifica Affiliates Program and helps us produce We Decide. Welcome, Ursula.
2: Hi, Jenna.
0: Hi.
2: Hi, Oleksiy.
0: Ursula also produces a weekly program called Ukraine 242, which started back in February of 2022 when Russia invaded Ukraine. Yes, that was back in 2022. Ursula alerted us to the Kyiv Independent, which

0: thank you so much for doing so, Ursula, because this has been an invaluable source of, I think, unique and independent reporting coming out of the city itself. So thank you for that.
1: Oh, you're welcome. It's my pleasure. It's always my pleasure to turn people on to the Kyiv Independent. It's just a really, really amazing organization or media group, and they're very similar to Pacifica. So the compatibility is really remarkable.
0: Even better, like mine's. Uske, I want to start with you and say, can you give us a thumbnail sketch, so to speak, of your news publication? Like, when did it start? What's the readership like, given the circumstances? And is it concentrated just in the Ukraine? Or, as Ursula has alerted us Americans to your paper, do you have reach beyond the borders?
2: Well, we were lucky enough by accident to launch our publication right before Russia launched its full-scale war. We launched in November 2021, after all of us, the journalists, were fired from a previous news publication for preserving editorial independence. That's something really important for us. And I know in the States as well right now, there's a lot of publications fighting for this. Mm-hmm. So that's why we find a lot of similarities in our work with media outlets across the U.S. And what happened later is, unfortunately, we all know what happened, right? It's Russia launched its full-scale war. We were covering everything from the ground. We're an English language publication. So obviously, when the full-scale war started, most foreigners came to us to know what's happening on the ground in Kyiv, in the east, in the south, on the front lines. We are also reader funded, so we don't have a wealthy owner. We don't have investors who give us money. So
0: or advertisers,
2: on,
0: it sounds like.
2: Of course.
0: Who you have to answer to, I'm saying, for you.
2: Yeah. In 2022, nobody wanted to advertise in a Ukrainian publication during the full-scale war, so we relied on membership. Right now, we have 29,000 paying members, and that's around 70% of our income. That's how we survive. Right now, we are launching a campaign to get this number bumped up to 40,000 for us to sustain ourselves and to have 100% of our needs covered by members. So that's something that we are currently trying to get. And obviously, what we promise in exchange is continuing coverage from Kyiv, from the front lines. We have frontline reporters who are in the trenches in Ukraine, and that's something that we continue delivering to our audiences.
0: Well, given everything...
1: Jana, also, what's interesting is that the Kyiv Independent is essentially a worker-owned business. The newsroom is the major owner of the equity in the company itself, and it's whatever finances occur.
0: Uh-huh. Well, I was going to say, Uske, given everything that you just said, I'll give you the floor for a shameless plug. For Americans hearing about the Kyiv Independent, can they somehow support if that's something that they want to do?
2: Well, Americans are actually our biggest supporters. Since we're an English language publication, the majority of our viewers are in the States, UK, and Canada, a bit less in Europe. So obviously we highly are dependent on American viewers. Through our website, you can support us. The paying membership starts from $5 a month. It can go up to any sum that a person is willing to donate. There's a lot of different perks that we offer to our members. We obviously, because the members are the people who fund our work, we provide all the information about what we do, how we do it, where your money is going. And that's something really important to us, especially right now in the US. I think more and more people are understanding that supporting Independent media is a must, right? Because it's those media outlets that will eventually hold those in power accountable. And that's something that we tend to do here in Ukraine.
0: Ursula, I'm seeing what you're saying about similar values and core systems. But I want to go back to you and say that, unfortunately, which is terrible to say, but for people who heard the headlines this morning, there are very few places in the world right now where armed conflict is not a daily reality. And I'm wondering specifically what motivated you to identify the war in Ukraine as a priority, and how did you find out about the Independent?
1: Well, when the war started, I was contacted by an affiliate producer in Provincetown, Massachusetts, and she was intrigued by the story that came out in the New York Times about a radio station that had was from Kyiv, or it was a radio network, Radio Ukraina, and mm-hmm. they had fled into the Carpathian Mountains and had kind of transitioned from being a commercial radio network to taking on essentially the work of community radio, which was to support their communities in the war. And she was fascinated by that, and she tracked them down and was able to talk to them. And out of that, she decided to create a radio show about Ukraine. I think her family was originally, you know, from that area, and she felt connected to it, and she felt inspired by the determination of this radio station, or this radio network, really, to survive despite, you know, the danger in Kyiv. And so she contacted me and said she wanted to do this radio show nationally out of Provincetown, which is WOMR community radio. Mm-hmm. And I was, I grew up partially in Europe, so I am European identified myself. And so I took very seriously what was happening, as everybody else did, really. And I just felt this was a very, very big story that had, you know, global implications. And so I said, well, I'll edit this show for you, because I could tell she wasn't prepared to edit a national show. And so I became her editor. And about a year and a half into the radio show, her health made it impossible for her to continue hosting the show. And in fact, she just died last week. I just got
0: God,
1: news
0: I'm
1: that
0: so
1: she died.
0: Sorry.
1: Yeah, I was kind of, dramatic ending. And so I had to decide, well, does this show continue or not? And I just felt this is such a big, big story. And there's just like impossible to end the show. And I have to say that, in my experience in editing the show and listening to all these interviews, I came to really an understanding that this was a society in Ukraine that had made a collective decision to really live as free individuals, to live as a unique culture, to live as a independent country. And that was a collective decision that had been really decided upon by the people in this country. And it wasn't just an idea. It, you know, had really reality in the Euromaidan Revolution, the Orange Revolution, really a consistent progression since the 1990s of a society to develop that desire, and are now paying the price for it. And that decision still manifests, I'm sure, daily in Ukraine, because they haven't only persisted during the war, they have developed as a country dramatically. And the you know, the project to live as a country and to really make something of it has progressed despite the war. And to me, all of that is really an incredibly fascinating story, and also a model for the rest of us around the world about, you know, the ability to stand up to power, to fight for freedom, and to thrive while doing it. That's a remarkable accomplishment. And so I've just been fascinated by that. And every time, so in the end, partly I do the show and continue it because I get to talk to Ukrainians all the time and to learn from them about how that's possible.
0: Well, very quickly, from your perspective, why do you think the headlines of this of this story have seeming to have fallen off?
1: Well, my impression is just that Americans are so beleaguered right now with so many domestic problems. I mean, we have ICE running around our country right now. We have financial hardships, which are increasing because of the Iran war. I mean, I think Americans feel under siege right now in many, many different ways, more locally, and it's just harder to focus across the ocean. That's my impression.
0: All right. Before we go back to Alski, I want to ask you, what was the name of the woman again who started Ukraine 3-2-1?
1: Her name was Anne Levine.
0: She was
1: at WOMR in Provincetown, Massachusetts.
0: Okay. All right. Thank you.
1: And they still play the show.
0: Oh, they do? Oh, and, that's wonderful.
1: Yeah, the show is played around the country in different places. And you play it once in a while, too, which is very cool.
0: Well, we'd like to be part of the solution. All right. Alski, I want to go back to you and first say that as a fellow journalist, I absolutely commend your commitment to journalism amidst an ongoing war that's already claimed thousands of lives. Can you talk about the practical and the psychological challenges of publishing a newspaper in a war zone?
2: Well, first of all, it's pretty hard to actually answer this question because when you're living in a full-scale war situation, right, for 4 years, you kind of get used to it, if it makes sense. Unfortunately, I'm personally used to drones hitting civilian buildings all around town where I live, which doesn't make any sense. But that's something that me and my journalists, that we have to deal with. You wake up from another mass Russian attack and you go take a shower, have breakfast, you go to the office, you do your work, or you go to the attack site, you speak with people who were affected. And that's, unfortunately, horribly, that's part of your routine here in Kyiv. And that's only the small part of it, right? We have journalists who travel to the front lines, who spend nights in trenches, getting the stories of people who are fighting this war, who are there, who are missing their families, who can get out, who are forced to be soldiers. And most of those people never thought they're going to join the army before the war started, right? They were artists. There were bookkeepers, they were librarians, plumbers, everyone, right? And they volunteered to join the army. And now for 4 years, they are protecting their homeland, protecting their families. And what we did for our journalists to help them out is we launched a mental support program.
0: Okay.
2: So everyone who's affected by war, they have obviously free medical insurance, but also they have the option to talk to therapists, how many time they want. They can continue doing it, for months, for years. We think that this something can help them continue doing the job they're doing. We also are actually pushing people into vacations. It's extremely hard to force people to take time off, especially when the world and Ukraine is a bit of a dumpster fire right now, because journalists, especially, they have this notion that they have to report on everything. They have to be the ones who tell the people what's going on, right? They feel the pain of not being able to do so much during the dark times that we're living through. So that's something that we are continuing doing here in Kyiv. But obviously the short answer is it remains really, really, really hard. And I know a lot of people who said that, okay, this is important work, but I need to stop. I need to prioritize my mental state and take a pause. And obviously we're really supportive of that as well.
0: Well, just to go a little bit further, how would you critique the way Western journalism has been covering the war, just in general, I guess?
2: Well, To be polite, in this sense, I think that Western publications are doing a much better job than they did early on, when there was this notion of we need to hear both sides. I think it's actually something that hurt a lot of the reporting, because if somebody is attacking you, for example, on the street, right, then you don't have to ask the attacker for his opinion right away, right? You have to first show the situation, tell the reader what's happening. But some Western publications were really eager to show the Russian side of events when Russia was committing horrendous war crimes early on. So there was this dissatisfaction in Ukraine with some of the reporting. But as the war progressed, I think all of us, Ukrainian journalists, Western journalists, we are learning on the job a bit and doing a much better job at reporting, right? And if we're talking about the US as well, if you look at how American media are reporting on what's happening in the US right now compared to how American media were reporting on the first Trump term, we see a better understanding of what's happening in the country, and I think it was a learning curve for everyone.
0: Okay. I'm also wondering, what do our listeners, or what should our listeners know about life in Ukraine and also the reporting that your paper is doing? I mean, being able to root out things like corruption has got to be incredibly difficult in a war zone.
2: Yeah, and I think that's a really, really important question. Thank you for asking it, because after speaking to some people who support Ukraine, right, because President Zelensky has been all over the news for the past 4 years, some people associate Ukraine with Zelensky, and I think it's actually not great to associate a country with a single figure. And when we reported on corruption in high offices in Ukraine during the war, we got a lot of pushback from foreigners saying that we're not helping Ukraine because we depict that something is wrong. But our argument is that we're actually helping Ukraine and helping people understand that there's a population in Ukraine, there's soldiers in Ukraine, there's anti-corruption agencies in Ukraine that are doing everything they can to make Ukraine a better country, to make Ukraine a country where people want to live in. And I think us as journalists have to understand that we can't just depict Ukraine as this rosy place that everything is good in Ukraine, and we have to actually say what's happening on the ground. And that's why people read us. There's millions of people reading us. We have over 5, 6 million page views a month, because they know they can trust our reporting, right? They know that we will be fair to them. We will be fair in saying what's happening. Even if something bad is happening on the ground, we will be sure to report on it, and hopefully our reporting will make a difference. And a lot of our reporting and investigation reporting, our field reports, and so on, led to actual change on the ground. And that's something that, if you're a journalist during these horrible times, this is something that drives you forward, that you know you can lead the change, you can make this world a bit better, and that's something that we are trying to do here.
0: All right. Well, Ursula, we know that you've done your weekly show for over 4 years. What's been the response that you've gotten from at least listeners?
1: Well, as you know, I don't have a radio station myself, so I'm not directly connected to feedback that people get. So all I can do is kind of watch the statistics in the distribution, and it doesn't have an enormous audience like some shows do, but it has a steadily growing audience. When I say audience, I mean radio stations that are deciding that this is important enough to put it on their air. And it does grow slowly, but very, very steadily. And the radio stations that take the show don't drop it again, which is also a big part of distribution. They consistently take the show. So it's clear that the stations that have taken the shows have decided that it's worthwhile show to keep on what you know is a very competitive market in radio in terms of who gets airtime. So I see it as kind of like the rest of the country. People don't put it on the front burner, but people do care about it, and it seems to very steadily grow. That's my impression. And I wanted to say one more thing. You asked about how I connected with the Kyiv Independent.
0: Mm-hmm.
1: And I this was another reason why I ended up doing the radio show, is that one of the things you discover when you start to relate with media and real, a lot of people in Ukraine, is they are incredibly media savvy and very, very prepared to talk about what's happening and really make an effort to reach out and to communicate to the rest of the world. And I think that's a lot of the mission of the Kyiv Independent, is to connect Ukraine to the rest of the world. So it's a great, you know, it's a very easy and enjoyable process to make that connection and to get really great interviews and really great information.
0: Okay. And, not to cut you off, Ursula, sorry, I just want to get in one more question that's burning.
1: Sure.
0: Before we run out of time. Eski, I wanted to, you know, obviously the name of your outlet is the Kyiv Independent. And one of the things that I'm wondering is, how do you navigate covering, as you were talking about, things like domestic policies, like corruption and things of that nature, and getting access to government officials and people of that nature? Because I'm sure, as you know, here in the States, that's becoming increasingly difficult to hold people in power to account for practically anything.
2: Unfortunately, it's not only an American problem. I think everywhere in the world, it's really hard right now to continue reporting on what's happening in government, because government officials tend to cut you off, close the doors, and not allow you to do your job, basically. But in Ukraine, what's good about Ukraine is that there's a really strong civil society, and those anti-corruption investigations and later charges against top-ranking officials are making sure that the government is forced to comment, the government is forced to react. There's a driving force in Ukraine for change. And unlike some other places, in Ukraine, it's impossible for the government to remain quiet on something that the majority of the public wants answers to. And what we were able to do is that, even if we know that this government agency, for example, that we reported on hates us, we know that they still will be required to talk to us because they know that our reporting matters. And I think that's something that we often forget, is that journalists collectively have the power to hold people to account. And I hope that in the States, this will also be the case. And in Ukraine, I hope that the government will continue being responsible in this sense. But obviously, the situation is getting, unfortunately, darker and darker around the world.
0: All right. Well, that's the note we're going to have to leave it on. But I want to thank both of our guests. First, Alexei Soroskin, the deputy chief editor for the Kyiv Independent. Alexei was joined by Ursula Rudenberg, who leads the Pacifica Affiliates program and helps produce We Decide. Ursula also produces a weekly program called Ukraine 242, which started back in February of 2022 when Russia invaded Ukraine. Thank you both so much for joining us. We'll be back in a moment. You're listening to We Decide, America at the Crossroads, and I'm your host, Jenna Flanagan.

0: Welcome to We Decide America at the Crossroads 2026. I am your host, Jenna Flanagan. Today is Monday, May 18th. This morning, The Guardian is reporting that President Trump has issued what he calls a, quote, extreme warning to Iran that it must agree to a peace deal or face devastation. The United Arab Emirates is reporting that a drone strike sparked a fire at a nuclear power plant and blamed Iran or its proxies. Iran continues to link a real ceasefire in Lebanon, where over the weekend, Israel continued to conduct airstrikes, killing several people, including an Islamic Jihad commander and his 17-year-old daughter. Meanwhile, Al Jazeera is reporting that there are growing bread lines in Gaza as Israel continues to restrict imports of fuel and flour despite last year's so-called ceasefire. Now, on Sunday, the New York Times reported that the World Health Organization, from which the United States has withdrawn, has declared that the spread of the deadly Ebola virus in the Congo and Uganda now constituted a global health emergency. The scale of the outbreak could be far larger than has been detected and reported, the WHO said, in declaring a, quote, public health emergency of international concern. It added that there were, quote, significant uncertainties about the precise number of people infected and the geographic spread. The New York Times reported throughout the South this weekend, thousands gathered, including at the Edmund Pettus Bridge in Selma, Alabama, to protest the Supreme Court's demolishing of the 1965 Voting Rights Act, which has prompted former Confederate states to delay elections so they can zero out entire districts that are currently represented by black elected officials ahead of the 2026 congressional midterms. Meanwhile, here at home, Long Island commuters are having to deal with the fallout of a strike by five unions that keep the MTA's Long Island Railroad running. After 3 years of negotiations that got nowhere, the unions went on strike over the weekend. Now, in the second half of our show, we'll listen back to We Decide producer Jesse Lentz's interview with Beirut-based journalist Michelle Eid, editor-in-chief of the digital magazine Al-Riwaya, about what life is like for residents of Lebanon living in the shadow of Israel's war with Hezbollah. In the D block, we'll speak with Gloria J. Brown Marshall, a constitutional law professor at John Jay College of Criminal Justice and author of the new book, A Protest History of the United States, about the far-reaching effects of the Supreme Court's decision last month to substantially diminish the 1965 Voting Rights Act in the Louisiana v. Kalis decision. This segment is part of our ongoing series on We Decide, entitled Redistricting Jim Crow, in which we explore the ongoing effects of the landmark decision on American democracy. We'll jump into all of that following this report from the Pacifica Global Newsroom.
1: From across the nation and around the world, for Pacifica Headlines, I'm Jesse Lent.
2: There was no order to leave, so people here stayed in their homes. My brother was shaving his beard while holding Muhammad when the strike leveled their home. They were killed in cold blood.
1: Ali Reda Dibu, the uncle of several children killed, including an 18-month-old infant, speaks at a funeral service in Deir Kanan Al-Nair, South Lebanon, yesterday. Footage and reporting by Al Jazeera. According to Lebanon's national news agency, the Israeli strike on Deir Kanan Al-Nair on Tuesday killed 11 members of Dibu's family when the house they were all living in was bombed. In a statement to the BBC, a spokesperson for the Israeli military said, quote, the strike was carried out in an area evacuated of civilians while steps were taken to mitigate harm to civilians, including the use of precise munitions and aerial surveillance, an assertion that is in direct contradiction of Dibu's and other eyewitness accounts. A series of drone attacks at a junction in southern Lebanon's Tyre district have killed a paramedic and injured four. In the double-tap method, the Israeli military frequently engages in to target emergency first responders, according to Lebanon's state-run national news agency. The first attack targeted a motorcycle, said the agency. A second attack attack occurred as rescuers attempted to revive the motorcyclist. An Israeli airstrike in southern Lebanon's Al-Hafur area has injured 3 people, the news agency reports. A total of 6 people, including 2 paramedics and a young girl, have been confirmed killed from an Israeli attack this morning in Deir Kanan al-Nair. Lebanese parliament member Bilal Abdallah is speaking out against the Israeli army's targeting of Tebnin Hospital, the last remaining fully functioning hospital in southern Lebanon yesterday. Calling the strike that left 9 people wounded a war crime, Abdallah said the incident is only the latest example of Israel's, quote, long record of killing medical and ambulance personnel, destroying health centers, and disrupting the operation of numerous hospitals in the south and the southern suburbs of Beirut, according to Al Jazeera. The attacks come despite a 45-day extension last week of the so-called ceasefire brokered by the U.S. between Israel and Lebanon. Since March 2nd, Israel has killed 3,073 people in Lebanon, injured 9,362 others, and displaced more than 1.6 million, about one-fifth of the country's population, according to Lebanese authorities. Israeli authorities say 18 soldiers and 4 civilians have been killed in missile and drone strikes in Lebanon during the same period.
3: We were taken to a prison boat, 3 of them, I'm pretty sure. In one of the prison boats, 35 people suffered fractures to their ribs. People said there was at least 12 sexual assaults that took place. People were tased. Me personally, I was kept in cuffs where I can't feel my hands anymore. I was kicked in the ribs multiple times.
4: We've been beaten, tortured, systematically, you know, dehumanized. And, you know, we've just had a little taste of what the Palestinians go through every day, you know, some for years in detention.
1: Activists from the Global Samud Flotilla speaking to reporters in Turkey yesterday after the 428 members of the naval convoy to bring desperately needed aid to the people of Gaza were flown from southern Israel on 3 planes chartered by Turkish Airlines. Footage courtesy of Reuters and Al Jazeera. Iran's ISNA news agency is reporting that mediated discussions between Tehran and Washington are ongoing, with the two sides exchanging messages and draft texts in an effort to establish a formal framework for a peace agreement. A senior Iranian official told Al Jazeera that a deal was close.
5: It's another game that the Republicans are playing. They knew this vote would pass. They had the votes to pass. But instead of allowing the voice of the people to be heard, because everyone, you look at every go across America, everyone knows it's a war of choice and it should stop. As soon as we get back here, that vote has to happen.
1: Congressman Gregory Meeks of New York speaking to the Associated Press shortly after Republican leaders in the House declined to hold a vote on a war powers resolution brought by Democrats that would rein in Trump's military campaign. With the House now entering a recess, the vote will not be able to be held until June, as the U.S. and Israel's war on Iran enters its 84th day. Those are the latest Pacifica headlines for the Pacifica Network. I'm Jesse Lent.
0: Thanks for that reporting, Jesse. In the headlines and news reports we see each day about the casualties of the U.S. and Israel's war on Iran, it is easy to forget that caught in the crossfire of the power grabs and posturings of world leaders, there are people just like you and me, often those whose main concern is to just stay alive and keep the people they care about safe. Here to tell us a look on what it is like in Lebanon under the shadow of Israel's war with Hezbollah is Michelle Aid, a journalist living in the Lebanese capital city of Beirut, where she is editor-in-chief of the digital magazine El Raywa. We Decide producer Jesse Lent spoke with Michelle last week for Frontline Voices on WBAI.
1: According to the BBC, 2,795 people have been killed in Israeli strikes in Lebanon since March 2nd, including at least 380 people who have been killed in the less than 1 month since the U.S. brokered ceasefire between Israel and Lebanon began. Israeli authorities report that 17 soldiers and 1 civilian have been killed in southern Lebanon, along with 2 civilians in northern Israel. Here to help us understand what life is like right now for the people of Lebanon is Michelle Aid,
6: a journalist based in Beirut, Lebanon, and editor-in-chief of Al Rawaya, a digital platform that examines cultural connections between the Levant's diverse communities, which includes Lebanon, Syria, Jordan, and Palestine. Hello, Michelle. Welcome back to Frontline Voices. Thanks so much for joining us again.
7: Hello, Jesse. Happy to be here. Thank you for having me again.
6: Three Israeli drone strikes on cars earlier today on a major highway linking Beirut to southern Lebanon have killed at least eight people, including two children, according to Lebanon's Ministry of Health. A fourth attack killed one person near the southern city of Sidon today, 25 miles from Beirut. And three more people also today were killed in Israeli airstrikes on cars in three locations further south in the Tyre district, all according to the Lebanese Health Ministry. How close were you to any of these attacks? And do you feel comfortable driving on the highways in your hometown of Beirut if Israel is going to start targeting drivers in this way?
7: So the one that happened on the Jiyeh Highway in the Shuf district today is about, you can say, maybe 30 to 40 minutes away from me. And the reality is our concept of safety has been very skewed to the point where sometimes there are strikes that are happening 10 minutes away and there's something in your head that tells you, okay, you're safe, even though it's very close in terms of proximity. According to the, or at least what we know about the ceasefire, because what we've seen as Lebanese people in the first ceasefire that was brokered in November of 2024 after the 66-day war, and now is, you know, it's not really quite a ceasefire, so we don't know what to expect. Only a few days ago, there was a drone attack on the southern suburbs of Beirut and Dahiyeh, even though what we had understood previously by the initial ceasefire agreement that was set in place about a month and a half ago?
6: April 16th, just under a month ago.
7: Exactly. So what we had understood is that, oh, they're not going to be targeting Beirut or the southern suburbs per se. So do I feel safe? I think we forego trying to understand whether we feel safe or not. We just do things. Unfortunately, our threshold for danger has changed drastically, even to the point where, you know, we just go and don't think about whether things are safe or not anymore, to a certain extent, of course.
6: According to the reporting I've seen by Al Jazeera and other news organizations, up until last week, Beirut had largely been spared in this most recent round of Israel's war against Hezbollah, which began on March 2nd, less than 72 hours after the U.S. and Israel began their war in Iran. Do you agree with that assessment that up until the past week, Beirut was largely spared?
7: Post-ceasefire. Then post-ceasefire, it has been spared. But I mean, the destruction that happened before the ceasefire is very, very large. And, you know, this concept of, and this is something that we grapple with a lot here as Lebanese people. Okay, Beirut is spared, but then the south isn't. So do we feel relatively safe that Beirut isn't being attacked? Perhaps. But there is a large feeling of guilt and understanding that the war is still ongoing despite the ceasefire, and that just as we saw with the different targetings that are happening, whether it was on the Jiyeh Highway today or a few days ago with the drone strike in Dahiyeh, we don't know what to expect. And quite frankly, for the most part, we don't trust the ceasefire and whether it can hold properly or not.
6: Do you travel within Lebanon either for work or to see friends or family?
7: Yeah, quite often. In fact, I'm not from Beirut. I live in Beirut, but my family lives a little up north near the city of Byblos, of Jbeil. But my mom's family is from the south of Lebanon and my father's family is from the Bekaa. So my entire life has been filled with just traveling all across the country to see different parts of the family.
6: Have you seen anything since this war, this particular round of the war began, that that struck you, that surprised you?
7: You know, it's not quite surprise alone, but I can say it's a desperation, a feeling of despair, really, and of dread, is seeing all the different places in which our displaced people have been setting up tents across different areas in Beirut, or the destruction that we've seen. It's these scenes are quite harrowing and tragic. You know, these people have left their homes, and whose homes have probably a lot of them whose homes have been destroyed, and are living in really, really tragic conditions with no understanding of when they'll be able to go back. And then seeing different, you know, buildings that have been destroyed during this round of war across Beirut, other than the southern suburbs, because the southern suburbs is it's truly harrowing to see what's happened there. But random buildings in the city center, per se, that are just on the ground, you know, it's a sight that you can't really process properly. And I don't think we've been able to process that even since the 2024 war, you know. And even though you get used to it in one way or another, but it doesn't get any less painful or any less dissociative.
6: And Israel, many of these people who have left their homes, they'll see often on social media, the Israeli Defense Forces, the IDF, another word for the Israeli military, will say, everyone living in this particular town has until, for example, noon today to evacuate. But of course, not every town gets evacuation notices. The people on the highway in Beirut today didn't have an evacuation notice. So have you been able to find any sort of system to when Israel will actually announce that they're going to target a city? And it should be noted that Israel claims they are not at war with Lebanon, but at war with Hezbollah.
7: You know, when it comes to these evacuation notices, I can't really think of them as evacuation notices, but they're rather destruction notices. And there's never, you know, there's never consistency in them, because sometimes they attack without these destruction notices, and sometimes they put these destruction notices out. And there is no specific timing. So I can't remember because, you know, a lot of my memories have maybe merged with each other from this war and the war in 2024, where they'd release an evacuation notice and then we'd wait all day, and it would be a very, very destructive evacuation notice. That would mean the entire destruction of a very large amount of buildings or streets or so on. And it's just a waiting game of about 8 to 12 hours waiting for them to attack. So you're on your nerves. And then sometimes the destruction notice is out and within an hour there's an attack. So, you know, as much as we try to find these patterns in terms of what's the system that they're trying to follow, more often or not, we think that the destruction notices are for show. I mean, of course, you have people who evacuate, but then what about the people who have never given the chance to evacuate their homes? And it's very important to note as well that these notices are being published on X. And so, are we under the impression that everyone is on X and waiting for the spokesperson to put out these notices? You know, it's quite preposterous, especially that there are notices that come out at 2 a.m., at 3 a.m., at 4 a.m. So largely what we believe these are for show sometimes and nothing more.
6: Why do you believe that Israel is targeting Beirut now, 1 week into this ceasefire? I don't mean to make you, you know, give meaning to things that don't have meaning. And if you feel they're meaningless, please say so. But do you believe there is some kind of reasoning for this change?
7: You know, we can always have different assumptions of them trying to put pressure on the Lebanese government or not. But what we've seen during this war and the war before is sometimes there isn't really any reason other than them having impunity to do whatever they want. Because, you know, if we look back post ceasefire in 2024, the ceasefire of November 2024, I mean, there were almost daily violations to the ceasefire agreement. And, you know, we can argue that maybe there were certain reasons, whether they're political or not, but they were still violations. And a lot of these arguments can be assumptions, you know. And we can assume many things, but do we have the actual answer to them all the time? I wouldn't say so. And so this targeting of Beirut and of the Dahiyeh, the southern suburb of Beirut, is not surprising at all. And I would say a lot of us were expecting it in one way or another, because we've experienced this before. And because, you know, we have the constant buzzing of the drones over our heads. And for us, drones mean surveillance, and drones mean ultimately some action coming out of it in one way or another.
6: And the Israeli army, of course, released a statement that Thursday's attack in Beirut, they were targeting a Hezbollah commander. So as we've seen reported by Al Jazeera and elsewhere, Israel's enforcing a yellow line in southern Lebanon where entry is prohibited, very similar to the military measure in the Gaza Strip. Are there other parallels you're seeing to Gaza in Lebanon?
7: I mean, you know, what happened in Gaza is definitely a much, much, much larger scale. But we do see the same strategies, really, in terms of, quote unquote, creating these security zones or buffer zones. But meanwhile, these, and you can't see me now, but I'm doing the air quotes with my fingers. These buffer zones, quote unquote, are being completely destroyed and are being really, the word is escaping me.
6: Desecrated
7: and decimated. Yeah. And so, and ultimately, the term buffer zone is a term that we've seen and that's been used by the Israeli military to justify different, invasions or annexation of different land, whether it's in Gaza or whether it's in the West Bank. So we're not too far off from believing that this is an attempt ultimately to grab more land. And it might not happen now, it might not happen in 5 years. I mean, but we've seen this pattern happen before in countries around us and countries surrounding us. And even with land, Lebanese land that's still occupied by Lebanon to this day. I mean, we go as far back as 1948, and granted, Lebanon was a new state at the time, the official Republic of Lebanon. It had been around for, I would say, about 5 years, 5 to 6 years. But at the time, there were 12 towns that were taken from Lebanon. And with each time, we see a little and little more land being taken. And this time around, you know, before the war started and before everything in Gaza started in 2023, there had been claims. And these are claims that I can, you know, corroborate myself as a person who has family living on the borders, where different families or different farmers have witnessed the Israeli military break down different walls or fences on their borders under the guise of wanting to build a larger separating wall or buffer zone. So it's very minute instances of taking, you know, a little bit of land, but ultimately a little bit of land accrues over time. And so our guesses for what they call the yellow line now is to render the land unlivable. They might not take the land, but if you're attacking it and decimating it at this extent, the time that it will take to rebuild is insanely, you know, long. And when you're destroying the land and the livelihood, when, you know, before the war started again in February, they actually sprayed glyphosate, which is a pesticide, over different towns on the border, I mean, bordering towns in South Lebanon. And this is one way to render the land unlivable, by destroying crops. And so all these different things point to a possible, you know, pathway. And this is at least what we analyze here based on previous experiences and based on the experiences of our brothers and sisters in Palestine.
6: It's hard not to see the parallels with Gaza. Last week, reports that Israeli forces ripped out the hundreds of olive trees in Gaza, or a report from just this morning that 50 200 Palestinian shops were destroyed. This idea of uninhabitability that you just mentioned.
7: 100%.
6: Yeah. Oh, yeah. No, please go ahead.
7: Yeah, I think, I mean, we're seeing the exact thing happen here. So, for example, since 1967, 1 million olive trees have been uprooted from the West Bank. And in 2024, I would say I can't remember the right number for it now, but I think at least 47,000, if not 60,000 olive trees were either uprooted in South Lebanon or burned or cut in half. And this is the natural habitat. This is what keeps the land alive. I mean, agriculture makes up 80% of the South Lebanon's local GDP, or specifically the areas that are closer to the border. So it's only easy to assume that this is the goal, to make it uninhabitable. And for example, in 2024, Israel destroyed the souk, so the maybe downtown area or the most lively, economically lively area of Nabatieh, which is one of the biggest cities in southern Lebanon. And this is an attempt, of course, to erase these different places that bring life to these cities and bring life to these communities. Because when you have markets, when you have lands, then you're able to build these communities around them, right? And if you don't have these anymore, how are people going to live and survive? How are farmers going to, make their livelihood, feed their families? And there's this assumption, and this is what we assume and what we see, is that if they destroy the livelihood, then they assume the people won't go back. And I mean, this is why they're also destroying places of worship as well, because we have to say that our people are very connected to the way that they worship and how they worship, because it's a direct connection to the land as well. And it's really cultural as much as it is religious. And so when you're destroying these different markers of community life, then it can only point to the fact that they're trying to make it uninhabitable, which they've tried multiple times and still do in different parts of Palestine.
6: Can you talk about the role that Hezbollah plays in Lebanon? I realize they have representation within the Lebanese parliament, but they also are a paramilitary group with a very

0: over, you know, the years, and in which they've held much more power politically in some ways, and they still do hold power militarily. And you know, for example, I can give you an example. In 2014, when ISIS was at the Lebanese border, I would say in northeast Lebanon, Hezbollah and the Lebanese army were fighting side by side to fight ISIS from coming into the country. And so they do hold military power per se. And I would say the political wing, just like every other wing in Lebanon, I mean, everyone works for their own interests ultimately, right? But what Hezbollah managed to do is it was able to fill a gap that the government couldn't fill. And so why has Hezbollah become popular? Because the army wasn't able to protect South Lebanon from invasion. And this can be due to many factors, one of which being that the Lebanese army is funded, is purely relies on funding from abroad, especially from the US and Qatar as well. And so the Lebanese army is limited in what it can and cannot enact on the ground. And so Hezbollah emerged as this alternative, especially for the communities in southern Lebanon who had been experiencing Israeli invasion and the Israeli occupation up until 2000. And that's how they gained a lot of popularity, because when the government couldn't fill in, then another group came and filled in and created its own, I don't want to say mini government, but a functioning entity that was able to provide different communities with social services, with protection, with so on and so forth. And so while many people do tell you, and they can say, maybe I don't agree with Hezbollah politically and on an internal level as much, but they understand that at the moment, or at least in the past few years, there hasn't been a strong alternative, and the government was not able to fully grasp power or show different communities in Lebanon that it was able to fully protect them from outside, you know, intervention or attacks or so on and so forth. And so this is how its popularity grew, because it was it filled the gap.
1: If Israel is not at war with Lebanon, and please correct me, I believe I'm understanding you that Lebanon is not attacking Israeli forces, the Lebanese army. Why is it not possible for the Israeli military to coordinate their attacks with the Lebanese government to minimize civilian casualties?
0: I mean, we can debate this back and forth, but quite honestly, I think part of it is this is the tactic. I mean, there's a scare tactic that's involved. There's a tactic that needs to tell you that no one is safe. And this is something that we're seeing, because even, you know, the Lebanese government has been trying to coordinate through the mechanism committee that was placed to oversee the ceasefire, and that was initially created in 2024 to oversee the first ceasefire. Can you imagine that the Lebanese government has to communicate with the mechanism committee, to communicate with the Israeli authorities for their own people, for their own Lebanese army, who is protecting the Red Cross to travel and save different people from under the rubble? So I think there are many, I don't want to use the word bureaucratic, but there are many hurdles that are being placed by Israel that can only lead you to assume that they don't want the ease of communication, and they don't want to, they're not looking to really do minimal damage. And this is what we see through the total destruction of different towns, through the killing of different people. I mean, children, there are so many children that have been killed in the past 2 months alone. And if we really want to go by the Israeli claims of them only targeting quote unquote Hezbollah fighters, then why are they attacking Christian towns and killing Christian people in towns that don't align themselves with Hezbollah along the border? Or why are they killing journalists and medics who belong, who are part of the Red Cross and who are raised and who are made to function on the idea of neutrality and independence and are protected by international humanitarian law? So all these questions, I think, that I've tried to pose.

0: is now. And or my answer is a very existential question-filled answer of quite simply because maybe they don't want that. Because if they did want it, if they really did want it, I don't think we would have seen the damage that we're seeing and the destruction that we're seeing and the violation of human rights law and humanitarian law that we're seeing.
1: Gosh, I wish we had more time, but I'd love to thank my guest, Michelle Aid, a journalist based in Beirut, Lebanon, and editor-in-chief of Al Rawaya, a digital platform that examines cultural connections between the Levant's diverse communities, which include Lebanon, Syria, Jordan, and Palestine. Please stay safe, Michelle. I hope we can talk again soon, and thank you so much for being our guest on Frontline Voices.
0: Thank you so much for having me, Jesse. Have a great day.

0: With the Supreme Court's decision on Louisiana v. Kalis 2 weeks ago reshaping American politics in both expected and unexpected ways after the justices voided critical aspects of the Voting Rights Act of 1965, we're kicking off a new ongoing series on We Decide entitled Redistricting Jim Crow. Now, each week we've committed to cover a different aspect of the Supreme Court decision and explore the effect it is having on our country. This week, we're joined by Gloria J. Brown Marshall, a constitutional law professor at John Jay College of Criminal Justice and author of the new book, A Protest History of the United States, for a look at how redistricting works and why it plays such a major role in shaping the U.S. political system. She also hosts Law of the Land from 9 to 10 a.m. on Tuesdays on WBAI. Gloria, hello.
1: Hello, how are you?
0: Oh, it's so great to speak with you. Welcome to We Decide, and thank you so much for joining us. So I wanted to start off with saying throughout the South this weekend, thousands of people gathered, including at the famous Edmund Pettus Bridge in Selma, Alabama, to protest the Supreme Court's demolishing of the 1965 Voting Rights Act, which has prompted former Confederate states to delay elections so that they can zero out, basically redraw district lines and break up what were formerly districts that were represented by black politicians. And this is all being done, of course, ahead of the 2026 congressional midterms. Now, Professor Marshall, is this, as some people are calling it, Jim Crow 2.0, the kind of anti-democratic purge we saw when the North abandoned those same states during Reconstruction?
1: I would say this is Jim Crow 21st century. Sometimes when you say Jim Crow 2.0, and many people have been saying that, one, folks don't know what Jim Crow is or was, and so it makes an assumption of knowledge that many people don't have. The other is that this is a 21st century version of racial segregationist tactics that started in the 1800s. And so Jim Crow was something that came out of the 1896 Plessy versus Ferguson decision that gave us racial apartheid, legalized segregation of the races. That's what Plessy versus Ferguson was and continued to be. And those are the effects that we're dealing with right now are the effects of that case, that U.S. Supreme
0: Court
1: case.
0: Can I just slow you down just a little bit? And I'm wondering, when you talk about Plessy versus Ferguson, because again, just in case people don't know, what exactly did that case determine? And also, how does that relate to exactly what Jim Crow is?
1: That's what I'm so glad we're having this conversation, because I live in New York City. We're in New York. New York is a population of 60% foreign born. And so when we use these phrases like Jim Crow, we assume that other people know American history. And we have many Americans that don't know American history. And so in order for us to understand it, we need to know going back, because this country, just like they had colonialism in other parts of the world, we had slavery here in this country. Some people find the connection, some people don't, but that's what happened, the oppression by race. And so when slavery ended in 1865 after the Civil War, we had the abolishment of slavery, and that's the 13th Amendment. We had the 14th Amendment, which gives the Equal Protection Clause to all persons. And then we had the 15th Amendment that gave black men the right to vote. So what we're dealing with goes back to 1870, when black men gained the right to vote in this country after slavery ended, because those black male votes, and women could not vote, no white women could vote, no women could vote. In 1870, that black male vote changed the outcome of presidential elections. This is what we've been dealing with ever since. When they saw, they being the folks who don't like that, saw that black men could change with their political power the outcome of a presidential election, that's when the onslaught started happening. Murders started happening. Laws started changing. And the U.S. Supreme Court was behind a whole lot of it. The U.S. Supreme Court supported the Ku Klux Klan murdering people in Louisiana, of all places, in Louisiana. And so those people were murdered. Why? Because they were meeting to try to figure out how they were going to use their political power. This was back in the time period of Ulysses S. Grant running for president. So when you had black men, in local, state, and federal offices. People don't know. We didn't just get Black U.S. senators. We had Black U.S. senators in the 1870s. We had U.S. Senators, U.S. representatives. We had Black male state, local, and political power in Louisiana and Mississippi. So that was a deep South. So you wonder what happened, what you see happening right now. They came through after, as you said, they pulled out the federal troops in 1877 who had been protecting the Black people who had been newly freed. And then the onslaught of weaponization of law and violence leading up to a case called Plessy versus Ferguson. And Homer Plessy is a Black man who decided to challenge the segregationist laws that were taking over, once again, Louisiana in New Orleans. And he was on a railroad car. He's a light-skinned Black man who decided to buy a ticket and sit in the white section because he said, I bought a ticket for the train. You should be able to force me to sit in a racially segregated section. This is before racial segregation was what we know of it today, where people could go where they wanted to go. And then they kicked him off the train, said he violated the racial segregation laws of Louisiana. The case went to the U.S. Supreme Court, and that's when they ruled separate and is equal. And racial segregation became the law of the land, and it was never equal. But it was always separate. And so from 1896, battles have been fought again and again, because as soon as Louisiana, in my book, The Voting Rights War, you know, I go into this in detail. You see how many hundreds of thousands of people were registered to vote before Plessy versus Ferguson. And then after that 1896 decision, you start seeing it's down to 5,000 people, Black people. So as we go through time in the 1900s, case after case after case brought by the NAACP, which was formed in 1909, with the idea of regaining our political power and protecting us in this country, the NAACP, the National Association for the Advancement of Colored People. And so there are so many cases that have been brought throughout this 1900s into the early 2000s, all of it around voting rights. So when we get to these cases and you have a U.S. Supreme Court saying, basically, it's reverse discrimination. We are discriminating as Black people by having a district that actually represents Black voters, that allows them to elect the person they want in office, that's reverse discrimination against non-African Americans. So this case was brought by non-African Americans saying that they're being discriminated against by having these districts that have Black voters. So diluting the Black vote means that if you dilute the Black vote, that means that no matter how much, 30%, 40% of the population, you can never get your candidate in because the majority is always going to outweigh your vote. And that's how it was before until they had these particular districts. And now the Supreme Court is saying, if you use race in creating a district, that's a constitutional violation. When for over 150 years, race has been used against us in creating districts. So when we finally have the Voting Rights Act of 1965 protecting the Black vote, and what we did to protect the Black vote, and you saw Black political power rise, the backlash is too much Black political power. We're going to diminish that by saying you are not going to be able to have the districts that you had before, and your vote is going to be diluted, melded into the rest of the state. If you are 3 people out of 10, how are you ever going to win? If you're 3% or 30% out of the 10, how are you ever going to win the election?
0: I'm just wondering if any of this sets a legal precedent then. Could a district be determined under this ruling to be either too white or too Republican? And therefore, that has to be broken up.
1: There were two different ways in which the U.S. Supreme Court looked at districts: political gerrymandering and racial gerrymandering. Political gerrymandering was considered constitutional because the court said, I'm not going to get in the middle of a political fight. So if you're going to gerrymander around political means, we are not going to care about that. But up until the case in Mississippi, if the politicians were gerrymandering in order to undermine the votes of Black people, because of the history I just laid out to you, then that was unconstitutional. What the U.S. Supreme Court said in the Calais versus Louisiana case was that if Black people have a district because they have been discriminated against in the past, and this district has been carved out because without this district, there would be no Black representation, that is now unconstitutional. And unless Black people can prove intentional discrimination, which is very difficult, it's almost impossible to prove intentional discrimination in the creation of these voting districts, then you cannot have a district that's designated for Black people. Because up until this point in time, the Black vote has been diluted. The Black vote has been undermined. The polling places have been changed. Everything imaginable, including violence and murder, have taken place to stop the Black vote. That's how powerful the Black vote is. And so now the Supreme Court has opened the floodgates under this decision that Justice Alito wrote, but I'm sure that Chief Justice Roberts is behind it, because Chief Justice Roberts is the one who came into the Supreme Court with a background in voting rights and strategies how to undermine the black vote and how to gut the Voting Rights Act. That's Chief Justice John Roberts. He might have given this to his friend, but this okay. is Chief Justice John Roberts' fingerprints all over it.
0: Well, let me take this more locally to specifically Louisiana, as you mentioned in Plessy versus Ferguson. The fact that the state canceled a primary election that was already underway, like from what I understand, almost 40,000 votes had already been casted. How is that even legal?
1: Unfortunately, in this environment, what we thought of as legal, what we thought of as constitutional, is whatever Donald Trump and his, minions want. That's what's going on. And if it was legal at one point, it's illegal now if it doesn't fall within what Donald Trump and his minions want to, like, grab political power and to undermine Black political advancement. This is, I want you to understand, when we have people standing up, and it's rare even in this time, when we have people standing up, is when we have these Black politicians, they then are the thorn in the side of MAGA. They're the thorn in the side of Donald Trump. And so he has U.S. Supreme Court justices, two of whom people know were handpicked to follow his ideology and to follow his dictates. Now Clarence Thomas just does it because that's who he is. You know, he's a follower. He's somebody who's like wants to undermine Black progress, who's got many issues. And, you know, he has had many issues for a very long period of time. But when you start looking at these six conservative justices and their decisions, they don't follow precedent. They follow ideology, which is something that's not supposed to happen on the U.S. Supreme Court. And that's why the court's credibility is the lowest it's ever been since recorded history, because people can see it's obvious what is illegal at one point becomes legal, what's legal at another point becomes illegal. And it doesn't make, you know, the common linear sense that the U.S. Supreme Court should make following precedent of any kind, but it follows ideological precedent, ideological wants and desires. And if you start looking at it that way, then yes, they can cancel a primary. Yes, they can do any number of things. And even taking the shadow docket, and there are many people who have written about the shadow docket of the U.S. Supreme Court, where they don't really give the true reasoning behind what they're doing. They're just giving the decision. So yes, it can happen. Yes, it did happen. And many more things are going to happen leading into the midterms and into our presidential elections.
0: Okay. Based on what you said, because we've also seen, we've seen a lot happen, especially in the southern states recently. And we saw in the state of Tennessee that their state legislature voted to eliminate the state's only U.S. House district that was represented by a Black member of Congress. And at the same time, they weren't satisfied with that move. So they went so far as to strip committee assignments from all of the state's Black legislators. First of all, how is that legal? And B, is there any legal recourse, or is this only something that we all have to sustain our outrage for the ballot box?
1: The outrage should be at the ballot box, but also, yes, there are legal actions that can be taken, cases brought. But to the end of the lower federal courts, have been paying attention in some of the state courts, but the lower federal courts have been paying attention to the president. They have been paying attention to the racialization of these legislative bodies. But where does the case go ultimately? Back to the U.S. Supreme Court, the same six majority conservative U.S. Supreme Court we just talked about. So we have another case in Mississippi. That case involves late mail-in ballots. So that case is one in which, and that's Watson versus Republican National Committee, in which they argued, this is the conservatives argued that mail-in ballots that come in after Election Day should not be counted. Even though they were mailed before Election Day, they should not be counted if they arrive the day after or any day after Election Day. Now, keep in mind, they'll probably have a carve out for the military because military ballots are notoriously late coming in to be counted. And military usually votes conservatively. And so we're going to see once again how this is put in place because they're trying to undermine and are undermining the Black vote because of the power of the Black vote. And so they have no shame because at this point, the sense is that we're going to do whatever we want to do to stop Black people from having a political voice. That's how powerful our voices have been as African Americans. And that's how powerful our politics have been as far as pushing things forward for social justice causes and moving the country to a more equitable place. And there are people who believe that only white males, especially older white males, should run the country. And they want to maintain their positions of power by any means necessary, and that's what they're doing. And they have a U.S. Supreme Court on their side, and that's why protest is so necessary. And not just protest, you know, regulated protest within the confines of every 3 to 6 months, go out to a place where businesses are closed or the you know, the government offices are closed, protest on a day and go back home and write more pithy signs and protest some more. Protest, in my book, A Protest History of the United States, protest was effective because it disrupted the status quo and its ability to carry these things out. So yes, it was important for these protests to take place yesterday and over the weekend. But now there has to be a plan. How do we disrupt? And disruption does not mean violence, but disruption does mean making sure that people who are oppressed have their voices heard and the oppressors are not comfortable oppressing. So how do you bring about this discomfort to these people who are doing this? Because as you pointed out, if they could just do these things and go home comfortably to their homes and keep living their lives, they're going to keep doing it. And if we don't have a U.S. Supreme Court, we don't have a Congress right now. They're trying to make sure we're going to not have a Democratic-led Congress, you know, in the future. Then it's up to the people, we the people, to have the pressure put on and have disruptive protests and not these. I'm all for the power of the protests, but we have to have some disruption when it comes to these protests.
0: Okay, very quickly. We only have about a minute left, so I just want to make sure I get this question in. Speaking of protest movements, last month you published a book, A Protest History of the United States, what has studying the protest movements across 250 years of U.S. history taught you about the current moment in America. And we have about a minute left.
1: Well, the book, A Protest History of the United States, looks at the strategies that people used during that time period, looked at the opposition, and said, once again, creativity, stark, strategy, tenacity and time, alliances, resources, and creativity. How are we going to creatively, not just with pithy signs, but creatively undermine the system of oppression that we're facing right now? We have to do more than just go out into the streets. Leadership of those protests, whether or not it's American opposition, No Kings, whatever it may be, we have to go, you're talking about 2.0. We have to do protest 2.0 and be more effective usefully in our protests. And that usefulness has to involve disruption. What's the plan? And we right now, I don't know what the plan is. And no one's sharing the plan. How are we going to use our resources as regular people to go out there and have our voices heard the most effective way possible?
0: All right. Well, unfortunately, we are out of time, but I'd like to thank our guest, Gloria J. Brown Marshall, a constitutional law professor at John Jay College of Criminal Justice and author of the new book, A Protest History of the United States, for a look at how redistricting works and why it plays such a major role in reshaping the U.S. political system. She also hosts Law of the Land, from 9 to 10 a.m. on Tuesdays here on WBAI. Thank you so much for joining us.
1: Power to the people.

And that's it for this week's show. Special thanks to our producers, Jesse Lent, Keziah Glow, and Bob Henley, as well as Ursula Rudenberg and Stephanie Schupert with the Pacifica Radio Network. Michael G. Haskins is our audio engineer and technical director. This program is made possible thanks to contributions from unions representing 5 million households, including the American Federation of Government Employees, representing over 800,000 federal workers in over 800,000 federal workers, 32BJ, SEIU, America's largest building service workers union, representing 185,000 workers in 12 states, and Washington, D.C. The Transport Workers Union of America, representing 155,000 members in the airline, railroad, transit, and university sectors. 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The Pacifica Radio Network is composed of WBAI in New York, WPFW in Washington, D.C., KPFT in Houston, KPFK in Los Angeles, and KPFA in San Francisco, as well as 210 affiliate community radio stations located in over 40 states. My name is Jenna Flanagan for the Pacifica Radio Network. Thank you so much for listening, and I'll speak with you all again next week.

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1: As the United States approaches the 250th anniversary of its birth this July 4th, WBAI will use this Monday, Memorial Day, to rebroadcast Pacifica's five-hour May Day broadcast. 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
2: 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I joined up with WBAI not long after Marconi discovered the wireless. 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

0: As the United States approaches the 250th anniversary of its birth this July 4th, WBAI will use this Monday, Memorial Day, to rebroadcast Pacifica's five-hour May Day broadcast. On that day, at multiple events across our nation, people turned out to support putting people over profits, as well workers over billionaires. Tune in at 6 a.m. as we hear how activists are imagining the America yet to be. Beyond the Pale, Radio's Home for the Jewish Left, is coming straight ahead. Hear us now, though. First, families of people detained demand to be heard on a Friday morning rally outside of Delaney Hall, 451 Doremus Avenue, Newark, New Jersey, at 10 a.m., organized by Gabriela Soto. After multiple reports of no air conditioning and record-breaking heat, denial of medication and medical treatment, and live worms found in food given by the GO Group and Driscoll Foods at Delaney Hall, families will rally outside demanding justice and freedom for their loved ones. This recent condition report builds on months of testimonies of medical neglect, abuse, and mistreatment of both people in detention and visitors. Families and advocates will share their own testimonies and read others. 451 Doremus Avenue, Newark, New Jersey, outside the Radical White Hospitality Tent, today at 10 a.m. Please stay tuned. Upcoming is Beyond the Pale, Radio's Home for the Jewish Left, with Ravi Oshimanov and Shoshana Brown.
1: So if you feel like just talking about what it's like to be together, why you come together to do something like this, and what it feels like to be together, what you can accomplish.
2: So my name is Afaf Nasher, and I'm blessed enough to serve on the CARE New York team as their executive director, and of course that's a Muslim civil rights organization.
3: And I'm Bobby Sackman. I'm a proud member of Jews for Racial and Economic Justice.
1: And you came here today.
2: So Bobby and I, as well as many other faith leaders, came here today in solidarity because of Councilwoman Vernikoff's statements, which has incited a lot of hateful comments that are Islamophobic in nature, which came out of an image of Muslim men worshiping outside of a girls' yeshiva school. And the insinuation by her and by others who then posted many extremely repulsive comments is that the presence of the men who happened to be praying there because of lack of space inside their neighboring mosque somehow posed a threat to Jewish girls that would have been in the building, which, by the way, they were not even in the building. These are two neighbors that have lived side by side for over a decade with no issues. And just as I'm sitting side by side here with Bobby, we wanted to bring in a collaborative of faith leaders who are willing to stand not just shoulder to shoulder, not just to have one another's back, but to push into action the idea of accountability, because that's what our faith requires us to do for ourselves and for others. There is no faith that espouses hatred towards another. There is no faith that espouses anger and threats that are based on another person's identity. Because that's not the creator of all humankind, which binds us as a human family. So what it means for Bobby to be next to me, and she was very sincere in her comments, and is a couple of things. Number one, profound appreciation. I mean, you know, we had a moment there and we were hugging, and when I tell you that it, literally, it was vibrating in my heart, because I can tell what the sincerity was, that it was present, that she puts herself out there to exert her time and her effort as a human being, as my Jewish sister, and as a person of conscience, who's going to say that no one can use divisions or sow divisions within our communities without people with the very stakeholders of those communities pushing back against it. And that's really powerful. The second portion is, in asking others to be accountable, and in Bobby doing so for the sake of the Muslim community, there is a reminder to hold myself accountable, because I also need to be there for our Jewish brothers and sisters in every other faith group. We know that the interrelatedness and connectivity of hate is something that permeates towards all the different types of hate, whether it's against your faith, whether it's against your race, whatever the many forms of hate take. And so it's a reminder, as a person of faith, as Bobby's sister of faith, as Bobby's sister in the human family, that we've all got a role and responsibility to play one another, so that comes a time in which our children are also hugging with the same love and sincerity that we experience today.
3: Well, hi. Sorry. First of all, thank you. I also felt that when we were hugging, I was like, whoa, and then we had to do it again, which was a blessing. I was both proud to be here today as a representative of Jews for Racial and Economic Justice. I'm a constituent of Council Member Irina Vernikoff. I've been just so upset and distraught by her for all the years she's been in office. She sends out emails that are always angry, always full of toxic language. And so I was actually, in some ways, proud to stand here today that I could speak out against that, her behavior and her language that has caused so much harm, and do it, you know, with you and the other folks from the Muslim community and the Christian community. I learned a lot today. Oh my God, I was just listening the whole time to people's words and from their own faith and quoting the Quran and the Bible, and I didn't quote the Bible though, but I did say that there are Jewish prayers that fight or talk about dignity, and of course that we're all in God's image, so I guess I did. So, and that's what we have in common, and I just want us to continue down this road. I'm a lifelong New Yorker, I'm a lifelong person who lives out in Sheepshead Bay, where Vernikoff is the representative. And this is not the city I want, full of hatred that we do know could lead to violence. And we just saw the awful thing happen in San Diego, the mosque killings. And so we're going to stand in solidarity, you know, and people like Vernikoff are not going to win.
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9: The Pale, for those who don't know, was the only area in Russia where Jews were allowed to live. Beyond the Pale thus came to signify transgression, danger, and unconventional behavior. This program, Beyond the Pale, will explore in unconventional ways the experience, identity, culture, and politics of contemporary Jews from the diaspora. I'm your co-host, Shoshana Brown.
10: And I'm your co-host, Raphael Shimanov. Today's show is about the Park Slope Co-op, the struggle between those wanting to boycott Israeli goods and those who don't. And we have great guests for that. But first, we had to open with something else. We opened with a conversation recorded by our very own production assistant turned field reporter, Margot Pflug, who spoke to Afaf Nasher, a lawyer and executive director of CARE New York, a Muslim civil rights organization, and Bobby Sackman from JFRedge, a longtime organizer from JFRedge, who both spoke on Thursday at an emergency press conference responding to Ina Vernikoff, elected official here in New York, Republican far right, former Soviet refugee who uses our former Soviet Jewish experience in a very different way that I do in order to replicate what we fled from. Instead,
9: literally the opposite.
10: Yeah. So Bobby Sackman, who's a constituent of hers, was there on behalf of JFRedge, invited by CARE, to just respond as a Jewish community to this smear and these horrible comments that Vernikoff promoted, which is basically, just long story short, she had as they described, created like this viral message showing men, Muslim men, praying alongside a wall that's part of a Jewish girl's school, and implied that they were like pervs and peeping toms, or showing their dominance over the Jewish community as Muslims praying on another person's space. Where are they from? Like, why did they come to this Jewish girl's school to pray? And then the actual leaders from the school, the Jewish school, came out, and they were just like, we've been friends with these guys forever. There's a mosque next door. There's overflow. We coordinate. There's no danger here. Why are you making things up?
9: And also, apparently, wasn't the school was also actually empty at the time?
10: Yes, the school was actually
9: empty. Took this picture. So yeah. Also that.
10: And it's so sweet. You saw there was like a response video with like a leader from the Muslim kind of advocacy side of it and the leader from the Jewish school side of it. And they're just like touring the school like old friends and showing how like this relationship is great and beautiful. And this is a complete total fabrication. Ina then, in response, after a little bit of heat, kind of threw the blame on her own supporters and said, oh, it wasn't me. It was my constituents. They were just, I don't know what caused them to say this, if that's not true, da, da, da, da, da. But Bobby Sackman, who's everywhere right now.
9: We have to get Bobby on the show because clearly.
10: Legend Bobby Sackman, who's also at the Zohran Jewish Heritage Month event, like very much like hugging Zohran and making the rounds everywhere with all the Jewish community that showed up. But she also had Governor Hochul. Julie Menin, the speaker of city council, who recently had put up Vernikoff to co-lead the anti-Semitism like task force there, which is horrendous. Like, her history is wild. Like, she's like a hate monger. And for I don't know why I keep switching.
9: This is the same council member who showed up to a press conference in front of a school with a gun.
10: A protest. Yeah. A Palestine protest with a gun, like holster right there. Yeah. And then, colluded with the police to not give that gun as evidence and take it home. And then make sure that when she did submit it as evidence, that she could say it was malfunctioning, that it wasn't even a threat. Like, that's how deep this is. And and has hung out with like Kahanists, like far right people, like said the most horrible things. But Speaker Menin was on WNYC, and she was. There was a caller, and the caller was Bobby Sackman, and I think we have that file, Michael, if we wanted to play it.
5: I have been very clear with Councilmember Vernikoff.
7: I am a constituent of Councilwoman Vernikoff. She got named as the co-chair of the task force to combat anti-Semitism. When I get emails from her as a constituent, so full of anger and toxic language about all kinds of things. I find it very upsetting, and that she makes denigrating statements about Jews like me who don't agree with her. I fear that she's in a position of power. She'll cause more harm.
5: Thank you so much for raising the concerns. I have been very clear with Councilmember Vernikoff that her past rhetoric and behavior is abhorrent, absolutely reprehensible, completely wrong, and totally unacceptable. And I have made clear to her publicly that she is now on notice. And if there is any additional rhetoric like that, I will publicly call for the Jewish caucus to vote to remove her if she engages in that kind of behavior again.
10: Yeah.
9: This is so typical of people who hold power, using their power when they want to and acting like they don't have power when they don't want to use it, right? So she was easily able to appoint her, which she should have never done, to this task force. And then when it's time to remove her because of clear evidence, she's like, oh, well, the Jewish caucus can vote her out. You know, that we should just rely on that. No.
10: Give her one more chance.
9: Yeah. No, absolutely not.
10: Yeah.
9: This is such a, you know, this is continues to be such a clear case of the misuse of anti-Semitism, and the misuse of like perceived Jewish safety, and how those things get intertwined to reinforce, uphold, and perpetuate Islamophobic rhetoric, Islamophobic harm in the community, and pit Jewish people against our Muslim neighbors, friends, siblings, etc. And today, that's exactly what we're talking about in a similar vein. We are going to be talking about the Park Slope Food Co-op. And joining us for the second segment are the organizers of a vote to boycott Israeli products there. But first, let's turn to Mira Fox to help us get some background on what's going on and why so many people are talking about this grocery store, I guess, again.
10: Mira Fox.
9: Mira is a reporter at The Forward, covering the intersection of religion, culture, and politics, with a particular focus on Christian nationalism and conspiracy theories.
10: Good morning, Mira.
8: Yeah, so the Park Slope Food Co-op has been working on this BDS issue since at least 2012, which is the first time that it came up, not for a vote on BDS, but for a vote on whether to hold a referendum on BDS. I think one of the sort of distinguishing features of the Park Slope Food Co-op is that it is a political project. It's a true co-op. The members all work shifts. There's childcare while you're shopping. There's general meetings where no longer childcare while you're shopping. There was once childcare while you were shopping. There are general meetings where governance takes place, where members attend and vote and discuss things. So there's a lot of ways that this issue has come up. I myself wrote about it in 2024 when there was a lot of hubbub over people who were running for the board and which camp they may have fallen into. But now on Tuesday, it is finally coming up for an actual vote on whether to boycott Israeli products. And it's a direct vote, not a vote about a vote or a vote about something else. So that's where we're sitting.
10: For people who are unaware, like just for people like food co-op, what does that mean? Could you like break it down for us? Like what, just quickly, or we could kind of like try ourselves.
9: I've seen some people in the in social media balking at the fact that, like, saying things like, if I have to go to a board meeting to buy asparagus, we've lost the plot. And I actually think there's more to this. I'd love to hear why a food co-op, why is it an organizing project? Why is it so great? Why are so many people invested in this idea?
8: Yeah, I mean, I think specifically that is the plot, to go to a board meeting to buy your asparagus. Like, that is kind of the idea of a food co-op, is that it is about lowering costs, yes, because there's member participation, and that allows the food co-op to give its members special, you know, prices on everything because they're laboring in order to run the store. So, you know, that's thing A. But thing B is, to cooperate to run the store, you really form a community and you make decisions together and you consider what kinds of products you want to sell. And the food co-op has debated what products they sell in really every possible angle. There have been debates over whether or not to sell meat, whether to sell alcohol, how to sell that alcohol. Should it be refrigerated or should it be warm? you know, whether or not to accept credit cards because of fees, whether to use plastic bags, everything under the sun. It's about being intentional about the food that they're selling and the community that they're building and how it operates. And that's why people are really quite fervently devoted in most cases to the Park Slope Food Co-op. Certainly some people go there just because the groceries are indeed much cheaper, but a lot of people are really devoted to the place as an institution. And it's been covered in, it has a lot of cultural power because of that. It's been around since 1973. It has been spoofed on Broad City. It has, you know, been plot lines in all kinds of things. It has been covered by the New York Times, by the New York Magazine.
10: It's like 14,000 people? Like how big is this?
8: I think it's more than that at the moment. The last number I saw was a little above 16,000. And I think at its peak, and maybe it was 17,000. Yeah, and there's all sorts of discussions about that too. How many members is too many members? When it becomes hard to get a shift? When it becomes too crowded?
10: Yeah, when you start getting a bouncer outside, you know. but thank you. Yeah, thank you for the background on it. And it sounds like also like practice, right? For teaching people how to co-govern in our world, in all of our spaces, at workplaces, at schools, in government, like having equity and power without like some kind of figurehead telling us executively what to do, as you know, we had so much great luck with in every level of government or bossdom, if that's a word. But yeah, it's a very. I lived in Park Slope only for like a year, and got to really meet a lot of the co-op people. I wasn't a member of that yet, but yeah, when I was doing the research for this, I was seeing videos from 2014 talking about, you know, covering like the boycott issue and things like that. And then there's like voting stuff that we'll get into, like kind of anti-democratic, what people are saying are anti-democratic measures. And we have we have a text. We have a lot to talk about as we continue.
8: Yeah, I think the conversation leadership thing is quite interesting. The last time I wrote about this in 2024, I was chatting with somebody outside the co-op, and he was saying, you know, we hope we can set an example about how to hold this conversation, however heated it gets. And I thought that was a nice thought.
10: Is there anything in your reporting that you found surprising or things that you might have assumed were different, and like you talking to the different players in this kind of struggle right now?
8: I mean, I think one of my most interesting conversations was with Elise Barr, who's from the PSFC for Palestine, but also has just been a member since 1978, I believe.
10: Wow.
8: And so she just had like some crazy depth of historical knowledge on the back and forth of the fight. And so I think there's a lot of discussion, as you mentioned, about anti-democratic measures, and we can get more into it later, but she just had a really encyclopedic knowledge of how that has changed over time, when it changed, in response to what, and I just didn't know any of that history.
9: So Mira, we do have while we are a New York radio show and we have lots of listeners, we also have lots of listeners that tune in online from across the country and sometimes even around the world. And I'm curious if you can say a bit from your perspective. You're also a journalist and a reporter. This is such a hyper-local issue. And when it was brought to my attention, I knew that it was both important, but also I wonder if you can help our listeners make sense of the gravity or importance of this in the grand scheme of things. Why should people who don't live in Park Slope be paying attention to this story about a small grocery store?
8: Yeah, I mean, I mentioned earlier that the Park Slope Food Co-op has a sort of cultural pull, and it's been on The Daily Show, it's been on all these kinds of places. So clearly there is just factually national attention on it. But I think it's also important, beyond the sort of quirkiness of the co-op that make people like to joke about it and use it in TV shows, it's formed this kind of microcosm of the way that the debate over Israel and over BDS and over rhetoric around any of those things is splitting communities that especially may already generally consider themselves progressive. And then there can be an internal rift over these issues that are really emotional for a lot of Jews. And so what we see with the food co-op is you have a group that is called Co-op for Unity that opposes the boycott. And there are a lot of people who are Jewish who are in that group who are really, really upset at the idea that the co-op might boycott Israeli products, might join any kind of BDS resolution or use BDS adjacent language, because to them, it feels like an attack on Israel. It feels like an attack on their Judaism. And on the other side, you have a lot of people who are also Jews in the pro-boycott camp for the PSFC for Palestine, who also feel really emotional about this issue and feel that it is part of their duty as Jews to boycott the co-op. And there's not a lot of products that the co-op, or sorry, boycott Israel at the co-op. And the co-op does not actually carry very many products from Israel, but it's about the fact that it's a political project and that they want to make a statement. And I think that we see these issues dividing Jewish communities much more broadly, synagogues, between different advocacy groups that are land in different places on this issue, and the rhetoric can get really heated and people get really scared. And a lot of people from the Co-op for Unity side told me they were worried about being harassed or they felt less uncomfortable shopping. There was a rabbi at a Reform synagogue in Park Slope who gave an entire sermon about how she was going to leave the co-op if they boycott Israel because she thought that it was an anti-Semitic attack on Jews. And on the other side, people are saying, of course it's not. It's about what products we're selling and we want to make a statement.
10: Yeah. Dan Goldman, the congressman, weighed in. Brad Lander had weighed in. Of course, Dan Goldman endorsed keeping Israeli products, or not even having the vote, maybe even. I don't know. We'll learn from our guests. But Brad Lander defended the right for, you know, democracy and voting and free speech. Mira, thank you so much for the people to look deeper in this. Like, Mira's reporting on this, in my opinion, has been so phenomenal and informative in this time, which is rare, where like there's so much tipping on the scales of journalism. And I really appreciate, Mira, your like that integrity that you do your job with. And people can follow Mira Fox on Twitter and also find Mira Fox's work on The Forward, and also look up Mira's love for oysters, and maybe we'll have you on for a show about Park Slope Co-op if they have oysters, and if you have decided yet, or if any rabbinical council has decided yet that they're kosher or not.
9: The next campaign at the Park Slope Food Co-op selling oysters.
10: thank you so much.
8: Thanks so much for having me on, guys.
10: You are listening to the radio. A lot of people calling me, there was this ops, kind of our ops from the Free Beacon, this like supremacist, like far right Jewish guy, Levine, took a picture of me and Dania, our friend Dania, walking to the mayor, the Gracie Mansion, and wrote that the podcaster, far left, he said, podcaster, while he, as a journalist, for everyone walking in, was singing whistling the Israeli national anthem for 2 hours straight, as a journalist standing outside. And so
9: you gotta give it for the breath work, you know, lung capacity for that.
10: But he's the only person I know who does so much breath work and doesn't seem relaxed. You know what I mean? Like, it's not working. It's like, try some of that box breathing or something.
9: You're not a podcaster, okay?
10: This is a radio show. We have a podcast that we put most of the shows.

0: We're in New York City. We go through multiple states. We're talking about doing bigger things soon. We'll update you. But please, please, please do donate. And today's show is about the Park Slope Co-op as this microcosm for what's going on within the Jewish community and wherever the Jewish community intersects with all communities in the United States and the world right now, and the struggle to by one organizing group to push for a vote and a vote on if they should boycott Israeli products based on what's happening in Israel and all the different things. You know, they're naming apartheid, they're naming occupation, naming genocide, ethnic cleansing, like all of these things. And these small products might feel small, but it feels like they are showing us how to resolve these differences for the rest of us outside of the community. So we're joined by, who are we joined by, Shoshana?
1: So to give us more insight into the organizing and the strategy behind it, we're joined by Naomi Brussel, who's a retired social worker since 1962. She's been an activist in many parts of the progressive movement for nuclear disarmament, black civil rights, worker rights, reproductive rights, women's liberation, Palestine liberation, LGBTQ liberation, Medicare for all, and on from 1998 to 2004. She was a board member for JFRED, and she has been part of the work to boycott Israeli products at the food co-op since 2009. She's been
0: Wow.
1: a member of that co-op since 1985, my entire life, and is the facilitator for its Equity, Access, and Community Committee. And since 2008, she's been a producer for Out FM. So you should listen
0: Oh,
1: to Out
0: fellow
1: FM
0: radioista here.
1: on WBAI.
0: And also fact checker recently on this show, as we spoke about the co-op, we were getting thumbs up and down on our estimates of things. But yeah, I appreciate that. Welcome, Naomi. Good morning.
2: Good morning. It's 17,300, I think, is the number of people there. And the reason we don't have childcare anymore is because the insurance rate for that was astronomical and we couldn't afford to do it. But there's a committee working on trying to figure out a way to help people with children so that they have somebody to take care of their kids
0: Wow.
2: while they're shopping or working.
0: That's incredible.
1: We're also do joined by Dan Kaminsky, born and raised Brooklynite, a social worker, also organizer, therapist, and pizza connoisseur. I mean, are we like doppelgangers here? I don't know. He has organized in the labor movement on electoral campaigns for environmental and racial justice and within the Palestine Solidarity Movement, among others. He joined the Park Slope Food Co-op in 2018 and has been part of the campaign since late 2023. Hi, Dan.
3: Hey y'all. Thank you so much for having me. And I will also say Bobby Sackman is my aunt, not by blood, but by heritage. So
0: Oh.
3: cool that that is how we started. Really exciting way, but so thrilled to be here. Thanks, y'all.
0: Thank you both for joining. I want to begin with just a little backgrounder of people who are not familiar with Park Slope. And well, Shoshana found a little backgrounder. And I don't want people who live in Park Slope like you guys to take any offense to this. This is just pure comedy, but there is always a nugget of truth in comedy. Michael, could we play that clip that we have about Park Slope?
4: Time out, New York, named my neighborhood, the central street of my neighborhood, Fifth Avenue in Park Slope, the coolest street in New York City.
5: Oof.
4: Which is not
5: Well,
4: true.
5: if you're going to start a family, that's great. You just don't get to be the cool
4: You're
5: neighborhood.
4: not the cool people anymore.
5: Here's the thing, they want everything. These people that start families want freaking everything.
4: They really
5: They
4: do.
5: want to have Park Slope. They want it to be their version of safe for their ver all the things that
4: Yes,
5: they want, but
4: exactly.
5: then they also want to be the cool, trendy neighborhood. You
4: What?
5: don't get to have that.
4: No.
5: Know that you're a loser.
4: You can't have the coolest street in New York be the one that also has the most strollers per capita in New York. That
5: Great
4: is just not
5: schools.
4: cool.
5: Can I tell you who's not cool?
4: What?
5: People who have had everything handed to them their whole life.
4: No.
5: You know who's not cool? People that have stuff to protect.
4: I cannot agree more.
5: You know whose apartment's not fun to go to a party? Your richest friend that's worried about their couch. Fifth Avenue, you know what vibe it gives me? It gives me 16ths

0: of a pizza pie,
1: okay,
0: while someone's getting their face painted.
1: Yes.
0: That's
1: that's a great analogy. That is the energy.
0: Eating a six, it feels like a
1: yes.
0: If Chuck E. Cheese charged more,
2: your neighborhood might be the biggest Karens of the
1: whole. It's the number one Karen neighborhood, maybe Upper East Side.
0: Yeah, because they're getting older now there
1: in the Upper East Side,
0: but in Brooklyn,
1: less energy.
0: It might be the most Karen. No. At least the people on
1: it's Dunbar, a fully charged Karen.
0: Yes,
1: yes.
0: I, you know why? I think that. It's because they're not super, super rich.
1: Okay.
0: The super, super rich won't even have the time of day to talk to you.
1: No, yeah.
0: You're on the Dumbo on the water.
1: They've completely removed themselves from the general public.
0: Goodbye.
1: Yes.
0: You know what I mean?
1: Yeah.
0: They don't even go to where you go.
1: Yes.
0: But these Park Slope people are forced to be around other people.
1: Yeah, they're in public.
0: Yes. So they're just rich enough that they feel better than you, but not rich enough to be away from you.
3: And of course, this is Sebastian Connolly and Robbie Nunez from Loud About Nothing. And of course, Park Slope does have wealth, but it also has poverty. In fact, I was living across the street from the homeless women's shelter there. But this is that was just hilarious. And the stroller thing, there's a whole viral meme thing with people just sharing photos of maybe like 70 strollers in many lobbies.
4: Stroller traffic jams.
3: But I can't really talk. I'm in Forest Hills, which is very similar. But yeah. Does that resonate with you, Dan? Any of that?
5: Yeah, I moved to Park Slope in 72 from Manhattan because we couldn't afford to live there anymore. And now I have moved to Kensington in the last year because I couldn't afford equal space to what I needed and an elevated building. The elevated buildings are millions of dollars for each apartment. But yes, I've watched the gentrification process over that period of time. It's quite spectacular.
6: So I'll say, thanks, Naomi. I'll say two things about it. One is that it's worth noting the 17,000 members, actually, maybe 50% of them don't live in Park Slope. So I think that is worth noting. People come from, I live in Sunset Park, Naomi lives in Kensington as examples, right? So people come from outside in. But the part of that did resonate with me is this concept or conversation around privilege and entitlement. And so I'm saying that to say one of the biggest talking points against, kind of transitioning us to talking about the boycott, against our campaign is this idea that it's divisive. And I think that is something that I hope we kind of lean into a little bit more. I think this idea of being divisive is a way to suppress pro-Palestine speech, because what you are saying, in effect, is no, we can't even talk about it. And the pretext to saying that is that you can't talk about it because it's making me uncomfortable. And I think that what I would say the definition of entitlement and privilege is the inability to sit face to face with gross political realities because it's making you uncomfortable and because you don't have to. And so that to me, that part of that segment really did resonate. And at least in this conversation, what I find myself wanting to bring back to when people kind of bring it to like, oh, the discomfort of it all, is what we are talking about here is the literal murder of children. Right? Like the literal displacement of millions of people on a mass scale, that seems far more uncomfortable than this vote that we are having in Brooklyn. And yet they're, you know, the kind of characterization, which I think is somewhat of a trope, but certainly in our opponents seems to be true, is that they can't sit with their feelings of discomfort because of the intensity of privilege and entitlement and the things that were mentioned on that clip there.
3: That was the most masterful transition. Thank you, Dan. That's exactly what we needed to move from, as we always try to do here in the show, to move from comedy to the real issues facing us. And thanks for that sober moment where we remind why people are organizing. Naomi, can you talk about like the history of this organizing and where it is in the arc of that right now?
5: Well, we're a lot further along, although it's taken a very, very long time to even to get this vote. The original proposal that we should boycott Israeli products happened in 2009 during the, I think it was called Operation Cast Lead. It was just before Obama took office. It went on from December until, I think, practically the moment of his inauguration. And that person proposed that we should boycott Israeli products. I wasn't there when this happened. I was a member, but I wasn't at this meeting. And she was threatened apparently, and the co-op was threatened at that moment for proposing such an idea. But within the next few years, people started to organize the next couple of years, and we finally got this vote on having a referendum in 2012. And the split there was, it was a very large meeting. It was 1,600 people. About 1,000 people voted against having a referendum, and about 600 voted for. So it was like a 60-40 kind of split. Within a couple of years after that, more massacres in Gaza were occurring, and we tried to get a boycott of SodaStream, which was, maybe you remember it. It was a
3: At home,
5: carbonation of,
3: yeah,
5: yeah,
3: at
5: make
3: home
5: your own
3: carbonation,
5: soda.
3: and the
5: It was the
3: manufacturing was in the West Bank, yeah.
5: exactly, yeah. They moved inside the 48 borders of Israel, probably in response to that. A little bit later. And that meeting that we had, where we were proposing to have this boycott of SodaStream, was broken up by the people who were opposed to us. They stopped the meeting from being able to continue for about 45 minutes. They refused to sit down. They were trying to pull the plug on our slide projector. I mean, they were in our faces. Four of them actually were suspended for a year after that for their very uncooperative behavior. However, this past organizing that really began very shortly after the October 7th attack from going from Gaza into the Israeli 48 inside the borders began in November of that year, as far as I recall. Dan, can you give me? I think it was that around November, and it's been going on for 2.5 years. We have been coping with the amazingly labyrinthine system of democracy that the co-op has established, and one of the main reasons why we've had so much trouble getting a meeting is that we know it would be a very large meeting. The normal place where meetings take place only holds 250 people, and we had a campaign to have hybrid meetings. That was a whole big change, because we couldn't, the managers of the co-op couldn't find a space that would rent to us. When we would find a space, we found a space, and then threatening calls went to the people who owned that space. I think it
3: Oh
5: was
3: my
5: Brooklyn
3: God.
5: College. And so they canceled any possibility that we could meet there. But now we can have a huge meeting, and it will probably, as far as I know, about 3,600 people have already registered to come to this meeting. And that will be this coming Tuesday to actually talk about how to remove the barriers, number one, to having a boycott, because about 10 years ago, it was there was the passage of a boycott limit that you had a 75%
3: A
5: of
3: super
5: the
3: majority,
5: a supermajority
3: which was
5: in order.
3: enacted more recently in order
5: It
3: to,
5: was 10 years ago,
3: right.
5: and it was very specifically done in order to prevent us from being able to pass
3: Right.
5: a
3: Which
5: resolution
3: is,
5: to boycott
3: yeah.
5: Israeli products.
3: Such a history of using the supermajority tactic to slow down democracy or to inhibit democracy.
5: So there are two votes coming. One is about reducing that to simple majority. The second is about having a boycott.
3: Right. And I think just to contrast the numbers back then when this started, CAS led killed 1,400 Palestinians and 300 were children. And that itself, back in that time, drove people to organize and into outrage. And in 2014, that's what the other Gaza attack drove me and to question everything about how I view Israel and to join like early, if not now, you know. So just to look at these numbers now, with the genocide, and the displacement, and to see that, as you said about like feelings of comfort versus like children dying. Dan, like, what do you want people to hear as they're listening and preparing to vote on this?
6: Yeah, I think there's a few different angles. So first, I want to follow up to Naomi's comments, and then I'll go there. So the one, there are many interesting sort of subplots to this whole story and like narrative arcs here, and I think one that is relevant far beyond our co-op is the way that procedural obstruction has been used to silence or suppress Palestinian speech or solidarity speech. And it's a similar playbook everywhere. And so I think that is far relevant beyond just the confines of our 17,000 member co-op. And so, as Naomi said, we introduced this 2.5 years ago. 2.5 years ago. For context, generally, we usually meet and vote on topics within a matter of months. And so if we were even slightly less persistent, that would have completely crushed the campaign and we would not be having this vote. Now, fortunately, we had several and many core organizers who probably collectively have spent tens of thousands of hours pushing for this. And so we were able to do it. But it's these immense hurdles that get put into place within kind of this neutral seeming sort of procedural and framework that makes anything pro-Palestine incredibly, incredibly challenging. And that is true both kind of within the procedural segment as well as the language segment, which, you know, we can and should and potentially spend some time on language and how it's being talked about within and outside of the co-op. But so that's one thing to add to Naomi. Now, in terms of there's a lot of things to why I think this matters, but I think, you know, some of them were addressed, I think, really well by Mira. You know, we are the oldest co-op of its kind in America. We're the largest co-op of America in its kind. We really do punch above our weight. We're a cultural and political force. But I think that kind of a few additional things to say. One is that just think about the district, right? Schumer lives mere blocks from the co-op. Hakeem Jeffries lives mere blocks from the co-op. We're represented by Dan Goldman. All three of those people take APAC money as an example. And so if we, as Park Slope, Brooklyn, of all places, vote to boycott Israeli products, I think that sends a pretty clear signal that our electeds are out of step, right? Some of the most powerful people in the country are out of step. And I think that has national implications potentially. So there's that. The other thing I would say is, you know, boycotts have historically been an incredibly important tool in social justice movements as a nonviolent way to resist apartheid specifically, right? We think of Montgomery bus boycott. We think of apartheid South Africa. This has been an incredibly powerful tool throughout history. One anecdote we find ourselves talking about a lot on the campaign is this idea that the movement to boycott South Africa, the first Western country to boycott was Ireland. And within Ireland, that movement began at a single grocery store with a few striking workers. Wow. And Park Slope Food Co-op is not just a single grocery store, right? We are, again, this incredibly important institution. So I really have to believe that, you know, yes, we're under no illusion that if we boycott, everything is going to change. But we do think it's going to be a drop in the bucket. And that drop can create a ripple, and a ripple can create a wave, and a wave can create a tidal wave. And so, I see.
3: Speaking of that theme, actually, we actually did a call for everyone on every side to send us voice messages to make their case. We only got support voicemails from supporters of PSFC. And the one that I want to play, Michael, is from an Israeli member, actually, that touches on Dan's point here.
7: Hi, my name is Carrie. I am a Park Slope Food Co-op member, been a member for about a decade now. I support the boycott of Israeli goods, not because I think that boycotting these goods will like make a material difference to the lives of Palestinians. I'm not that deluded, I guess, but I am supporting the boycott because I believe that the co-op needs to be ruled democratically, and every move that the anti-boycott folks have made to squash any sort of vote on this issue has just made me support the boycott even more, frankly. Joe Holtz sending out his big missive to the co-op membership without permission that was outrageous to me. The fact that the threshold for a boycott vote was raised to 75% just in the last few years in a blatant, targeted attempt to prevent this exact vote, it all just rankles me. And frankly, the co-op is a political organization by its founding. Like, it is meant to be political. Food is political. Commerce is political. I just don't buy any of the arguments against having this vote. So, yeah, those are my thoughts.
3: Yeah, we got, that was actually Carrie, not the Israeli member. The Israeli member actually texted us. You can text us. It's not just a voicemail line, Shoshana. We could actually receive texts on the line.
4: You mean people can text or call 917-740-8971. That's 917-740-8971 and give us your hot takes, your perspectives, and we'll play it on air like that. And like, yes, you're about to
3: exactly
4: read a text
3: like that.
4: Message.
3: Oh my God, that was the most informative response ever. Here's the text. I'm an Israeli member of PSFC. I'm voting yes on the BDS call to boycott Israeli goods because I understand that this is by no means a campaign to personally boycott me as an Israeli person. In fact, the BDS campaigns are great service to Israelis who want to ensure safety for all. When Palestinians will be safe and free, we Israelis will be as well. Thank you to the organizers and those who have been working on this for so long.
4: Okay, we're wrapping up, but in 2 minutes, I want to ask the organizers of this campaign that we're speaking to today, what is one of the most frustrating or common responses you get? Because I understand that you all are actually canvassing in front of the store, running this as a real, this is a real political campaign. You're canvassing, you're power mapping, you're strategizing. What, and when you speak to co-op members and you're speaking to people who may be in the opposing camp, what is one thing that you're hearing that maybe is either really frustrating or just so common you're tired of hearing it?
7: Yeah.
6: Oh, okay. I mean, a thousand things. So, but I know you, you said one and we have a minute. So, considering who I'm talking to and who I believe the audience is, I'll say the thing that one of the many things that really gets my goat is the weaponization of anti-Semitism. I think that, you know, so firstly, we are, just to say it, anti-racist, multi-generational, diverse coalition that includes many Jews, myself being one of them. Why we do this is because we oppose hate, we oppose bigotry, all of this, right? So, but as a Jew, seeing my identity weaponized to shut down pro-Palestinian solidarity is incredibly, incredibly challenging for me. And I think I have to belabor the point. That doesn't mean we shouldn't be vehement in opposition to anti-Semitism. We are, I am, we will continue to be. But the story right now is about Palestine. The story of our boycott is about genocide, is about apartheid. And by continually bringing up this frame, you're moving the frame away from what I believe the real story to be in this vote. So that is one of a long list of things that has been certainly challenging you as we engage with the opposition.
4: Naomi.
5: Yes, the thing that really gets me angry is the particularly politicians saying there's another way. Brad Lander says this. Brad Lander is telling people to vote against this this proposal. And also the rabbi of the very large synagogue near the co-op, Rabbi Timiner, I listened to her her sermon, and she says there is another way. And she acknowledges all of, she acknowledges the Holocaust, you know, she acknowledges this is genocide. She acknowledges that horrible things are being done. And she says, but there is another way. Now, what's her other way? Brad Lander said, there's another way. He said that in 2012.
3: Is that Dan Goldman or Brad Lander too?
5: Brad Lander said in 2012, there's another way, but he didn't say what is the, but this is a proposal for a way.
4: Thank you, Naomi. Thank you, Naomi, and to Dan for joining us today. As a reminder for our listeners, you should go to follow the Park Slope Food Co-op for Palestine. Naomi, how can, or Dan, how can people follow what you're working on? The vote is on Tuesday, so if you're a member, you should register for that meeting.
6: Yeah, you pretty much said the most important thing. If you are a co-op member listening, please register. 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Every vote counts. 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We have a lot of information on there, and our Instagram handle is the exact same, psfc4palestine, number four, not spelled out.
4: Thank you. As always, go to jfrej.org/events. There's a new member orientation coming up. 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And thank you to our engineer,
3: 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Thank you, Michael, so much. 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

0: Freedom Fighter, Rachel Angel, closing out Beyond the Pale, Radio's Home for the Jewish Left, with Shoshana Brown and Raphael Shimonov. All right, let me get a couple of things in here. Margot Flukes in the house, and Naomi. Oh my goodness, haven't seen you, Naomi, in such a long time. I hope you're well. Naomi, Out FM, part of the Out FM Collective, Tuesdays at 8 p.m. over listener-sponsored WBAI. And yes, this is a radio station. You know, people have podcasts. A lot of people have podcasts. Raphael and Shoshana have podcasts. You may even have podcasts. But this 99.5 is a radio station. Hold on a second. 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And laughter too. By calling our pledge line right now at 833-922-4692. Can you hear me? 833-922-4692. If no one picks up your call right away, not to worry. Leave your name, leave your number, and someone will call you back very, very shortly. 833-922-4692. Yes, we had a fundraising drive in the last month, in the month of April, but we always need listener support. 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Unions! That's right. I'm in a union. Are you in a union? But the bulk of the funds that come into this station have always been, since 1960, thank you, since 1960, have come from listeners. You have held up this station, and we know you're going to do so yet again, and we appreciate it so much. 833-922-4692. For me, Patsy's Pizza is the pizza of choice. But that one... Well, at 1/16th of a pizza slice, I was falling on the floor. That was so funny. All right, it's 10 o'clock. Coming up at 11 o'clock will be Heart of Mind with Catherine Davis. I'm Michael G. Haskins, your radio host and guide weekday mornings. If you're interested in getting in touch with yours truly, it's mghaskins@wbai.org. But at 10 a.m., coming up next is On the Ground, Voices of Resistance from the Nation's Capital with Esther Ivera.
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0: From Washington, D.C., this is On the Ground. While news organizations are focused in their limited way on the U.S.-Israeli war on Iran, they are ignoring new dangers in the U.S. proxy war against Russia in Ukraine. We speak to our media critic, John Jeter.
1: The mystery, of course, is why Europe will sort of continue to double down on this strategy in a war that they clearly cannot win, and particularly when they are in such bad shape.
0: And a coalition of advocates speak out on Capitol Hill, denouncing the Supreme Court's attack on voting rights and on all rights.
2: You see, labor and democracy have always been the same fight. The same forces trying to silence black and brown voices are too often the same forces that are attacking us as unions, that are suppressing wages, that are underfunding our public schools and blocking the opportunity for working families.
0: All that and much more coming up.

0: This is On the Ground, Voices of Resistance from the Nation's Capital. I'm Esther Averam. Now I'm joined by our media critic, the journalist John Jeter, a former foreign correspondent and Pulitzer finalist, whose most recent book is Class War in America, How the Elites Divide the Nation by Asking, Are You a Worker or Are You White? Welcome back to the show, John. And I want to congratulate you on the relaunch of your show, Short Money, on Pacifica Radio.
1: Thank you so much, Esther. It's a pleasure to be here, and it's a pleasure to be back on the air.
0: Yes, we're happy to have you in both places. Well, we always start with the story of our lifetime, the war and genocide in Gaza, which has metastasized into a regional war with global impact in the war of aggression by the U.S. and Israel against Iran and Lebanon. And we'll get to that media coverage of that story in West Asia. But first, I want to start with a story with world implications that we've both been following, and that is new developments in the U.S. proxy war against Russia in Ukraine. We both are familiar with a recent report by Dmitry Lascaris on his show, Reason to Resist. And on May 18th, his show had this headline, Europe is asking for war. And so that was pretty ominous enough. But then he gets into the subtitle, Russian strikes on Europe's NATO members now inevitable. So he captions the show with this information. Last month, Russia's Ministry of Defense published a list of factories in Europe that produce drones for Ukraine. At the time, Russia's defense ministry warned the EU that Europe was escalating the war by supplying Ukraine with more and more drones, and that its escalation would lead to, quote, unpredictable consequences, end quote. And he continues on this show that was published May 18th. This past weekend, Ukraine launched its largest drone attack on Russia since the war began in February 2022. And ending the caption, Dmitry Lascaris reviews recent ominous developments in Russia and argues that as a result of Europe's escalating provocations, Russia will launch missile strikes on military industrial facilities on the EU territory and will likely do so before the end of 2026. So I wanted to get your thoughts on this story and not just his show, but then I'm sure you've heard other commentary from other knowledgeable sources like Scott Ritter, like Ray McGovern on this subject.
1: Yeah, it seems that the consensus is that Vladimir Putin is facing real pressure from hardliners in his administration. And it has been for quite some time. Russia's approach to these military adventures, as they call them, is very slow and methodical, as opposed to, of course, the United States, which hopes to create the spectacle and then get out and declare victory. And I think a number of hardliners, from what I've heard, are frustrated with this approach and want to get this war over. This war is over. That's the thing about these attacks over the weekend. Ukraine is already defeated. They can't win this war. This is throwing good money after bad. And the mystery, of course, is why Europe will sort of continue to double down on this strategy in a war that they clearly cannot win. And particularly when they are in such bad shape, Germany and the UK in particular, their own economy, Germany is deindustrializing and they have very

0: play from A Reason to Resist. One of the things that Russia is responding to is not only these current drone strikes, but the announcement that Europe plans to be ready to attack Russia in 2030. And so not only do you have this current threat, but you have the announced intention to strategize for a future major war waged on Russia.
1: For reasons that should be of should be a matter of some discussion in the West, the Russians until now have refrained from striking a single target on outside of Ukraine. There's no evidence that they have intentionally targeted any military industrial facility or military base or even civilian target inside a European member of NATO, or even indeed in a country like Moldova, which is not part of NATO, but which in some ways does appear to be assisting Ukraine. So rather than heed the stark warning that the Russians gave at the time they published this list of European facilities that were being used to manufacture drones for Ukraine, the EU and its Ukrainian proxy decided to escalate their drone attacks on Russia. It seems at the end of the day that Europe's deranged political elite wants war with Russia. Almost all of Europe's NATO members, Spain is an honorable exception, have agreed since Trump returned to the White House in January of last year to raise their military spending to the extraordinary and ruinous level of 5% of GDP. Then they boldly declared that they would be ready for war with Russia in 2030. Here is an article from Politico Europe published last year, which talks about this open declaration of their intention to be ready for war with the Russian Federation within less than 4 years' time. And if you think about it, if you're sitting in the leadership chair of the Russian government, why would you wait until the Europeans are ready to wage war against your country when you have the ability to strike them now? When by their own implicit admission, if not explicit admission, they're not ready for war. If you're going to protect your people, ensure your national security, you believe the attack is coming. And in fact, it's not just coming, it's ongoing. And given the amount of money that European governments are committing to the militarization of the continent, you can anticipate that this is just going to escalate. In fact, they just gave to Ukraine a 90 billion euro loan. It's not a loan, by the way. Ukraine is never going to be able to pay that money back. That is a fraud they're perpetrating on the peoples of Europe. It was yet another gift to the corrupt Zelensky regime. But you can be sure that even after the corrupt Zelensky regime skims off hundreds of millions or maybe even a few billion euros from that so-called loan, there's going to be a lot of money left to sustain attacks on Russia for many months to come. And as I say, if you're telegraphing to a nuclear-armed state that you're getting ready to wage war against it in less than 4 years' time, you are incentivizing the state in question to attack you before you develop the capacity to wage war against it.
0: So that really gets to the heart of what I wanted to have you hear and react to.
2: Yeah, only that it just doesn't add up. I don't doubt Dmitry Laskaris' reporting. He is actually a very good reporter, but it just doesn't add up that Russia that Europe, Western Europe would want war with Russia. It just doesn't add up. I don't understand.
0: Right. And when you talk about what you just said, the deindustrialization, they may have plans to spend money, but if you don't have energy to run your factories and your factories are already fleeing to other places, your vaunted car industry in Germany is in trouble. You know what I mean? Like, they can't even keep their economies running now the way that they have had in the past. So,
2: There's no public support, from what I can tell. There's no public support for this antagonism of Russia. People want them to pay attention to the economies, which are in very real trouble, similar to the United States, maybe even worse than the United States. And that's a heck of a statement.

0: So let's move on to Iran, Israel, and the US. And I guess I should get your opening thoughts on the media coverage of this war.
1: Well, overall, I would say it's consistent with the legacy news media. Really, I think since the Iraq War, which is this feature which we called during the Iraq War embedded, where the journalists were embedded with the Pentagon and the military and the Bush administration. It seems like we've continued that policy where I still, just out of habit, I guess, because I've done it probably for the last 30 years or so, I still continue to read the New York Times. And I just find so little of value to understand the war and what's happening and what might happen. I get really almost all my understanding from the retired generals and military officials and intelligence officers like Larry Johnson. McGregor, Colonel McGregor is very good. Scott Ritter, of course, is very good on this issue. And who was Colin Powell's former
0: Oh, Lawrence
1: top aide?
0: Wilkerson.
1: Lawrence Mulcair, they're very good. And what they say, of course, is the opposite of what the New York Times reports. It's really terrible. And I think at an all-time low for an institution that has really collapsed, I think, in the United States. The legacy news media has really collapsed, and they don't offer anything that's useful.
0: That really dovetails into one of the subjects I wanted to mention. Zionists rallied outside the New York Times recently because of the reporting by Nicholas Kristof, his
1: Yes.
0: reporting on the rampant incidents of rape of Palestinians in these Israeli dungeons, concentration camps. People call them death camps. And so you and I know, and a lot of our listeners know, that this has been reported over many years, really, but especially since the genocide in Gaza by human rights organizations, United Nations organizations, and definitely in alternative media. But the fact that the paper of record, the gray lady, reported this, brought these Zionists out in front of the New York Times to rally, to protest, and also prompted Netanyahu, Israel's Prime Minister Benjamin Netanyahu, to declare that he was going to sue the New York Times. They called it blood libel. And it's, I don't know, you talk about how we're living this upside down world where facts are put out, they're proven, they're there for all the world to see. A man was gang raped on camera.
1: On camera, that's right.
0: And said Tiananmen, one of these camps. And yet, when it's reported by a paper that has pretty much carried water for Israel for decades, right, for its entire existence, that really brought out the hordes of protests. So I wanted to play a little bit of Francesca Albanese, the UN rapporteur, on the condition of the occupied territories in Palestine and what she had to say about this report. This is an interview she did with Al Jazeera.
2: Joining me to discuss this is Francesca Albanese, the United Nations Special Rapporteur on Palestine, who also released a report on this very issue just a few months ago. Francesca, a pleasure to have you on Upfront. Welcome.
3: Thank you very much.
2: So recently, the New York Times published this much talked about op-ed describing systemic and ongoing rape and sexual abuse of Palestinian men, women, and children by settlers, Israeli soldiers, and prison guards. What do you make of the attention that this particular op-ed is receiving, given that there have been previous reports by human rights organizations, including yours, that was published a few months ago?
3: Yes, look, I'm still trying to figure out why and what in this report triggered so much attention, while in fact sexual abuse, including rape, has been reported for longer than 1 year. As I've said publicly, in February 2024, I dealt with the first cases of women who had been detained, women from Gaza who had been detained by the Israeli army and reported severe forms of sexual abuse. I even gave an interview, a lengthy interview, to the New York Times, and nothing followed. Then there has been a report issued by UNRWA detailing torture, including sexual abuse. And then Adamir, PCHR, B'Tselem, Israeli organizations like B'Tselem, Physicians for Human Rights. And I even wrote, presented a month and a half ago, a report about torture in the context of genocide. Before that, the UN Committee Against Torture issued a report concluding, after examining states' practices in Israel, that torture is a state policy. And the UN Commission on Israel-Palestine concluded that torture was systematic, widespread, and amounted to genocide, to an act of genocide. So I don't know why the New York Times is more worthy than all other reports and the voice and the findings of established human rights monitors.
0: So we'll leave it there. And I think it's pretty self-explanatory about the, you know, she says, I don't know why the New York Times is more worthy, but we pretty much know how the media game works in terms of the weight and the legitimacy that these news organizations are given and how they're highlighted. And I guess, you know, I'll go back to the fact that until this time, the New York Times has pretty much carried water for Israel. And I don't know if this expose of something that's already been reported in better terms, in more detailed terms, is, I don't know if this absolves the New York Times for its past reporting.
1: Yeah, and I wonder if that's not the point, if they didn't publish this story kind of as an apologia for the Screams Without Words stories, which they've never retracted, corrected, debunked, anything like that. I wonder if this is their way of apologizing without, of course, admitting that they were wrong. I have no idea. Nicholas Kristof, I've had some email exchanges with him. He's a horrible columnist. I don't say that with any judgment. He just does really terrible work. And so the fact that he would do this, it almost seems like a setup. I have no idea, just my speculation. The last thing I will say, though, is that someone should warn Benjamin Netanyahu that suing the New York Times is likely to be a bad idea, on par with Oscar Wilde suing for defamation when someone correctly called him gay. I don't think Netanyahu really wants to carry through with that threat.
0: Okay. Just two more stories that I saw related to this U.S.-Israel attack on Iran. Common Dreams reported in April, the headline is, "What stage of corporate media is this? CNBC anchor mulls investor, quote-unquote, upside of Trump genocide threat." And it says, a CNBC anchor, Sarah Eisen, was dragged on social media for on-air comments asking whether U.S. President Donald Trump's threat to destroy Iran's civilization is good for investors. As the U.S.-Israeli war of choice on Iran and the Iranian military's closure of the Strait of Hormuz, through which around 20% of the world's oil is shipped, fueled volatility in global markets, Trump issued an ultimatum to Tehran, reach an agreement to reopen the vital waterway by Tuesday night at that point, this is in April, or, quote, a whole civilization will die tonight, never to be brought back again, end quote. While much of the world recoiled in horror at Trump's explicitly genocidal threat, Eisen, who co-hosts the cable business news network's Squawk on the Street program, opted for a different angle. Quote, this deadline that President Trump has set, 8 p.m., has threatened to destroy a civilization. How does an investor process that, she asked Tuesday. Is it a bigger upside risk or a downside risk, end quote. So anyway, crazy.
1: Isn't that reminiscent of that play from years ago, The Producers, where they make this awful play about the Holocaust as a comedy? This is almost kind of a riff on that, right? How do we make money off of this? It's just so very American and capitalistic and exploitative and inhuman.
0: But you know, one other story that I just thought of as we were discussing this, there's also in the reporting on Iran, there's been this real expose of this Axios reporter, Barak David, who's basically been a mouthpiece for like the Pentagon and the White House. And he's been directly tied to these scandals of these bets or stock options. I don't know the right financial term. All of these bets that were timed right before Trump made an announcement about we're going in or we're not going to go in. And, you know, people have made hundreds of millions of dollars. Right. And there must be a way of knowing who these investors are. But so far, the reporting hasn't done that. But this reporter, Barak David, who is, I think, a former defense. He's former IDF. He is tied to all this reporting that comes out just timed perfectly to coincide with these bets. So anyway, that's something that we can continue to follow. Yeah. All right, two more stories real quick, and then we're running out of time, then we can do a few culture and media. So a public interest coalition, including the organization Free Press, which does such excellent work, they filed a brief on May 18th with the Communications Workers of America, the United Church of Christ Media Justice Ministry, and Public Knowledge, asserting that FCC Chairman Brendan Carr had rigged the system to avoid a federal appeals court scrutiny of this unlawful, what they're calling an unlawful merger between Nexstar and Tegna. And this might seem to be in a little bit of the weeds, but they're arguing in this brief that if this merger is allowed to go forward, the merger would let Nexstar own or operate 265 full-power television stations. I'm reading from, you know, freepress.net. If allowed to proceed, the merger would let Nexstar own or operate 265 full-power television stations, reaching more than 80% of U.S. television households. This is more than double the 39% national ownership limit that Congress set. In many markets, Nexstar would control half or more of all commercial stations that air English language news, further limiting options in already concentrated markets. So that pretty much is self-explanatory about why we don't want that.
1: If I may, just very quickly, this is really important. It might seem kind of inside baseball to a lot of your listeners, but it's very important. In Baltimore, great example. A very Trump-like figure, I cannot remember his name, an investor. He bought the Baltimore Sun, which is a kind of a legendary newspaper. And he also purchased Fox, I think it's 45 is the station there. And what they have done at Fox 45, and to the Baltimore Sun to a lesser extent, but the Fox 45 has driven this news coverage, which has drummed up these very draconian laws against juvenile crime. Juvenile crime in Baltimore is at a historic low. And so this is important when you have the news monopolized by a single voice, and particularly when you think about the news being monopolized by oligarchs. It's really harmful to our democracy, such as it is in the United States right now. It's not really much of a democracy, but this further jeopardizes our knowledge production.
0: Right. And I guess this is a good segue to culture and media. I wanted to highlight this story about something called Objection AI. And Peter Thiel, the tech oligarch, is forming something called Objection AI. And it's built to target independent journalists who challenge the status quo and, you know, the billionaire agenda. So the idea is that if you're an independent journalist and they know they can pick on us because we don't have supposedly the power behind like a New York Times or the Washington Post anymore to fight battles for us, that if we do independent journalism that is factual, that is hard hitting, and that really nails these oligarchs for example, their AI projects that are destroying the planet, or their links to the military industrial complex that is like linked to the, you know, like the killing of the schoolgirls in Iran. You know, so much of this targeting in these wars now is AI driven. So if we do reporting like that, or any reporting that exposes the corruption, the danger, the whatever, then they will sic this objection AI on journalists and try to destroy the journalist's reputation. And it's something to keep watch on because they are going after journalists on many fronts, including just outright killing them in Gaza and Lebanon.
1: Yes, yes. And it's very reminiscent. Sometimes I know the comparisons to the Nazis can be overwrought, but not in this instance. It invites comparisons to the Nazis destroying all their records of the concentration camps as the Allies were closing in on them, all the evidence of their evil, because they do know what they're doing. This is, again, to return to where we started, the last kicks of a dying mule, and that can be fatal, but that's, I think, what we're up against. The empire is really coming to a close, and they're trying desperately to keep it intact.
0: Now, of course, we have so many things that we could talk about in culture and media. We didn't have our segment in April. And during that time, you know, Megan Thee Stallion broke up with Klay Thompson. There have been these string of entertaining and fascinating Lego videos released by Iran, you know, ranging from detailing the failed Isfahan raid or to, you know, mock Trump. Many of them mock Trump.

0: I even saw one talking about appealing to African Americans and like dogging Clarence Thomas on the Supreme Court for his role in, rolling back voting rights. So there's so many things. I saw a really good piece on how so many at the graduations this year, right? They are limiting, they're basically not allowing, like, say, the valedictorian or whoever to make a speech because they know they're going to get up and say Free Palestine. So instead of having this string of like things that are not even really embarrassing, they should be proud that their students are
1: That's
0: have
1: right.
0: humanity and that they care about the world. And they apologized after this one, I think University of Michigan professor linked together the struggles of Black people and Chicanos and even
1: That's right.
0: Jews who survived the Holocaust. That he linked all these things together and also
1: That's
0: mentioned
1: right.
0: standing up for Palestine. And they apologized for his speech. So we're like living in an upside down world when it comes to truth and information, and we're trying to address some of these things on the media. There's so many other things that we didn't get to, but some things that we can get to in the future. But did you want to focus on this story about we're right here in the NBA playoffs, and I guess you saw on your feed, and a lot of people were paying attention to an attack by Stephen A on our favorite player on the Boston Celtics. And that's a lot saying for me, being from Philly, that I actually like a Boston Celtics player. So Jaylen Brown.
1: Yeah,
0: And so do
1: who's
0: you want
1: been
0: to?
1: very, yeah. I just very quickly. I haven't been following it that closely. Jaylen Brown, the Celtics were eliminated by the 76ers. A little bit of an upset. Jaylen Brown has had a historic campaign, averaged nearly 29 points, all time high for him, and he really led the team to do much better than everyone thought he was. Jaylen Brown is also very outspoken on racial issues. He was a supporter of Kyrie Irving, and when Kyrie Irving made statements in support of Palestine, he had for the NBA All-Star Weekend earlier this year, he tried to hold a conference on, I don't remember it specifically, but on racial issues in Los Angeles, and somehow the police broke that up. But he's been very outspoken, went to Berkeley, so he's a very smart young man, very outspoken. And Stephen A has been very critical of him, seeming to sort of exploit these racial tensions with the NBA, which is historically been very racist, and saying that, he's not very popular, he's not very well liked, that he thinks he's smarter than everybody else, which I think he probably does because he probably is, saying that. And so Jaylen responded in his own fairly profane podcast, telling Stephen A essentially to shut up, that he was a moron and that he should
0: NF
1: stop
0: off or
1: caring.
0: something,
1: It was profane. But I think out of frustration, and Stephen A responded by saying, be careful what you wish for. I can get this information on you, kind of threatening him in a way, like he could destroy his reputation and perhaps his career. Jaylen Brown has an enormous contract, I think like $250 million, something like that. But my point, and I think a lot of people on social media have made this point, that that's not journalism, right? That you don't, threaten someone who you're writing about, who you are discussing as a journalist. You don't threaten them because they didn't like what you said. It's not journalism. And for me, because of, to every to a hammer, every problem looks like a nail. To an African, every problem looks like African self-loathing. Stephen A is about my age, I think maybe a year or two younger. This is not how we address our young brothers out there, right? We don't threaten them, particularly someone like Jaylen Brown, who's an upstanding young man, who's doing the right thing, who's speaking out, and who is a heck of a basketball player. Just not how we address young brothers like this, by threatening them and threatening their career. That's just, it's beyond the pale.
0: All right. Well, I'm glad that we are able to definitely get that insight from you. Many of us probably don't know anything about that, but we know now. So to end up, I wanted to play a little audio if I could. I ran across this wonderful video that educated me so much that talked about the Afro-Pakistan community, right? And And so I think that we might be able to hear, this is a clip of a recent celebration. It kind of reminded me when I went to Brazil in, I guess, the late 90s. And at that time, the Brazilian community was experiencing something like what we experienced here in terms of, like, Black is Beautiful.
2: What country do you think that video is from? You might actually be surprised to learn that it's Pakistan. So the Afro-Pakistani community numbers about 250,000, and they're predominantly based around Balochistan and the Sindh area, so around Karachi. The community has historically been known as the Shiddi community, but recently they've started to take on the surnames Kambar, which is the freed slave of Ali, and also Belali, which was the companion of the Prophet Muhammad, peace be upon him. Now, the Afro-Pakistani Shiddi community was first brought to the South Asian region around the 18th and 19th century, so before the British invaded.
0: No, we won't be able to hear all of that, but this is her account on Instagram is Annie Says 2, ANI.SAYS2. And I think she does different educational videos. And I actually really wanted to play that and leave our audience with a little bit of the music, even though they could not see this beautiful image of women who we would just automatically recognize as African women, mm-hmm. African-American women in these beautiful saris dancing in Pakistan. So that's wow. Something that

0: That's a good story. Yeah, that's a great story.
1: All right. Well, that will do it for us. I've been speaking to our media critic, John Jeter. Thank you so much for joining me today, John.
0: Thank you for having me, Esther.
1: Well, that's it for today's show. This is On the Ground, Voices of Resistance from the Nation's Capital on 36 stations on the Pacifica Radio Network and on all your podcast platforms, including Spotify, Stitcher, Apple, and Android, at On the Ground with Esther Averam. Further information is available on Twitter and Facebook at On the Ground Show or on my Instagram page, which is ESTHER_Averam. That's I, V like Victor, ER, EM like Mary. The music we play this hour included Fairweather Friend by Johnny Gill, Prologue by Kamasi Washington, and our theme music for the show is Voodoo Child by Jimi Hendrix. I'm Esther Averam. Until next time, take good care and keep raising your voice. 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

0: 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This program is Heart of Mind Radio for the New Millennium. I'm Catherine Davis, your host for this program. And we're going to start out today with a very special guest, someone who is joining us and is coming as a part of the WBAI community. And I welcome Denise Joyce, the Vice Chair, Community Advisory Board. Welcome, Denise.
1: Thank you.
0: I'm very glad to have you today, and we've been communicating about an issue that is coming up in the community, in the city, regarding housing and senior care, and you've been advocating for a person, one of our beloved listeners here at WBAI. And I'm wondering if you could give us an idea of what it is that is happening.
1: Yes, actually I have been trying to assist. I also have a lot of things going on in my own personal family. But because I take responsibility in the Community Advisory Board, I got to know one of our listeners, supporters, and one of the individuals that calls in on occasion. And she spoke to me.
0: I don't mean to interrupt. But could you please try to speak up? It's
1: sure.
0: Not coming through. Yeah.
1: So she spoke to me about some difficulties that she was having at her where she lived at as a person that was part of the Community Advisory Board. I usually started the greeting whenever I inform the members about the monthly meeting. I say WBAI family, and I do mean that in a sincere way. So when this elderly listener told me about some of the difficulties she was having, I decided to go and visit her, particularly because she told me that she was having problems with the administrative area of the building complex coming into her apartment while she was sleeping without her permission. She told me initially that it's a very challenging situation to live in, and then she said, I even have to walk almost a block and a half to discard my garbage. And that really caught my attention. So I said, let me really go over and see what's going on and see if I can get an idea of what's happening. I did, in fact, go over and found that the information she gave me pertaining to discarding her garbage, yes, you do almost have to walk about a block or so. She lives in a complex in Brooklyn. It's called an ICL. It's an independent institute for community living housing complex. And it's a complex that has a series of houses in a circle, and then there's a large green lawn in the middle. And in order to get to deposit garbage and what have you, you have to go all the way around there. I did notice that there were quite a few elderly people, and I wondered how they made out with that situation. And our listener is in her late 70s, approaching her 80s. So I went to the apartment, and she told me about how she has interest in WBAI. She also participates in a program in another station called Coast to Coast that airs overnight. And she likes to sleep in the morning. And because this particular complex gives wellness checks for her, she had them once a month. But the representative that was in charge with that consistently and persisted in trying to give those kinds of wellness checks early in the morning when our listener tried to say, although I'm elderly, I used to be a journalist. I still work in journalism. I also am an advocate, and I sleep in the morning time. Can you come later in the day? But that was not respected or complied with. And so they continued doing that. It got to the point where they would come in with police saying that they thought there was a fire. firemen, became it with police, and then just recently on April 29th, she called me on my cell phone and told me that she was arrested, that they came into her apartment again while she was sleeping with two policemen who instructed her to extend her hands to get dressed and extend her hands, and they cuffed her, supposedly, from what I understand from what our listeners are saying, because the administrative representative told them that she was a danger to herself and to others. She's a very slight woman. I don't think she even weighs 100 pounds, to be quite honest with you. So they took her in, and she called me, and she asked me to come to the courthouse. And they pressed charges with the statement that they felt that she had, she was allegedly mentally ill, and that she had to be removed from the apartment and put in and be evaluated. That happened. She's been in a psychiatric ward at Coney Island Hospital since then, and she finally got access to a mental hygiene attorney, which all patients are entitled to. But for some reason, it took quite a while for her to get access to that. And the attorney said that she should not even be there based on the allegations that were made to make it valid to put her in a psychiatric environment in the first place. They spoke about her hoarding. She, as I said before, she's a mature person. Most mature people do accumulate quite a few things. They lived a lot of life. And if you're a journalist and an advocate, you have even more. And she has quite a bit. But now I'm just trying to assist her in finding people who work in this area who can assist the mental hygiene attorney with some defense so that we can get her out of the hospital and back into her apartment, for which I understand from a legal standpoint, she should be back in her apartment already. So that's the situation. That's why I got involved. And because, as I said before, working with the Community Advisory Board and being a listener for many, many years, this is a station that really cares about the 99% and gives voice to us. So I called some of the producers. I emailed a couple. Catherine was kind enough to respond, and so I'm speaking with you on air now.
0: And what is it do you feel that people can help with? Are there, you know, maybe those of you who are tuning in know of an advocacy group or a legal group or someone who's protecting senior citizens' rights or may want to become involved in this kind of situation? Because I suspect that this is not a unique thing that's happening, because here in New York City, we have a thing called rent control, rent stabilization. And many of the most senior people in our society here in New York City are living in apartments for extremely low rent by today's standards. And I believe that there is motivation for those people who are managing these apartment houses or facilities to try to turn that apartment around to be able to get more rent for it. I'm not saying that's the case here, but I've seen this happening in my own neighborhood, even in my own building.
1: Yes, when I inquired about what was going on with the mental hygiene attorney assistance, they did indicate that they found that it might be more, the motivation might be more pertaining to trying to evict by using a different vehicle that might not be as challenging as eviction proceedings. Mm-hmm. But this is something that was brought up. I don't know that for a fact, but heard many things, and I'm seeing quite a bit going wrong pertaining to our elderly, particularly those who don't have family, immediate family in the area that they're living, or they don't have any living family, at all. And this is a situation that I'm not as familiar with. I've heard about it from WBAI and what have you, but I hadn't experienced it on a personal level. When she came to me as a person that was part of the Community Advisory Board group, and she spoke to me about what was going on, I did make an attempt to have a friend put a camera in her apartment and at the entrance door, which is something that is permissible for anyone to have in their apartment, so that we could get more verification.
0: Mm-hmm.
1: But everything happened very quickly, and she is currently in a psychiatric ward. She has some legal representation, but if there's someone who has knowledge of an individual or individuals who can assist in this kind of a situation legally, that would be helpful. I've also asked Catherine, and hopefully some other producers might be willing to have some individuals who have expertise in this area, either from a political standpoint or from an organizational standpoint, to come on. She just had her second hearing, and she is. They still have her in the facility, and from what I understand, some of the rulings were not considered orthodox from a legal standpoint. I'm not a lawyer, but I know this woman. She's very intelligent, and from what I understand, the fact she's been living in that complex for about 15 to 20 years, and no one has gotten hurt, not herself nor anyone else. And it's a very unfortunate situation, and I really appreciate Catherine allowing me to come on air. I don't have permission to use her name, but she is a longtime WBAI family member. Mm-hmm. She's a senior, and she doesn't have family here.
0: Do you have a access point if people want to contact you?
1: Well, the only thing that I can say, I can give you my email. It's kind of already packed up, but I can give it to you. And if there's someone that you can suggest that one of her friends or myself can check to see if they can assist in this instance, mm-hmm. that would be great. I am going to hope, again, as I was saying to you, Catherine, I've become familiar with a couple of people who have background in this that work from government and on different social levels, organizations. That would be very advantageous if you would start to maybe do a program that's exclusively focusing on housing the elderly. We have so many mature people who listen to BAI, myself included. And I thought to myself when this all started to transpire and she spoke to me about it as a community advisory board member, I thought to myself, that can happen to anyone. It could happen to me.
0: Yeah, as me as well. Okay, so why don't you give us your email?
1: You can email me at besttry, and it's 1T, BESTRY, 247, at yahoo.com. As I said before, this is not what I normally do, so my email is not at the kind of capacity that can, really receive a lot. I have a lot of personal emails, but I'll try to receive it. I don't have a number that I can give you.
0: Well, that's fine. We put the word out, and people can respond directly if they would like to. Maybe someone...
1: I do want to add one thing, Karen, mm-hmm. Catherine. This experience has been very challenging for me, because as I said before, this sister is a WBAI listener, and therefore, for me, she's a family member. Anyone is really a family member for me if you're in a challenging situation that's not fair and equitable. I know a lot of our listeners are of that mind, so I'm not speaking to people who don't understand my train of thought. But one thing that I did learn from this experience that is a positive thing, if every single person does just a little something to help in a challenging situation, everybody will be fine. But if we have a situation where there's just a couple of people trying to help a really unfortunate situation that can transpire with anyone at any time, we're going to find that we're going to be in a real quagmire, which we are now. Just do a little, you know. A little can do a lot.
0: Yeah, and I agree with that, but also people will need to know what that thing is. So I think we do need to, as you suggested, explore deeper into what's available and what needs to be made available, and to try to find our way around that. I see a call.
1: I see a call coming in.
0: I'm going to take that call on chance.
1: Okay, just one more thing.
0: Hold on.
1: Sure.
2: I see a call coming in. I'm going
0: to check. Okay, you have to take your.
3: I did.
0: Okay, so hold on a minute. Hold on a minute, and we're going to let Denise finish. Okay. What did you want to say?
1: I just wanted to say, this is not my area, and because I did a little, you know, to try to see other people are trying to do a little to at least add to the situation. Even if you call somebody or ask a friend and then relate it to someone who is trying to reach out in a challenging situation, that's a lot. And that kind of thing can mount up and become very powerful.
0: Okay, thank you.
1: Let the next person speak.
0: Okay, go ahead. Hello, caller. I'm sorry.
3: Oh, hello.
0: Yes.
3: You know, I came in a little late, but I have spoken with Denise in the past, and I hope when the program ends, I'm someone, Catherine, you and I did the, in Gary Nell's group, we did the New York City Marathon.
0: Okay.
3: At that time, long time ago, and we had lunch together. Anyway, I am presently blind. I am in a, I'm still held, I call it hostage, in this Upper East Side. It's a nursing and rehab facility. I had a traumatic experience which caused me to fall and fracture my hip. Just the few things that I gathered from Denise, the persons he was speaking about, are similar to my situation. But I have my two Boricua, Puerto Rican mothers, both were social workers, and my mother went on to become a community services director.
0: Mm-hmm.
3: So I learned from them how to navigate the bureaucracies. But, for instance, I should have been out of this facility over 8 months ago, and I'm still here because of the incompetency, not because I have resources. I got put because of insurance down from an upper floor in the facility to a floor that's long-term, and sadly about 95% of the people here who are in this have issues, cognitive issues, issues with outright dementia or outright mental illness. I do not. My memory is quite excellent, but I am blind. And I, on top of that, I, because of the trauma I experienced, I have neuropathy. Anyway, but I'm dealing with that. I wanted to say there are organizations that are finally, I'm getting, because the social work department in this place is incompetent, very badly. Like I said, I should have been out many months ago. Finally, it seems I'm getting people who seem to know what they're doing, including a legal help. And I wanted to say there is, for people with disabilities, I mean, I'm considered a person with disability. I don't know about so much specifically mental health things, but you might try. There's organization, an umbrella group called SIDNI. That's the Center for Independent Living for the Disabled, New York. That's like an umbrella group. And from there, they can refer you. As a matter of fact, thanks to BAI, I was in touch with Arthur Schwartz, who has a program here. He tried to get me out of the, he said I should leave this facility. He wanted me to go somewhere, which is the place I'm at now is only 8 blocks away from my Mitsulama co-op apartment. And for various reasons, I decided not to, which I think angered Arthur a little bit. He wanted me to go down in the village where his late mother was. And because I got the message from people here that actually this place had taken over the place he wanted to send me to, so I would be dealing with the same kind of nonsense that I'm dealing with here.
0: Can you mention the name again of that organization?
3: Okay, I'm giving the acronym the SIDNI. It's the Center for Independent Living of the Disabled, New York.
0: Okay.
3: And they help people that they feel can be transitioned back to living independently with some assistance, you know, and support. Mm-hmm. To their homes, their apartments. Anyway, that's a main thing I would say. Arthur Schwartz himself has, you know, he's an attorney. Arthur Schwartz, Advocates for Justice Chartered Attorneys. He has a program here called Advocating for Justice.
0: Yes. Yeah, I'm familiar with Arthur and his work. Hopefully he can do something to help as well.
3: Right, because he has a history of working with disability rights.
0: Okay.
3: So that's one thing. Anyway, I'm trying to think of what else. I would like, when we get off, because I had spoken with Denise. She's one person whom I spoke with and told about my own situation. And she was starting to tell me about somebody she was trying to help. But, you know, that was a while ago. And I tried reaching. I get Matthew, another great volunteer. But I couldn't reach Denise. So I would give my number off the air that if she wants to contact

0: WBAI New York. We have quite a conversation developing, and I'm going to bring back Denise, and then we have another caller. Are you there, Denise?
1: Yes, I just wanted to say I do remember, I think her name is Annalisa.
0: Please try to speak up.
1: I do remember Annalisa. I one time volunteered in the premium area before I became the CAB representative. And I have a family member who also has had problems with neuropathy and other circulatory and nerve problems. Mm-hmm. And massage and warm soaking was able to resolve that. But because she's home and she has a family member who can care for her in very fundamental ways, a lot of the difficulties that our seniors are having is because they don't have immediate family members to care on a very fundamental way. Mm-hmm. And if we can get some of our seniors back into their homes with home care attendants who are efficient, you'd be surprised how many of these problems can be resolved. Now this woman is in a psychiatric ward as well, and she should not be there. Mm-hmm. It's a very unfortunate situation right now. But as I said before, I'm only one person. But if everybody kind of just puts in a little something, even if it's don't

0: definitely donate to WBAI and volunteer in some of the activities pertaining to our station. This is the only station that will get this kind of information out to the listeners so that we can empower ourselves.
1: Excellent, excellent. So I'm going to bring in another caller who's responding to what you have shared. Hi, you're on the air.
2: Hello?
1: Yeah, you're live on the air. And I was speaking to you a bit off the air, and you were telling us about the Urban Justice Center and speaking about some of the issues regarding homelessness. And I would love for you to be able to share your perspective with our listeners.
2: So, sadly, I'm currently in the shelter system myself. And I've actually been in the shelter system for 6 years now. And I've been in between two different agencies, and just the level of negligence. I'm not going to say incompetence, because they know what they're doing. And I mean, I know people have been in the system 10 years, and it's just people have become human cattle. These agencies and these so-called, some of them, I'm not going to say all of them, but some of these not-for-profit agencies know exactly what they're doing. People have become human cattle, where the longer you stay, the more they get paid. Some of these agencies even have people come in on Saturday and Sunday and work a full day, but they do no work.
1: Wow.
2: And it's, they hide behind the HIPAA law. The HIPAA law was devised to prevent people being discriminated against with HIV or AIDS positive. And because of that law, they can label you however they determine they like to label you, and there's really no recourse you have unless you have money to be able to hire a real attorney. And just the amount of nonsense and then just total disregard and just the disrespect, you know, and just to see it go on day to day. The first 2 years, the place I'm at, that I've been in, seven people died in here.
1: Wow.
2: And it's crazy, because actually the Times Square Hotel, they have a class action lawsuit against multiple agencies right now. And it's a never-ending, it seems like it's never-ending. Because if you, the people that they do hire, actually do their job, they fire them. You know, they fire them. And it's just, there's nobody really to call. Calling 311 is just like it's a runaround. And they tell you to call an ombudsman's office. And it's just, you get the runaround, and then there's no recourse. I know so many people who have left because they just said, when am I going to get out of here?
1: Yeah, you know, so it's like a vicious cycle. And I wanted to also tell people what you were saying at urbanjustice.org.
2: So urbanjusticecenter.org or urbanjustice.org. They have pro bono attorneys that can assist you through the trials and tribulations you may be dealing with while you're in the system, or dealing with housing issues, potential homelessness issues. And that's one agency I will actually vouch for.
1: Mm-hmm.
2: So it's Urban Justice, URBAN, justice.org. They do intakes on Thursdays from 12 noon until 2 p.m.
1: Mm-hmm.
2: And now, if your case is accepted, and I'm not guaranteeing your case is accepted, because they're overwhelmed right now because of all the budget cuts. So if your case is accepted, just be honest, let them know, be straight and to the point, and I really will advocate. They will help you as much as they can.
1: Okay. And so it's really looking like there needs to be a new energy fused into this really need that we have in our community of vulnerable people not being provided for in ways that are justified, human. And
2: you know what? Mm-hmm. And just one quick thing. I'm not bashing Mondani, but I know there's a situation going on in Chelsea with the public housing and how he hasn't really addressed that as of yet.
1: Mm-hmm.
2: And it's just like, people are suffering. With everything else going on, I mean, you can't afford the rent. and then just holding the landlords accountable and just all the other nonsense with the billionaires that don't want to pay their fair share. I'm just like, what's the recourse?
1: Yeah.
2: What's the recourse? You know, people are suffering. People are dying. That's why some people don't want to stay in shelters. This is exactly why people don't want to be bothered with shelter, the shelter system. It's become, it's not for profit. It is for profit.
1: Mm.
2: Because if it wasn't for profit, the shelter system would have should have been going 20 years ago. But
1: yeah,
2: there's money to be made.
1: Yeah.
2: Look at what went on when the immigrants came. Adams was waiting for that billion-dollar handout from Biden.
1: And
2: it still goes on. I mean, just to see the amount of people on the street and in the subway system, and I understand why. Because when you come here, if you're in a position to help a person, do that. If you don't want to do it, quit your job and leave. Let somebody else that wants to do it, do it. But people have seen, they see that's a new piggy bank.
1: Well, I think on an institutional level is where the problem lies. Very often in nonprofit organizations, the people come into it with all good intentions, but on an institutional level, many of these organizations are run from the perspective of profit.
0: May I interject?
2: Oh, well, you know what? When you see the hierarchy and you deal with them on a day-to-day, you will see that a lot of the people is in social services and human services. They don't have that attitude anymore, compassion.
1: Okay.
2: You know, they just see they can make money off of it, and they know you have no recourse because you wouldn't be in the system if you had money.
1: Mm. Okay.
2: So you have no recourse.
1: I totally acknowledge that. We have another caller who'd like to come in. I want to give them a chance.
2: Okay. Thank you.
1: Hi, you're on the air. Are you there?
3: Yes. Good morning.
1: Good morning.
3: This phone, I'm on a cell phone. This is a cheap phone. But anyway, Urban, my name is C, the letter C.
1: Mm-hmm.
3: The Urban Justice, I remember when I was a New York City Housing Authority Tenant Association president, and they were going to put infill in our development. The infill is when they take so-called underutilized properties and build, and contractors can build a building and stuff like that. But Urban Justice contacted us. They'll reach out to developments and stuff, especially at NYCHA, and we took $4,000 of our tenant participation activity funds, which is what NYCHA, Housing Urban Development, gives this money to resident associations, which was called tenant associations back in the day.
1: Mm-hmm.
3: We took $4,000 and paid one of their lawyers, and infill was canceled. She worked with us, and infill was never put in our development, working with that woman from Urban Justice Center. So I just wanted to throw that in there.
1: So you've had a good experience with that.
3: Right.
1: Okay.
3: I'm trying to. So I think that's helpful right there, right? If you live in NYCHA, if you don't have a tenant association, I don't care if you're a senior or 18 years old, you can form a tenant association, and you will have access to that tenant participation activity money, and that money you can use for not just family days where you're having barbecues and all of that stuff. You have to write a proposal with the consultant, and NYCHA will assist you with getting the consultant. And say you want to have a workshop for senior citizens for housing, clothing, or whatever, and that consultant will work with you to write that proposal. NYCHA will read it and approve it. They'll approve it. And then they'll put the money into that account and stuff like that. So I don't know if that's helpful.
1: Well, it's kind of a start, and
3: helpful.
1: I think it is helpful because it may be that, you know, something is brewing where we can begin to put together some kind of functional, you know, movement that can be helpful.
3: Because even though that's NYCHA, they have the senior champions in NYCHA, that they work with seniors, even though that's New York City Housing Authority, I'm sure there's plenty, from what I heard, 65% of children being raised in NYCHA, Catherine, are raised by grandparents.
1: Wow, yeah.
3: 5%. So clearly they can use the help. If they know that this money is laying around, you can also go to New York City Housing Authority TPA funds. NYCHA puts everything in writing. So that way when you start choosing them and stuff, they can say, well, we told you, or it's in writing. All you had to do is go to our page.
1: Okay. Thank you. That's really helpful. I have a couple of more people trying to get in, and we are running out of time, so I'm going to bring another caller.
3: Bye, Catherine.
1: Okay. Bye-bye. Thank you. Hi, you're on the air. Hello?
4: Hi, I'm on the air.
1: Yeah, you are live.
4: Yeah, I just wanted to get the, could you please repeat the email of the lady that's helping so that, you know, I'm looking up some information to send her?
1: Okay.
4: The best try, something like that.
1: I'm trying to see where I scribbled it down here. Yeah, bestry247@yahoo.com.
4: Okay, I'm getting to work. Thank you.
1: All right, thank you. Are you still with us here, Denise?
0: I am.
1: Did you want
0: to? I would like to interject something very quickly.
1: Mm-hmm.
0: As I had said before, I am really a layperson to this situation. I am part of the WBI family, a family members in trouble, just like I do for my personal family. I try to assist. But it's going to be impossible for me only, and I would not try to do it by myself. As I had said originally, whenever I take an endeavor, I want to find out how it can be resolved. It can be resolved by everybody putting a little something in. C was very powerful in what she had to say. She spoke about a collective effort of people putting money in that totaled to $4,000. Doesn't probably even have to be that much. Someone made a proposal, and they got something done. I'm going to say again, what I'm learning from this, everybody do a little something, no matter what you think might be helpful. It will circulate and become something of value.
1: I totally agree with you, but you have, by bringing this forward, have created a focal point around yourself, so no one's saying you
0: have a problem with that.
1: No one's saying you have to do everything, but you might be able to piece people together.
0: Well, I'm already doing that. I'm mm-hmm. just trying to make it understood. We can do the same old thing and take a person's number. You have my email now. The people mm-hmm. that are listening, you have my email. You can send whatever information you have. I will distribute it to someone else because as I said before, it is not going to be one individual. You've just put in some investment, some wealth, by allowing me to be on the air. The brother that spoke prior to C put some information by speaking about urban justice and the site. This is what I'm speaking about.
1: Okay.
0: So I said something. I started it. This is how I put my little bit of offering into a WBAI listener. But I can see already just by the amount that I have offered the person I spoke about is not going to be enough, and it will not work unless everyone puts a little something in that they know of.
1: I understand completely what you're saying. We may have another call. Hold on.
0: Sure.
1: Hi, you're on the air. Hello.
5: Hello.
1: Yeah. Did you want to speak? Running out of time.
5: Yes, I just wanted to remind that WBAI has a program, Metropolitan Council on Housing, and they do have counseling and they do help with problems like people losing their apartment. So that's what I wanted to let them know, because that program has been for so many years, every Monday, and they really help. And they are pro-tenant, and they guide you on the legal ways of dealing with some of those issues. Okay, that's what I wanted them to.
1: Oh, thank you very, very much. I do appreciate that. And
5: yes.
1: what that does say to me, we're quickly running out of time, but what that really does say to me, and what this conversation illustrates, is how this really is community radio. We have an opportunity to come together to collaborate to build systems that can help each other, inform each other. And I think we need to protect that facet of the radio station of WBAI. And there are so many programs here that are here doing service, like the Metropolitan Council on Housing, like the legal programs, like the medical programs. So as we come to the end of this particular broadcast, we have just a few more minutes. I want to remind folks that we want to keep this radio station alive, and you can make a pledge to support WBAI at 212-209-2950, and you can become a WBAI buddy by going to buddy.wbai.org, and you can support the radio station through the mail at WBAI Radio / Pacifica, 388 Atlantic Avenue, Brooklyn, New York, 11217. And we're going to try to make a point of keeping this pipeline open to try to build support. And what I'm seeing where the support really needs to be, where housing and senior citizens meet. We could also include a lot of the healthcare issues that are alive in our communities. And it may just be that we have to recreate grassroots movements, or maybe make those connections of those that exist so that we can provide a platform for people in trouble or in struggle to get a leg up, to be able to find some stability and peace. So I don't know if anyone's still on the line. If so,
5: yes,
1: go ahead.
5: Thank you.
1: Mm-hmm.
5: I just also wanted to remind people that WBAI is helping with all these elderly people that are losing their houses because of the D and a lot of unlawful things. And WBAI has been educating about that.
1: Mm-hmm.
5: And also helping people directly that are being taken to court to remove them from their home.
1: Okay, thank you very much. Anyone mm-hmm. else standing by want to speak?
0: Yes, I would like to just one more time.
1: Mm-hmm.
0: Michael G. is doing quite a bit of really important work on his program on Thursday at 11 to 12. He just did something on the use of our public lands that is not beneficial to the public.
1: Mm-hmm.
0: And as for the everybody do a little something, it is needed in all arenas, all areas,
1: mm-hmm.
0: with our children, everywhere. There is always something that you can do that will not topple you or take too much of your energy, but at the same time move everything in the right direction. That's one thing that I totally understand by assisting this, our WBAI member.
1: Mm-hmm.
0: And I've spoken with others as well.
1: Okay.
0: So with that, I'm going to thank you again for letting me be on air, and please have a beautiful day.
1: All right. You're very welcome. I see another light. Hello? Are you there? You're live on the air.
6: Hello?
1: Yeah, you're live, yeah.
6: I forgot to mention the People Coalition to Stop Deed Theft fundraising event. Queen Mother Dolores Blakely, Miss Patricia. Well, okay, it's this evening. It's going to be at. Oh God, I'm trying to get my eyes in focus. The phone number is 347-757.
1: Hold on. Slow down.
6: 347-757-1212. They're trying to take this woman's home. You probably know her. You probably seen her. She's everywhere. She's
1: mm-hmm.
6: with the Black Nationalist Movement and stuff like that. Black lady. They're trying to take her house. So they're giving a fundraiser tonight. It's tonight. Oh, God. I gave you the phone number, right?
1: You gave me 347
6: I'm sorry. Go ahead.
1: 757-1212.
6: Yes, ma'am.
1: All right. I got to run, though.
6: 6 p.m. to 9 p.m.
1: Okay. People will have to, hopefully they'll be able to call in and find the details. Thank you so much for your calls today. And I want to ask you to stay tuned for Frontline Voices with Rebecca Miles coming up in just 5 minutes. Stay tuned.

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1: Ladies and gentlemen, it's time for a celebration. 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

0: And welcome to Frontline Voices. I'm the host of the show. That was a track with Eddie Harris there called Listen Here. On the show today, we'll start with Dan Point, president of Local 802, about the cancellation of The Late Show with Stephen Colbert, First Amendment implications and what this means for the musicians, the rank and file of the Local 802. Later, we'll talk to John Ruwer, board treasurer of World Beyond War, about Israel's release of some of the activists captured on the global Samud flotillas with accounts of alleged beatings, 34 with beatings requiring hospitalisation, and certainly accounts of sexual assaults, and the European Union leaders speaking out against Israel. And later we'll be joined by Medea Benjamin, president of Code Pink on Cuba, for a report on conditions on the ground where she's been recently, her thoughts on the US's indictment of the 94-year-old Raul Castro, and the long legacy of the US's blockade and sanctions. So joining me now is Dan Point, president of Local 802, about the cancellation of The Late Show with Stephen Colbert. Welcome to the show, Dan.
1: Good afternoon, Rebecca. Thank you so much for having me.
0: So you're a musician. I understand that you were classically trained on the French horn. That's some instrument to play. You need a lot of breath for that. And you're a labor leader and currently president of Local 802, the American Federation of Musicians. Of course, last night was the last show of The Late Show with Stephen Colbert, a program he's hosted for 11 seasons after replacing David Letterman in 2015. CBS announced it was canceling the show last July due, it claimed, to financial decisions. Colbert maintains it's because of his criticism of President Trump, especially over the $60 million that CBS owner Paramount paid out in a legal settlement with the president over allegations of election interference in its editing of 60 Minutes interview with then Vice President Kamala Harris. Colbert has been a long critic of Trump and has ramped up his anti-Trump jokes following the cancellation announcement. But last night he steered away from political discourse, and his last guest was the musician Paul McCartney, who sang Hello Goodbye, had all the staff come on the stage at the end, and sent the Ed Sullivan Theatre into a wormhole. So what was your take of the last show?
1: We thought it was wonderful. We was very happy to see Paul McCartney wrap things up in the same way that he helped kick them off. And, of course, it was just fantastic to see the work of not just Local 802 musicians on stage represented by Louis Cato and the band, but all of the other union workers under that house, and, of course, held together by Stephen Colbert himself. You know, there's dozens of writers who worked on that show, many union stagehands, and obviously the musicians, and a whole host of other really good union jobs. So it was very sad to see the end of a literal era, but we couldn't be more proud of everything that their entire team accomplished together, and the way that they protected the workers while they did it.
0: So what's the impact of the cancellation of the Colbert Show on the rank and file of Local 802? What does union membership mean for your members who got laid off?
1: So the impact on our members is it's not great, right? And I think that we share in that together with the other union members, particularly the writers on the show. You know, for us, the Late Show is the latest in The Late Show with Stephen Colbert is the latest in a series of cancellations of the late night television sort of genre, right? And historically, these shows have served as a key point of exhibition for national audiences watching on broadcast going back many decades, and increasingly in the rise of the streaming era, even international audiences as well. So they provided not just good paying jobs, but a tremendous amount of exposure, not just for the house band, but also for all of the rotating guest musicians that came through. So on the Colbert Show, The Late Show with Stephen Colbert, you had dozens and dozens of new and emerging artists, You would regularly see them that in the same way that, you know, you see a musical guest every week on Saturday Night Live. And their appearances on these shows really helps propel their platform so that they can continue to build their career even outside of their appearances on these shows. And additionally, many of our Broadway orchestras and some of the actors from Broadway would regularly appear on and perform on the show as well. So the impact is felt, I would say, not only in the loss of work for our venerable members who played with Louis Cato, but also the other artists who would visit the show, gain the exposure, and sort of help their careers out outside of that. So it's not a really exciting prospect, especially when we consider that historically these shows, you know, the genres have changed over time. When you go back to the sort of pioneering era of late night television, you have Johnny Carson, you had a big band, and it looks very different today than what's represented by the Roots. But at the end of the day, it's always been a great way for American culture not only to be produced but also to be exported to the masses in a way that really took care of the workers who made it, especially because of the residual payments and reuses they get because they've worked under a union contract.
0: Right. So what's the union music economy like right now? And what are members having to deal with? I mean, you mentioned it, certainly there's been these mega media mergers and consolidations. That must be having an impact. But what else?
1: Yeah, you know, this is not so related to the live TV, the late night format, but obviously AI has been having a big impact on the music economy. But, you know, I think for that reason, workers are finding themselves increasingly under pressure to seek union contracts that stop them from being replaced, give them the job protections that they need, and access to healthcare. So another one of the biggest issues that we face on a daily basis is healthcare access. Yeah.
0: Mm. And what about the potential stifling of artistic creativity that the cancellation of the Colbert Show represents and what that means for the music sector in general? In a way, you've answered this by saying it was a showcase, but is there anything else you'd want to add?
1: Yeah, I mean, I think that it's safe to say that while the format and style of these shows and the way that we consume media changes, it's challenging because these shows themselves were ways for new culture to reach the masses, right? So consumers in today's day and age are facing sort of an increasingly limited number of places from which they can discover new artists, right? We see fewer and fewer streaming platforms, for example. And so when consumers have less choices, that's going to lead to less of an opportunity for artists themselves to produce that. And so that's a big part of why we, you know, really are sad to see this show go, because it provided such a great platform.
0: Mm. New York State gave CBS $16 million in tax breaks, $16 million in tax breaks and grants more than a decade ago to support The Late Show, which included $5 million to restore the historic Ed Sullivan Theater. Do you know what will happen to the venue now?
1: So the venue it's a landmark venue. It's colloquially referred to as Studio 50. We know that the set is being removed. I've heard that it will hopefully appear in a museum at some point, which is great, just to preserve this historical artifact and the cultural icon. But at the same time, all of the broadcast equipment, the cameras, audio equipment, is slated to remain there. CBS will continue to own the facility, and there's a chance they've shot They've recorded many radio programs there before. They've shot other TV shows there. So it will still hopefully remain a union. It will absolutely remain a union venue, of course. But we are not sure that the next show that goes in will feature musicians, which is why this represents a loss to the musical community in New York City.
0: Can you talk about the considerable economic multiplier impact of live theater and TV production on the region's macro economy in terms of jobs in other sectors like hospitality and the restaurant sector?
1: Absolutely, yeah. I mean, the live entertainment industry in New York City in particular is massive. We have seen, unfortunately, due to changes in federal policies, a steep drop-off of international tourists visiting. But when the economic and political conditions are right, you have a lot of tourists coming into the city who are booking hotel rooms, staying at hotels that are predominantly covered by union contracts with good union-paying jobs. You have them going to restaurants throughout the theater district and across the city. And a lot of these people either will be coming in to visit the city specifically for the culture and the ability to consume the culture, or for business, and they always make time to go and see a Broadway show or a show at Lincoln Center or in one of our jazz clubs or somewhere else. And so that is another reason why, I mean, if for those fans who have watched the Late Show with Stephen Colbert for so long, you know, I remember I've been watching the show since I was a child, since before Stephen was the host of it. And the amount of advertising for Broadway shows in the commercial sections, in the commercial breaks, was really staggering. And that's, I think, because you get a lot of people from across the country and around the world who watch that that program, and they know that it's filmed in New York, that's shot live in New York City, and they want to come here. And so to those Broadway show producers, our partners over at the Broadway League, they know that that's their audience to bring in these tourists. So, you know, when we see that slow down, it's very challenging. And I would say that the economic conditions here, obviously with the rising cost of fuel, the rising cost of food and healthcare, people are unfortunately seeming to become more growingly economically anxious. So our hope is that these trends will, you know, slowly start to turn around. But at the same time, we have more new Broadway shows opening than ever. And it's a really interesting time to be here in the city. So,
0: So this cancellation of the show has been, you know, CBS claims it's financial. Others see it as political. Certainly the new owners of Paramount are friends with the Trump administration and with Trump. So this perhaps doesn't happen in isolation. Can you comment on what's happened at the Kennedy Center and what you think about President Trump's meddling in it, how that's affected its stature as a cultural center for artistic excellence?
1: Yeah, so, I mean, I think I'll start first by saying with the Colbert show, you know, that is, I would argue, much easier to draw a direct, if not dotted line back to what's going on in Washington, D.C. When the president of the United States openly says that he hopes he had an impact in a show like this cancellation, the writing is on the wall, right? And that is a real problem when we have overreach into the culture that the United States has historically produced, and it is an intrinsic part of our identity as a people. You know, I think at the Kennedy Center, we right now, these two things are sort of different, but we know that we at Local 802 represent several similar orchestras, the New York Philharmonic, the Metropolitan Opera, the New York City Ballet, and a host of other ensembles across the city. And this artistry, this community of artistry and musicians is very closely knit, not just because there are neighbors on the East Coast here, but because we are all part of the same global family. And I would say that, you know, both the National Symphony Orchestra and the Kennedy Center Opera are in active negotiations right now for their next union contracts. And we here at Local 802 are proudly standing together with them in solidarity and want to make sure that those ensembles stay gainfully employed with good wages and that they have the opportunity to play for audiences. Because that's the thing, we need to be creating more access for people in terms of coming out and seeing live music and consuming that, whether it's in person, hopefully, or even on TV in the comfort of your own living room in the evening.
0: You did mention this earlier about one of the issues that your union is going to have to face is, of course, the increase of use of AI. Is that the only, and healthcare, of course, are those the two main issues that you're looking at as a union?
1: Certainly, I would say as well, with respect to changes in the late night format that, you know, we're seeing kind of the fewer and fewer shows employing live bands, the access to streaming residuals for artists is a key issue as well. And so we've slowly made progress here, making sure that musicians are getting compensated fairly for when consumers listen to their music on streaming platforms, but that's a priority, as well as you know, ticketing. And we in the United States have a number of very large monopolistic companies that control the lion's share of the ticketing processes. And some major artists like Taylor Swift and others have talked about this with respect to their fans having access to purchasing their tickets or not. But this impacts especially folks who are on the sort of touring schedule and whether or not their fans have to purchase, let's say, a $20 ticket with $20 or something like that in what we call junk fees, right? So we want to make sure that we are empowering artists to take control of their own financial success here. And part of that means trying to do what we can to cut out as many middlemen and make sure that the resources that their fans are putting, the financial resources, whether they're buying tickets, purchasing albums, things like that, go towards artists as much as we possibly can.
0: Damn point. We're going to have to leave it there, I'm afraid. But thank you very much for joining us today. I hope your musicians that were let go find new jobs very quickly. I know it's really tough out there. But thank you for joining us today.
1: Thank you so much. I'm sure that they will be still around. You know, we obviously, John Batiste, who was the first band member or band leader at The Late Show with Stephen Colbert, has gone on to a brilliant international platform. So we hope the world for these folks, and we're happy to stand in solidarity with them. Thank you for having me.
0: Yeah, thanks. That was Dan Point, president of Local 802, American Federation of Musicians. He's a musician and labor leader, and since becoming president of Local 802 in January 2026, he's focused on strengthening protections for musicians in a rapidly evolving industry, as he mentioned just then. And we were glad to have him on the show today, Frontline Voices. We'll just take a short musical break and we'll be back with John Ruwa, board treasurer of World Beyond War, to talk about the global Samud Fotila.

0: Joining us now on Frontline Voices, I'm the host on Fridays, Rebecca Miles, is John Rua, board treasurer of World Beyond War, to talk about Israel's release of some of the activists captured on the global Samud flotilla, where there are coming out accounts of alleged beatings, 34 with beatings so severe they required hospitalization. And certainly there were 6 accounts of sexual assault. That number seems to be increasing. And European leaders are speaking out against Israel. Welcome to the show, John.
1: Thank you very much for having me.
0: So this is all, I mean, flooding through social media. You can see the back of one of the activists with at least sort of 10 to 15 welts on his body. There's arms that are covered in bruises. What are you hearing about all of this?
1: Well, I'm in very close touch with folks because I myself was held captive by the Israeli government 3 weeks ago when they intercepted the first 22 of about 80 ships and saw just how brutal these folks could be. And I had made a lot of friends on the flotilla, having trained with them for weeks and been on the seas with them for a while before my capture, and in very close touch with the friends and family of the people who disappeared, basically, you know, totally out of communication for a few days until they were released. So the handling they got at the hand of the Israelis, because of the slightly longer trip into Israel and the extra time they had on the ground in Israel, especially with Foreign Minister Ben-Gvir bragging about how badly he was treating them, you can see from the videos a lot of what was going on. But I saw that to a lesser extent in person 3 weeks ago.
0: Right. So the video is it shows dozens of activists kneeling, zip-tied, huddled together, and he's mocking them with an Israeli flag. And this is a part of like 429 people from 39 countries aboard 50 vessels that have been arrested. What are the consequences could follow if European governments conclude their citizens were unlawfully detained or abused by Israeli forces?
1: Well, what really needs to happen is for these governments to go beyond statements and take action. Israel cannot get away with this kind of flagrant violations of international law and every norm of human decency without the support of other governments giving diplomatic support. The worst offender, of course, is the United States, who seems to send unlimited weaponry and support to Israel no matter what their behavior is. Other governments are speaking out more forcefully against this horrific behavior. But what they need to do is step up and block all weapons shipments and support to Israel until this behavior stops.
0: And what about this, where Israel is intercepting the flotillas in what many have said is in, you know, international waters? How are they able to justify that, and why is there no pushback against that?
1: I don't like the sentence, what many are saying. I know where I was in international waters, 2 hours west of Crete, a full 650 miles from Israel. Absolutely no threat to anyone. Thinking we might get into trouble if we got within a coastal range of Israel, but not expecting to be literally kidnapped at gunpoint by fully ready combat soldiers and abducted in international waters. If this goes unchallenged, what am I as a person that cares about the Palestinians and how they're being treated supposed to think? Is the next they can come right into my home and abduct and kill me without my government speaking up? So I spent the last couple of days in the U.S. Congress going around to offices where constituents, and many of whom I knew on the flotilla, were captured asking for help. And we got quite a spectrum. Some offices were readily putting out public statements. Others told me what a foolish and stupid thing that was to do, and they couldn't help their constituents at all. So this kind of bad behavior where no matter where you stand on the Palestinian-Israeli issue, the fact that Americans could be abducted 650 miles away in the middle of the Mediterranean Sea in NATO-protected territory with impunity just cannot stand, or where all our freedoms are in grave danger.
0: Right. And at the same time, even though they're in the same party, the Prime Minister, Benjamin Netanyahu, has criticized Ben-Gvir's behavior and said it's not in line with Israel's values and norms. Do you buy that?
1: I don't buy it a bit. I've been to Palestine 5 times. I've seen the behavior, how Palestinians are treated in the West Bank over and over and over again. I know how I've been treated. No, this is not an exception. This is the norm. The thing about Ben-Gvir is he's willing to brag about it rather than try to hide it. The behavior is the same whether it's Netanyahu or Ben-Gvir.
0: The flotilla campaigns have expanded from 22 vessels to 50, despite repeated interceptions. Does the growing scale of these flotillas, do you think there's going to be a breakthrough this way with the, you know, expanding flotillas?
1: I think it's a terrific idea. You know, some people say you've done this now. There's some sort of flotilla going on for almost 15 years, and they only succeeded in actually reaching Gaza in 2008. And they paid a high price with the death of 10 activists in 2010. But they have expanded greatly to, really, it was closer to 80 vessels this year altogether. Remember, they intercepted us in 2 waves. I think it's a terrific thing because it brings out what I think the world needs examples of, and that is civilians protecting civilians. When governments are bought and paid for by politicians and who are bribed, literally bribed by weapons manufacturers and foreign governments, which is the case here, and therefore cannot speak up and do the right thing, then we civilians have to take over. Even the UN has failed us, right, in passing this Board of Peace and this silly peace plan that's no peace plan at all. The UN has let us down. But the principles are still there. The laws are still in place. The Geneva Conventions, humanitarian law, the International Criminal Court, they're all doing their job. It's just not enforced yet. And when governments won't enforce it, then it falls upon the people. Now, you could say, what good did it do? None of our humanitarian aid actually reached Gaza. But look at the success we had. We brought more attention to the Palestinian cause and their suffering over the last 80 years than anything else this

0: us out of the water and kill a lot of us and blame it on the fact that we were stupid coming near a country that was in an active war with Iran, for example. And we had a lot of discussions about that. And most people, none of us wanted to be part of anything like that. But some of us said, if that's what it takes to put an end to this horrific treatment and slaughter of women and children for the last 2.5 years in Gaza, and to a lesser extent for 80 years, and as an example to the conflicts in the rest of the world, they're so unnecessary. If civilians have to pay a price for that, then I just go back to what I've heard so much in my life, freedom isn't free. And that's not all about the military. It's got to be about us too.
1: Yes. And you mentioned this peace deal, which hasn't stopped the bombing, hasn't stopped the shooting of civilians. The yellow line keeps expanding. I understand now Israel occupies 60% of Gaza. What are you hearing the latest from Gaza and the West Bank?
0: Well, we have firsthand reports because having been there to the West Bank many times, I have friends there that are reporting all the time. And as part of a group called Doctors Against Genocide, every Sunday, anybody who wants to join us at doctorsagainstgenocide.org can hear from people, specifically healthcare workers, in Gaza and how they're coping with all this. So you're getting firsthand accounts of just how severe it is. One thing that facilitated is we actually had white people from Western countries whose governments are allegedly care about them to rehumanize the Palestinians, who all they're asking for is to be treated like human beings and not to be bombed and dehumanized and degraded like they are.
1: Right. John, we'll leave it there unless there's something else you'd like to add.
0: Well, I just want to talk about the successes of this, and that is not only do we bring some publicity to the area, but we also, I hope, have inspired people who haven't gotten involved, who care very deeply about it, but just don't know what to do, to remind you that you can do something. You can always call your congressman. You can always speak up when somebody dehumanizes a Palestinian or an Israeli, for that matter. All human beings have a right to dignity, and everybody can speak up about that.
1: Thank you, John, for joining us this afternoon.
0: You're welcome. Thank you.
1: That was John Ruwa, board treasurer of World Beyond War. As we're seeing across social media, the release of activists captured on as part of the global Samud flotilla, with accounts of beatings and sexual assault, and European leaders starting to speak out against Israel and where that might lead. We'll just take a short musical break and then we'll be back with Medea Benjamin, president of co-founder of Code Pink, to talk about Cuba, a report on conditions on the ground, her thoughts of the US indictment against 94-year-old Raul Castro, and the long legacy of the blockade and sanctions by the US.

0: is Madia Benjamin, co-founder of Code Pink, to talk about a report on conditions on the ground in Cuba, her thoughts on the US indictment of 94-year-old Raul Castro, and the long legacy of US blockade and sanctions. Welcome to the show, Madia.
1: Hey, thank you so much for having me on.
0: So I know that you've recently been to Cuba. I wanted to, if you'd share with our listeners, what you encountered there, what you saw, how are the Cubans doing?
1: Well, I feel like it's a nightmare. The situation is just catastrophic, and it's so sadistic. The U.S. policy is of cutting off oil from Cuba for months now, letting only one Russian tanker in, and then you have Marco Rubio saying the reason they don't have oil is not because of the U.S. blockade, which is not only a lie, but it's just so morally disgusting. And people are suffering. You know, it's very hard to imagine, Rekha, when you... what it's like to not have electricity and all the repercussions for that, what it's like not to have gasoline, what it's like not to have transportation, what it's like to not have medicines. And this isn't something Cubans are used to. You know, they're used to a very good standard of living. So it's catastrophic.
0: So not only were they... only allowed one Russian tanker in, but they also cut off supplies from Mexico. And so what are people doing? I mean, are there any countries that have come to their aid and assistance?
1: There are countries that have sent in food and medicines, and that's most welcome, and Cubans are grateful for that. Mexico, while it didn't send oil because of threats from the United States to double their tariffs, It has been sending some large shipments of humanitarian aid. China has sent lots of rice. Solidarity groups have organized shipments. There are some other countries that have sent shipments, but it's really, when it comes down to it, it's a drop in the bucket. Because for years, Cuba hasn't been allowed normal trade relations. They haven't been allowed to use the financial banking system. They have been cut off from trade with so many countries. And so the economy has been slowly deteriorating. It took a big hit during COVID because tourism just totally plummeted. And then when Trump came back in and imposed new sanctions and very, very cruel sanctions, it just kept getting worse and worse. We talked about the oil issues, but now the U.S. Trump administration has imposed new sanctions that say that any country that's trading with Cuba will... any company trading with Cuba will be sanctioned by the U.S. So there was a Canadian mining company, Sherritt International, that has been working in nickel and cobalt mining in Cuba for 32 years and is now having to pull out because of the threats of U.S. sanctions. The Trump administration is looking at every single dollar that they can cut off from Cuba, whether it's remittances from Cubans living abroad, whether it's the medical missions of doctors overseas that at one time was bringing in large amounts of money to Cuba, or whether it's cutting off all companies that trade with Cuba. It's just disastrous.
0: In the middle of this, there's an indictment. The U.S. issues an indictment for Raul Castro, who's 94, and you've in your article you've published an article about this. The indictment of Raul Castro: a new low in U.S.-Cuban policy. What about that indictment?
1: Well, the indictment is just another pretext that the U.S. wants to create to be able to do a similar kind of thing that they did with Maduro in Venezuela, to indict him and then go in and, quote, take him out. Anybody that really looks at this as sees that it's just for show. I wrote in the article how this shooting down of the planes came about in 1996. And let's remember, I mean, the U.S. has not done this for 30 years, and all of a sudden they're going back to indict a 94-year-old. But even the shooting down has a very important context to understand, which is that these planes had been doing overflights of Cuba dozens of times. The Cubans have said this is illegal, stop it. They warned the U.S., they warned the FAA, they said this is dangerous. And U.S. officials at the time said, Cuba's going to shoot down one of these planes. You know, this is just taunting the Cuban government. And sure enough, it happened. And let's put it in the context of all of these ways that Cubans living in the United States have conducted bombing and sabotage and all kinds of terrorism, including the 1976 shooting down of a Cuban airliner that killed 73 people on board. And the people who were implicated in this act lived out their lives very comfortably in Miami, never charged by U.S. authorities.
0: This would be the Orlando Bosch and Luis Posada careers?
1: That's right.
0: Yeah. And you said this indictment comes after decades of economic strangulation, CIA assassination attempts. I mean, I think there were like 600 Fidel attempts on Fidel Castro's life, sabotage campaigns, invasions, sanctions, blackout shortages. So what do you think we're going to see with this indictment? Do you think they'll try and go in the same way they did with Maduro?
1: I am so worried about this right now. Mm. I thought for a long time they're not going to do it. They're not that crazy. And then every time I hear them say, we're not going to do it, I think they are going to do it. And now they're starting to say, we are going to do it. So the indictment is, I think we have to look at this as part of a playbook that we've seen just recently. Now, they don't understand perhaps the differences between Venezuela and Cuba. But in any case, I think there is so much pressure now coming from the Cuban-American rabid right-wing anti-communists in southern Florida. And then we have Marco Rubio that's already feeling like he's a hero because he's making Cuban babies die in incubators that aren't working. The incitement is tremendous. We see them doing press conferences on Cuba, quote, Independence Day, that is yesterday, which is not a real Independence Day from Cuba for Cubans, because the U.S. took over their victory from Spain. And we're living through a history that has happened before. We've seen the U.S. invasion in 1898, in 1906, in 1912. There's a very good chance they're going to do it again. I don't think they'll do it with troops, because that's the immediate turnoff of the American public when U.S. troops start getting killed. But they'll do it with bombings, and they don't need to use neighboring countries like in Iran, where it's a lot of blowback against the Gulf states. This is 90 miles from our shores. So it is something that should be of great concern, and we should try to be thinking of all the ways that we can push back right now.
0: Your article concludes that Cuba poses no threat to the United States and that Cubans alone should decide their future. After more than 60 years of sanctions and regime change efforts, what evidence exists that U.S. policy has achieved anything other than economic hardship, migration pressures, and entrenched political hostility?
1: From the very beginning, and we saw this in released documents from 1960, the policy of the U.S. government was to create misery in Cuba so that they would overthrow their government. Now they've done it to such an extent that I could see people rising up in Cuba if they took out Raul Castro. I don't know how in the world they could do it, because the Cubans are good at security, although I must say they were involved in the security of Maduro, and that didn't work. And people have been going out with pots and pans. They have good reason to protest. They're miserable. They're not getting their basic needs met. And of course, they're going to blame it on their government, because how are they, you know, who else are they going to blame it on? You can blame it on the United States, but they don't live there. There's only the U.S. embassy there. So I could see that. That's why I said the red meat that the Cuban Americans are feeling being fed right now is that this is the moment. They are finally so miserable. We can see infant mortality rates doubling just in the last couple of years. So the situation can't go on as it is. You can't keep people in this level of misery without some kind of change. So either the administration comes up with something more tangible, more feasible, like, okay, we're going to work on economic changes, and the Cuban government says, okay, you know, we're going to work on economic changes, and avoids an invasion. But we hear Marco Rubio saying, I don't think we can even do these economic changes with the present government. So I don't know that that's even an option for the White House right now. It's that's why I think I have this feeling of an imminent invasion, and it's very, very disconcerting.
0: Right. So what can listeners do? What are you, have you been going around the Hill trying to petition congressional leaders to not support any efforts to carry out an invasion?
1: Absolutely. There are measures in Congress right now called War Powers Resolutions that say that the Trump is not allowed to invade Cuba or even do the naval blockade that it is doing without congressional approval. And it almost passed in the House, when in the Senate, when it was brought up. So we need people to be calling their members of Congress, both in the House and the Senate, to say, support a war powers resolution to stop Trump, or just say, do anything you can to stop an invasion of Cuba and stop the blockade. The other thing that we're doing, we are in Washington, D.C., so we're doing actions out in front of the White House, actions in Congress, actions at the offices of these extremely white right-wing Cuban Americans, actions in support of that, the Cuban embassy. And for those in New York, of course, you've got the UN missions there. So there's a lot of things that people can do there. And the People's Forum in New York has been very active and is planning actions. So there is a lot to do. Also, humanitarian aid is extremely necessary. We've been taking food and medicines every single month to Cuba. We've been chartering planes. We've been working with other groups like Pastors for Peace that are doing shipments. There's groups like Global Health Partners that is sending lots of very, very critical medicines to the pediatric hospitals. So all of this is important right now, from rallies to pushing members of Congress to humanitarian efforts.
0: Mm. Medea, we'll leave it there unless there's something else you'd like to add.
1: No, I just say, do anything you can. Now is the moment.
0: Right.
1: Hands off Cuba.
0: Thank you for joining us this afternoon.
1: Okay, thank you for having me on.
0: Okay. Bye-bye. That was Medea Benjamin, co-founder of Code Pink, on Cuba, a report on conditions on the ground after a few visits there, and her thoughts on the US indictment against 94-year-old Raul Castro and the long legacy of US blockade and sanctions. That's all we have time for on the show today. I want to thank Catherine Davis and Reggie Johnson for engineering. Carrie McDay, Darius Osborne and Gianna Perez are our WBAI news intern reporters. 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I won't be back on Monday at 12 noon. We'll be having some original programming, a rebroadcast of the May 1st broadcast. And there'll be more Frontline Voices next Friday. Next up is Arnie Arniston with The Attitude, and don't miss journalist and comedian Randy Credico for Live on the Fly at 3 p.m. for more of his radio alchemy. I'm Rebecca Miles, and this is Frontline Voices.

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0: Why have you asked me to come here?
1: I want you to help me write my will.
0: How may I help?
1: Well, how does it begin?
0: I believe you state your name and that you are of sound mind.
1: Do I have to prove that?
0: No, just say so.
1: And then what?
0: You say how you want your estate divided.
1: I don't have an estate.
0: A living person does not have an estate, but there is estate planning.
1: You mean for when I will have an estate?
0: When you are no longer a living person.
1: Like before I was born.
0: Yes, but before you were born, you didn't have a name.
1: And I wasn't of sound mind.
0: Any other questions?
1: Who should I leave my money to?
0: Your spouse, children, brothers and sisters, nieces and nephews, grandchildren, favorite charities.
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1: 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I want to leave the bulk of my estate to radio station WBAI. What do I care? I'll be dead anyway.
0: Right.
2: Good evening. I'm Paul D'Arienzo with the news. Outrage is growing.
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1: When?
0: Saturday afternoon here on WBAI.
1: That should be time for our favorite program.
2: Yes, just about time.
3: What would you do if I went off the air?
4: We kill ourselves!
5: I'm Max Pringle with these headlines. The head of the UN Health Agency says the Ebola outbreak in Congo is spreading rapidly and poses a very high risk at the national level. World Health Organization Director General Tedros Adhanom Ghebreyesus announced that the WHO has revised its assessment of the risk within Congo from high to very high. The risk remains high for regional spread and low at global levels. He noted that 82 cases have been confirmed in the DRC, with 7 confirmed deaths. There are almost 750 suspected cases and 177 suspected deaths. The situation in neighboring Uganda, he said, is stable. Texas Attorney General Ken Paxton is touting President Trump's endorsement as he heads into the final days of his Republican primary runoff against Senator John Cornyn. Paxton also criticized Democratic nominee James Tallarico, whom the winner of Tuesday's election will face in November. It's a sign that Paxton is confident heading into Tuesday's runoff. The race is the latest in which Trump is encouraging voters to boot Republicans who've displeased him in favor of challengers more aligned with his views. Cornyn and his allies argue that Paxton's history, including an acquittal in an impeachment trial, will hurt the GOP in a general election. Secretary of State Marco Rubio says there's been slight progress in talks with Iran amid uncertainty about a potential deal or renewed conflict. He spoke after President Trump paused a military strike, citing ongoing negotiations. Trump has threatened to end the ceasefire if no agreement can be reached over opening the Strait of Hormuz. Stuart Smith has more.
6: U.S. President Donald Trump says America wants access to Iran's stockpiles of enriched uranium and is ruling out Tehran imposing tolls on the Strait of Hormuz. He's been speaking about what a peace deal might look like after he told reporters on Wednesday that discussions were in their final stages. He made his latest comments in the Oval Office.
7: We want it open. We want it free. We don't want tolls. It's international. It's an international waterway. They're not charging tolls because this is the nuclearization of a country that some people would say is somewhat crazy, and we cannot let Iran have a nuclear weapon. That's all it is. We can't let it.
6: The president reiterated the U.S.'s red line.
7: I can think of nothing that's more important than the fact that we cannot let Iran have a nuclear weapon.
6: From Feature Story News in London, I'm Stuart Smith.
5: The Taiwanese government says it hasn't been notified of any pause in a planned $14 billion U.S. arms sale to the self-governing island. The acting U.S. Navy Secretary Hung Cao told a U.S. Senate committee in Washington today that some foreign military sales were being delayed to ensure the U.S. military has enough munitions for the Iran war. Cao's comment came days after President Trump raised doubts about continuing arms sales to Taiwan. Cao said that the sales would resume when the administration considers it appropriate. A Taiwanese official said today that Taiwanese authorities have seen the reports, quote, but currently there is no information regarding any adjustments the U.S. will make to the arms sales. Senate Republicans abruptly left Washington on Thursday without voting on a roughly $70 billion bill to fund immigration enforcement agencies. The lawmakers were frustrated with the White House and at an impasse over whether to try to block a new $1.8 billion settlement fund to compensate Trump allies who believe they've been politically persecuted. North Carolina Republican Senator Tom Tillis blasted the payout.
8: Look, under what circumstances would it ever make sense to provide restitution for people who were either pled guilty or were found guilty in a court of law? This is just stupid on stilts.
5: Republicans had already abandoned part of the bill that provided $1 billion in security money for the White House complex and President Trump's ballroom amid backlash from members of their own party. But the settlement announced by the Justice Department this week prompted even more questions, spurring a push to limit the taxpayer dollars that some feared could go to Trump supporters who harmed law enforcement officers in the January 6th attack on the Capitol. Those are the Pacifica headlines. I'm Max Pringle.
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0: Hi, this is Arnie Arneson, and this is the Friday edition of The Attitude with Arnie Arneson and producers Dave Scott and Stephanie Collins. You know the drill. We're recording on actually a very cool Thursday morning in Concord, New Hampshire. So you're going to be hearing this in the beginning of the Memorial Day weekend. And I always, on Memorial Day, on Veterans Day, on July 4th, I turn to my favorite person on the planet. She's one of the most world-famous poets. Her name is Marilyn Nelson. She's won all kinds of awards. She was the Poet Laureate of Connecticut. She taught at UConn. She won the Big Poetry Foundation Prize. But let me just tell you a little bit about Marilyn before I read her poem. Marilyn Nelson was born in Cleveland on April 26, 1946, to Melvin M. Nelson, a U.S. serviceman in the Air Force, and a member of the last class to graduate from air cadet training at Tuskegee Institute. Nelson's mother, Johnny Mitchell Nelson, was a teacher. She was brought up first on one military base, and then another military base, and then another military base. She started writing while she was still in elementary school. She got her BA from the University of California. She held postgraduate degrees from the University of Pennsylvania. And where did I meet her? I met her in Minnesota at St. Olaf College, where her first husband was teaching, and she too was at St. Olaf. So if I'm 72 and that was the 1970s, you can tell how long I've known Marilyn Nelson. And the poem that she wrote, this is one of them, is entitled Tuskegee Airfield, for the Tuskegee Airmen. These men, these proud black men, our first touch their fingers to the sky. The Germans learned to call them their Schwarzen Vogelmenschen. They called themselves the Spukwaffe, laughing and marching to class under officers whose thin-lipped ambition was to wash the, pardon the word, but this is the word she uses in the poem, to wash the niggers out. Sitting at attention for lectures about ailerons and airspeed and altimeters from boring lieutenants who believed you monkeys ain't meant to fly. Oh, there were parties, cadet dances, guest appearances by the Count and the lovely Lena. There was the embarrassing adulation of Negro civilians. A woman approached my father in a bar where he was drinking with his buddies. Hello, airman, she held out her palm. Will you tell me my future? There was that, like a breath of pure oxygen. But first they had to earn wings. There was the one instructor, who is pretty nice. I mean, we just sat around and talked when a flight had gone well. But he was from Minnesota, and he made us sing the Minnesota fight song before we took off. If you didn't sing it, your days were numbered. Minnesota, hats off to thee, that bastard. One time, I had a Czech flight with an instructor from Louisiana. As we were about to head for base, he chopped the power. Forced landing, nigger. There were trees everywhere I looked, except on that little island. I began my approach. The instructor said, pull up. That was an excellent approach. Real surprised. But where would you have taken off, wise guy? I said, sir, I was ordered to land the plane, not take off. The instructor grinned. Boy, if your ass is as hard as your head, you'll go far in this world. I'm going to cry. It just captures so much. She's an amazing, brilliant poet, but she lived it. Recognize that she went from one air base to another air base, and more often than not, they were the only black family on the Air Force base. Understand what she knew. All right? An amazing, amazing poet. I will read another poem for the Monday show as well. But before we introduce my first guest, I want to remind everyone about Thomas Massie. Now, Thomas Massie, as we know, was targeted by Donald Trump, and he lost. But my favorite line, I read it yesterday, I will read it again today, is from his concession speech. Quote, today is the 6-month anniversary of the Epstein Transparency Act. We've taken out 24 CEOs, an ambassador, a prince, a prime minister, a minister of culture. That was just 6 months. I've got 7 months left in Congress. Close quote. I posted that everyone on my Facebook page. So far, it's gotten close to 3,000 reactions. So Massey, in some ways, is more powerful than Donald Trump because he has 7 months left, and he knows exactly what the job is. So if it is Friday, it must be Texas. Sam Rustick is a reporter-researcher at The New Republic. His writing on politics and culture has appeared in The New Republic, Texas Monthly, and other places. He wrote a piece at The New Republic entitled "The Wanton Destruction of the Texas GOP Senate Primary." As John Cornyn and Ken Paxton suck up to Trump and take shots at one another, the post-Trump future of MAGA in the Lone Star State is being decided. And then there was another piece also that appeared at the Texas Monthly. Trump screws himself so badly on Texas race, GOPers are visibly stunned as Republicans see the other Trump's decision to elevate the weaker, more extreme Senate candidate in Texas. A Democratic operative who knows the state explains why the path to victory now looks fabulous. So you didn't write that piece, Sam, but I think you can relate to that piece. So let me welcome you to the program and thank you so much for writing it.
1: Yeah, thank you so much for having me.
0: So let's remind everyone, because that's what you really spend your time in. You sort of take us back into who is Ken Paxton and who is John Cornyn. And I think it's important because, you know, we know about them now, all right? And I know a lot about Ken Paxton because he's probably the most corrupt attorney general in America, and therefore he would totally be embraced by Donald Trump. And he's been, let's be honest, he's been a whore for Donald Trump. An absolute. In fact, I should have gone and done this research again, but if I remember, just before Trump ran again, I believe it was in 2020, no, was it in 2024? There was an email sent out by the National Republican Attorney Generals. And it basically kind of almost endorsed Donald Trump. Now, this was something they were not supposed to do. And none of the Republican Attorney Generals admitted that they had done it. But everybody suggests that it was Ken Paxton that did it. Okay. So for a long time, he has done horrific things. He's been under indictment. His wife divorced him for biblical reasons. He's corrupt on every level, but to a large extent, he's actually almost secured his place with the base, but also secured his place with Donald Trump. So we know about this corrupt attorney general. I know less about Senator Cornyn. And you spent a lot of time explaining who he is. So will you walk my audience through the choice that Donald Trump just recently made to choose Paxton over Cornyn? Because Cornyn has actually been a pretty powerful player in Senate politics, let alone Republican politics.
1: Right. You know, Cornyn is a kind of interesting case because he moved from the Texas Supreme Court, which is a pretty cushy position, to the Attorney General's office. That was his role before he went to the Senate. And at the time, the Attorney General's office was kind of morphing into what we know of as, you know, today it's a kind of lawfare machine, you know. After Cornyn jumped to the Senate, Greg Abbott had the Attorney General's office after him. And from Abbott, we got Paxton. So, you know, the office is actually very important for kind of incubating a lot of the sort of right-wing warriors that we know today. Ted Cruz was also a member of the office.
0: He was also an attorney general, or was he a member of the AG's office?
1: He was a member of the AG's office.
0: Why do you see the AG's office as a kicking off point? Which is kind of interesting because I see that in my state as well. Kelly Ayotte was the senator. Kelly Ayotte in my state is now the governor. Kelly Ayotte was the private attorney from one of the most despised Republican governors. But what did he do? He made her the first female attorney general. And then from there, we know the rest of the story. What is it about the AG's office that seems to be really almost crucial in a number of states to really elevate people to take over these U.S. Senate races or these governor races? Why is the AG such an important position?
1: Yeah, I think so. Two things there. I think in the 90s, around when Cornyn made the jump from the Supreme Court's to the Attorney General's office, there was a huge big tobacco case that was like a windfall for, I'm blanking on which state won it, but it was a very big case. And states around the country realized that they could make a lot of money that way and they could make a name for themselves. So you know, fast forward to Abbott and Paxton, what they sort of realize is that it could also be used as a political tool to be essentially campaigning all the time. You highlight your wins, you sue the Biden administration. That's a big thing for Paxton, is that, you know, he boasts having sued the Biden administration more than 100 times.
0: Yeah, he wakes up and sues. I mean, it's almost like that's really what he almost said. He said, I wake up in the morning and thinking, what's the next lawsuit? I mean, that really has been a driver for him, which obviously is music to Donald Trump's ears.
1: Absolutely. And, you know, you maintain this public, you know, publicly elected position, and your job is to fight, you know? And then I think there is an appeal to that, to the more activist wing of voters who want fighters. You know, you see it too in the Democratic Party. I know Harris County, where I'm from, that's where Houston is. The sort of county attorney's office underwent a similar process in the early 2000s up to today, because they realized that they didn't have to sort of sit idly by while Paxton or Abbott cudgeled them into following whatever, you know, whims they had. They fought back against the state, and local voters like that. Local voters like the fact that they have a fighter. So it's already kind of primed to be this position that attracts, you know, hope in a way. You know,
0: well, but Paxton wasn't just a fighter. He wasn't a vendetta. I mean, there's one thing to fight for the people, but that's not what he really did. You know, I mean, his Islamophobia, he hates the blue, he hates Harris. I mean, he targets enemies. That's what he does. And that's not necessarily for the people, but that's for the politics. That's not for the people. That was for Donald Trump. I mean, a lot of what he did was aid and abet the Donald Trump agenda, which might not have been really a good thing necessarily for Texas, but it both elevated Paxton in Trump's eyes, and it also basically fed the MAGA base.
1: Yeah, you know, the people is one of those kind of gummy terms that it depends on who you're talking to. And I think a lot of people within the MAGA movement see that fighting as fighting for the people, you know, which is why in this race, you know, it took Trump's endorsement for people to say, okay, that's Cornyn's death knell. But, you know, a random poll of Republican strategists, operatives, it you know, you could ask basically anyone, and it was always going to be Paxton, because he is kind of the heir apparent to that legacy of fighting, you know. And I think what's interesting about that is, you know, Trump actually didn't play a huge role in that. Both candidates, they definitely touted their connections to the president. You know, John Cornyn posted that picture of himself reading The Art of the Deal, which Trump, you know, may not have even read.
0: Oh, my God. That's right. Oh, and then didn't he name a highway after Donald Trump?
1: he became such a
0: Trump whore. It was unbelievable. And in addition to which, he has tremendous seniority in the Senate. And that's a really important thing. How many years has he been in the U.S. Senate?
1: Going on 24 years.
0: 24 years. 24 years as a senator. And we already know that he had lots of money, because the Senate wanted to keep him there. They valued his voice. They're terrified of Paxton. I mean, they're terrified because the guy's so corrupt. They don't want to necessarily invite the corruption into the U.S. Senate, because that draws attention to the Senate in a way they don't want. Let's be honest here, on top of everything else. And yet, It also turns out that you would think that Donald Trump would want to be guaranteed to win the seat. And there's a better shot at winning the seat if it's Cornyn against Tallarico. But Paxton, while he may, you know, excite the base, he horrifies everybody else. And Tallarico's a good candidate, especially for, he's a Texas good candidate. Okay, I think this is really important for people to say. And I'm just trying to figure out that even though we're looking at this race, how is this going to be handled by the Republican Party? Because who's at the top of the ticket is who's running for U.S. Senate. So Tallarico can have coattails, and that should also terrify them.
1: Mm-hmm. I think, you know, Tallarico is an interesting candidate, and I think that the race is going to be competitive. That being said, you know, the Democrats haven't held a statewide office since, you know, 1994, I believe, or they haven't won a statewide office since then. So it's really Tallarico's job to buck that trend, and it's going to be tough to break. I think that Paxton is still kind of the favorite. It's a tighter race, but we don't really know how it's going to play out.
0: So, well, I have a question for you. I was listening to MS Now this morning, and they were talking about a poll, and they were talking about Hispanic votes. And, you know, the Hispanic voters were interested in Donald Trump. And so you saw a significant number of them move towards the Republicans in 2024. That number is like now almost in a negative number. Okay. They have completely abandoned him. I think his support now is maybe 20%, if it's that much. And, but what they said this morning was that, but yet they don't know who they're going to vote for. They don't know whether they're going to vote for a Republican or a Democrat. But then someone mentioned this, and I thought this was interesting. They said that especially in Texas, the Hispanic vote is very, very important. All right. And they said that Tallarico has really worked, I think, overtime in trying to address the Hispanic base. And I think to a large extent, when I think about Tallarico, I think about the three things I'm told all the time about, you know, generically, not that any person's generic, but that the Hispanic vote looks for three things: family, faith, and work. Well, Tallarico doesn't offend them really on faith, all right, because he's very much sort of pulls the Christian card. I think he really does been a fighter for work, you know, and I think that that is going to be kind of interesting. The family piece is going to be curious because I don't know enough about Tallarico to know about family per se, because isn't he single? I think he is. All right. So I'm trying to figure out whether Cornyn, or in this case, Paxton, because Paxton will probably win, you know, how are they going to attack Tallarico? And given the fact that we still know the Hispanic vote is a toss up, does Paxton actually have a connection to the Hispanic community in Texas? I would think he's everything they hate. And that biblical divorce doesn't help him on the family issue either.
1: Yeah, you know, I think that particularly among Latinos, Tallarico has done historically well, you know, in his own primary. He won South Texas in a way that sort of neutralized a lot of Jasmine Crockett's gains in other areas.
0: Right.
1: And as far as Paxton's base, the way I think about it is that he is a movement candidate. You know, the activist wing of the party loves him. There was another poll that I found pretty interesting from Ragnar Research, which is a sort of more conservative polling place, that showed that 41% of Texas Republican voters plan to sit out from the state's March primary election.
0: Oh, the March primary.
1: Not
0: the general. Too bad. I was sitting there going, high five. That would be incredible. Now they're sitting it out. Why?
1: I think they genuinely feel a kind of disengagement, like they haven't gotten enough from their vote. I mean, very similar to a lot of Latino voters. I mean, I'm sure there's a cross section there, you know, where
0: actually that's a gift to Paxton. Paxton will definitely win, because if 41% are sitting it out, the only ones that are going to actually vote are the MAGA crazies. And Paxton is like, you know, their love child. So I can't imagine that not happening. But as I'm looking at the, tell my audience a little bit about the advertising between Cornyn and Paxton. I mean, if you want to take a shower, you watch those ads. I mean, they are absolutely vile. Okay. I mean, they turn both of them into the Antichrist. It's just unbelievable. But I'm looking at that, and I mean, and that's a gift to Tallarico. He doesn't even have to write the ads. All he has to do is rerun them and just say, if this is how they were describing themselves to Republicans, how does this help you? Am I right?
1: Mm-hmm. Yeah. I think it's tough to say. I think that Texas Democrats, when they're running for a statewide office, they kind of get one shot, you know. Once you get thrown through the kind of propaganda mill, the right-wing propaganda mill as a candidate, it becomes much more difficult to kind of reach voters. But at Tallarico, sort of, luckily, this is his first time around. It's in a sort of year that's expected to be a windfall for Democrats. So, you know, he's got a lot going for him. I think that Paxton, what he has going for him is that he turns out those MAGA crazies, you know, and you need those crazies to knock on doors. You need those crazies to organize.
0: Knock on doors. Yeah, that's right. That's right. You're absolutely right. Because I'm thinking, how do you clone those crazies? And that's really what you're saying. But what you're saying is that they understand grassroots politics. They know how to basically feed it. But I am looking at the affordability issue. And I am looking at the assault on alternative energy, for example. And people are saying, but it's Texas. But Texas has more wind turbines than any state in the nation. It actually has a lot of solar. They know that the alternative energy kept them stable when they see the grid going crazy, or they have the freeze, or they have a heat. So I'm looking at affordability, and I'm thinking, Paxton isn't going to do anything for them. Not a thing, all right? And I think that there's a sense of resentment there. The level of corruption that we see coming out of Donald Trump between his ballroom and the $1.7 or $8 billion that he wants to give to his friends. And Paxton is like, he's like the poster child for corruption. So as I'm looking at all that, I'm wondering whether Tallarico can also bring out an activist base. Not the kind that we're seeing with Paxton, because if someone knocks on my door and they're a MAGA crazy, what are they selling, Sam? What are they? I mean, you can knock on a door, but you got to tell me why. And I can't imagine what MAGA is going to tell people who are not necessarily MAGA and why they should vote for Paxton. Give me two reasons. I can't imagine one.
1: Yeah, I can't imagine much either. The thing is that the Republican Party in Texas has, you know, I allude to this at the end of my piece, but they've, you know, really bred on resentment and in a lot of different capacities. Like, often it's immigrants, but immigration is becoming an issue that people care less about in Texas.
0: Right.
1: So a lot of it is cost of living, which, you know, they're sort of trying to find a roundabout way to blame immigrants for that.
0: You're absolutely right. They're saying the reason why we're deporting all those immigrants is that will deal with the affordable housing issue, because they'll leave all this housing open and now you can access the housing. I mean, as they're saying this, you also hear the business community saying, wait a minute, we can't repair houses. We can't build houses. We don't have people to work on the oil rigs. We have no one to pick the crops. And I'm looking at them going, okay. So you're thinking that, you know, a group of maybe 10 people living in one apartment is going to make it possible for you to have affordable housing, but then you can't afford your food, you can't fix your roof, and you can't buy a house. I mean, I think Tallarico has more resentment to sell than Paxton does. Am I wrong here?
1: I think, you know, Tallarico himself, what he seems interested in doing is carving out a new kind of positive politics, which is sort of to his benefit, I think.
0: Yep.
1: He lays the blame on billionaires, and he sort of is trying to step over the kind of thorny partisanship that has made things difficult. You know, it's made it difficult to talk to certain voters when you're only viewed as a Democratic candidate.
0: But if you blame billionaires, you're not blaming MAGA. Which is brilliant, because if MAGA are like that working base, but they're the guys who drive the pickup. You know, billionaires own a whole fleet of pickups, okay? And so by blaming billionaires, he's literally pole vaulted against the sort of working MAGA types, you know, the white Christian nationalist MAGA types, because he's blaming the guys that basically are now sort of controlling the politics, bringing AI in, all that kind of stuff. And at the same time, he can also talk about the affordability thing. So between that, he sort of punted on what Donald Trump has done with his base, but then he's made the base less toxic against him.
1: Right. Yeah. I think the most kind of populist movement within Texas right now, and that makes the weirdest coalitions, is those kind of resisting data centers. And I think that both candidates are probably going to try to cater to those interests, to try to, flush that energy into their campaigns. But whether or not that happens is kind of an open question for both of them.
0: All right, I'm going to have to let you go, Sam, but I just posted something on Facebook, and there was a picture of some guy saying, well, the AI centers use less water than agriculture. And I'm going, wait a minute, I need to eat. I don't need AI. I mean, that was the equivalent that they said they use less. I'm like, oh my God. And then we did a story the other day that said some of these AI centers use more electricity than entire countries. Sam, you're coming back. Sam Russick is a reporter, researcher at the New Republic. He's moving back to Houston, which means we're going to call him more often. Take care, Sam. Thank you so much for doing this.
1: Thanks.
0: All right. This, everyone, is the Friday edition of The Attitude. Stick around, folks. We'll be right back.
2: What's the leading cause of wrongful convictions?
3: I'm criminal defense attorney Luke Ryan, and this is the Civil Liberties Minute with ACLU attorney Bill Newman.
2: The answer is mistaken identification. It's the primary cause of erroneous convictions. The courts and the experts all agree. Mistaken identifications are caused by flawed memories, stress, the passage of time, memory contaminated by later received information, and suggested police procedures during a photo array, a lineup, or a one-on-one ID. Reliability depends on whether the witness was focused on, for example, the perpetrator's gun and not his face, and on how long the witness saw the defendant, and at what distance, and the lighting conditions. And race matters a lot. Cross-race identifications have a particularly high error rate. And studies prove a witness's certainty about the identification actually does not correlate with accuracy. And the average juror often has no information or guidance about any of this, and so convicts the accused. In 2025, the Massachusetts Supreme Judicial Court ruled that trial judges should instruct juries about potential flaws in an identification, and in 2026 issued model jury instructions incorporating the science. The court got it right. An innocent person being convicted by an erroneous eyewitness identification, that's a gross injustice everyone can identify.
3: The Civil Liberties Minute is made possible by the ACLU because freedom can't protect itself.
4: Arnie Arneson's The Attitude is supported with a sustaining contribution from 1199 SEIU, the largest union of healthcare workers in the nation. For nearly a century, 1199 members have been at the forefront in the fight for workers' rights, racial justice, and quality care for all. And the United Steelworkers Local 4-200 represents nurses at Robert Wood Johnson University Hospital in New Brunswick, New Jersey. They are proud to support Arnie Arneson's The Attitude and the Pacifica Radio Network. They know safer staffing saves lives, and they went on strike to get it. As the parent union says, it hasn't been always easy, but nothing worth doing is. In fact, the hottest fires forge the hardest steel. We are also grateful for a sustaining contribution from 32BJ SEIU, America's largest building service union, representing more than 175,000 workers in 11 states and Washington, D.C. Organizing is 32BJ's lifeblood. Its strength comes from growing the collective. Its members say, when we fight, we win.
5: The rich are getting richer, the poor are getting poorer, and everyone in between is getting nickeled and dimed to death. 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A union that won't back down. 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I'm John Samuelson, International President of the Transport Workers Union. That's what I believe. That's what we believe. Join us. Join the TWU, America's Fight Back Union.
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0: Welcome back to part two of the Friday edition of The Attitude with Arnie Arneson and producers Dave Scott and Stephanie Collins. We continue to record on a very cool Thursday morning. If it is Friday, it must be Bill Curry. Bill Curry was a Connecticut state senator, controller, and two-time Democratic nominee for governor. He served as counselor to the president in the Clinton White House. He has written for Salon, The Daily Beast, The Huffington Post, and The Hartford Current, and has provided commentary on NPR, MS Now, and many other news outlets. Welcome back to the program, Bill.
7: Great to be with you.
0: Thank you. I'm going to be pithy with you.

0: numbers just prove it. With each drop, he gets more brutal, more corrupt, more obsessed with revenge. The mainstream media thinks the poll numbers would suggest a change in tactics. How stupid are they? They just reinforce his goal, destroy everything in his wake. The definition of success for the Donald is total destruction, and the Congress and the Supremes are clearing the way. And I think he even wants, Harold and Bill, he even wants to destroy the Republican Party, because he doesn't want a party to exist without him. He wants to be the sort of the beginning and the end all of this. And maybe I am crazy. And Bill, you mentioned that Xi and Putin and Netanyahu, they all can't stomach him. But I think his goal is to be the most notorious person ever. And if he destroys everything, that's perfectly fine with him. He's kind of like the seal of the destruction prophet, Bill Curry. So I don't know. Maybe I'm wrong here, but I don't think the polls scare him. I think they reinforce exactly what he's attempting to do. Anyway, Mr. Curry, let's start.
1: I think trying to sort out the various mental and emotional pathologies of Trump's brain is a high risk, low dividend business to be in.
0: I love you.
1: But you know, that being said, I do agree. Watching Xi host Putin looked like, I mean, it was really, as soon as Trump was leaving through one door, Putin was entering through the other.
0: Know,
1: it was like a Marx Brothers movie.
2: Yeah.
1: And also like those old rom-coms where the girl's trying to get one boy to sidle up to her so that the other boy's jealous. Except in this case, Xi doesn't care what Trump feels about anything. And among the many things, Trump is so emotionally frozen. At such an early age, I'm thinking preschool. And his desire, he's constantly describing the oddest, weirdest people as his new best friend. Kim Jong-un, Putin, all these absolute horrible, barbaric political dictators. And there's a kind of forlorn longing in his voice when he says it that just creeps you right out. And of course, none of them. Trump is, among other things, a malignant narcissist. He knows nothing about friendship. He's never had a friend. I don't want to make him too sympathetic in the telling here, but this is a man who's never known friendship. And he's developed this idea that all international relationships hinge on personal relationships that don't exist. These people don't. Yeah. Harold was saying to us off the air, it's not even just that they don't like him, it's that they have contempt. And above all, he is simply an object to be easily manipulated.
0: And Harold, I mean, the Reuters said, Xi hosts Putin only days after summit with Trump. That was just what we talked about. In joint statement, they both condemned Trump. I mean, this is like, it's unbelievable. And then they proclaimed their strong ties. I mean, you sit there, I mean, they put their middle fingers up in stereo to Trump, literally as he's walking out the door. And I am just trying to figure out, did anyone tell Donald this? Did Donald react to this? Or does it sort of fall off his back because he doesn't really care? Because he's focused on the next thing that he will sort of embrace that'll turn around to undermine him. It just shocked me.
2: Well, I mean, I think Bill is very right in saying that analyzing Trump's mental processes gets you into kind of a doom loop from which you'll never escape. So it's hard to say what he thinks about that. I will say that the first half of what you read about both condemning Trump is absolutely true. The second half about Xi and Putin affirming their close ties is not true. I mean, Xi doesn't want to get deeply, involved with Putin and Russia, which is a failing regime, and he knows
0: that. Right, good point.
2: And Russia doesn't have very much that it can offer him at all. So, I mean, Xi is really the dominant figure here, and I suspect there's an element of contempt that he harbors, not just for Trump, but for Putin as well. And he is now, courtesy of our ridiculous statecraft, which is sort of seeded the title of world hegemon that used to be America's, now moving clearly towards China by offending all of our allies and by short-circuiting the development of real national power, which is scientific advances and things like that. So he's put Xi in a much more advantageous, in China, in a much more advantageous position than it would otherwise be.
0: And Harold, I remember reading this article that now one of the biggest exporters of energy is China. And I'm going, really, what? Solar panels? Wind?

0: turbines. I mean, it's like, and what Donald Trump did with the war in Iran has really accelerated that, has accelerated. So he's made China even stronger because of what they're doing, because of, I mean, it's just, I'm looking at this and nobody is playing this out. In a way, it's good for the climate and it's good for China. I mean, it's like the fact that that would be a twofer is kind of shocking to me, because they're also using less and less coal. And I mean, there's no question they're using coal, but we're accelerating our use of coal as they are actually stepping away from it because they're creating these alternative paths. It's kind of shocking. So, Bill, we're taping this on Thursday, but it's Friday is when it's going to be heard. It's the beginning of Memorial Day weekend. And as I tell my audience over and over again, my two uncles died in World War II, and I have my memory of my Italian grandmother, Rosa, was that there were two triangular flags in the hallway closet. Okay, I knew exactly what they were, the second shelf. Every day, my Italian grandmother would open that door and touch those flags. Every day, Bill, okay? So I never knew these men, but I knew that it broke her heart, and that heart never healed. And I was telling Stephanie that my Italian grandmother wore black every single day until my brother was born. And that was when she finally was able to take off the black. So let's talk a little bit about Memorial Day, because it is a day of sadness. But as you pointed out, the 250th anniversary of America turns out to be a day of sadness as well.
1: But yes. And what I said precisely was that in the air, you can feel more of a funereal than a celebratory or festive tone. Where Trump's trying to throw this big party on the 4th of July, and nobody's in the mood. And they're watching him murder the democracy that was founded on that day. And people can feel the end, not just of the American century, but of the American experiment is on all of our minds, on the minds of all thinking people. And so we're going into Memorial Day sort of, in a way, kicks off this period of observation. And I look at the mood of the country regarding all things civic. And I think that, you know, it's moved more like depression. As for Memorial Day itself, I feel very lucky that having spent 35 years of my life in public office or seeking public office, I went to many more Memorial Day celebrations than I otherwise would have attended. And it made me every Memorial Day think often about the sacrifices of people who risked their lives and gave their lives so that we could all be free. And I look at what Trump has done to that sense of patriotism. He has devalued the currency of patriotism. He has devalued sacrifice. And, you know, if you listen, he talks all the time and with an almost erotic excitement about our missiles and our bombs, way more than he talks about our soldiers.
0: Yeah.
1: Way more than other human beings. And his own generals quote him as questioning why anyone would ever risk their life for their country. You know, he skips out on ceremonies. He went to the ceremony the military calls dignified transfers, and made it so less dignified by wearing a MAGA cap, you know, and advertising his own merch at the return of the remains of fallen soldiers. And there's something here that I look at the country now and I feel this day and I feel not just the sadness and the gratitude for the fallen soldiers, but the sadness we feel is for a fallen country and wow. It's ours.
0: So, Harold, one of the things that Bill just said was Trump wants to throw the party for the 250th anniversary. And right there, I already started to get like physically nauseous, because this is a Trump party. For him, it's caviar. For me, it's corn. For him, it's tuxedos. For me, it's jeans. For him, it's a military parade. For me, it's tractors pulling floats. And that's part of the problem. It's a Trump party. It's a party I wouldn't want to go to. It's a party I don't recognize. It's a party that sort of is all about the affluence and the billionaires we hate.
1: To which you're not invited.
0: To which I'm not invited. I mean, just the idea that he's throwing the party is the reason why I'm so sad, because it's his party.
2: Well, it's his party, but that doesn't mean that the rest of us, you know, if we want a party, have to be part of his party.
0: Yeah, in every way, shape, or form.
2: If I can take the other meaning of party, it's certainly true, based on the events of the just this past week, that he completely dominates the Republican Party, but he's also dominating it in a way that continues to bring it down. I mean, you know, he's backing candidates who probably can't win in November. His every action seems to drive him 1 or 2 points lower in public esteem and public opinion. And he has this kind of almost cosmic obliviousness to the effect he's having. You know, I mean, he's not expert at reading the world's largest crowds, which is to say the populace. You know, he clearly had a nativist instinct, which played well with many, many Americans. But this particular turn in favor of the plutocrats who were an oligarchs who were funding him towards AI, you know, and the complicitous turn of those oligarchs to bolster his regime and fund it, that is not exactly where the American people are at. Quite the contrary.
0: Well, but Bill, I keep going back to when Donald Trump was The Apprentice. And what we know from The Apprentice is you're fired. And what he did in 2024 was convince the base that he was going to be the guy to fire, you know, the political leadership of the day. You know, that they didn't accomplish what they wanted. But what they have to understand is that was shtick. Every time he fired someone, it was shtick. They were being used as shtick, too. Because in the end, he never really cared about them. He wasn't going to fire those guys. He was basically going to, like, figure out a way to win. I mean, it's like everything about him is a lie. Everything about him. And yet, for whatever reason, the MAGA base has now definitely embraced the lie. But that creates an incredible opportunity for the rest of the country to say, can we continue to live this lie? Because in the end, it hurts everything that we care about.
1: Two things. You know, I was just thinking, listening to both of you, that it would be nice on the 4th of July if, and this is just thought just occurred to me, but if not that we had counter demonstrations and protests, but that we made sure that there were no king signs flooding every public event.
0: Yeah.
1: And just leaving it at that, to look out at a sea of no king's signs on the mall that Trump is currently desecrating would pick my spirits up and make me feel like maybe the American experiment wasn't at the very end. Maybe we have.
0: And I've been telling people on the 4th of July, I'm wearing all black. Now, can you imagine if the mall was covered with no king signs and then wearing all black? I mean, the power of that visual would be unbelievable. And of course, it also sends the message that, you know, we want no kings, which was the whole point of the 250th anniversary. And now we're sending the message to him. It's kind of shocking.
1: Let me say one thing, and then I'll give it up. And that is that the signal issue with which Trump has stamped the celebration is corruption.
0: Yes.
1: And I know that my many Democratic friends become very anxious when I criticize the Democratic Party. We like our own leaders, and we live in just fear of the fascists who are attempting to strangle the democracy. At the same time, it's important that we put pressure on our own people, and that we be not be afraid to have these kinds of discussions. And the Democratic Party has been given an opportunity. You know, the Republicans had the Hungarian experiment. Viktor Orban was constantly being feted at Republican conferences in the United States. The Republicans took copious notes, and the 2025 agenda is Orbanism distilled and specified again and again and again. Now that Magyar has proven that you can, even when a fascist has taken control of most of the machinery of elections, if you run hard on corruption, you can knock his ass out of there.
0: Exactly.
1: Then I'd like to see some Democrats invite this guy over. I'd like to see our people taking some notes. I believe in my heart that if the Democrats committed strongly to a specific, concrete reform agenda and were able probably to begin by admitting their own complicity in the bipartisan corruption of the legal corruption of the entire political system and dedicating themselves in a credible way to reforming it enough that people believed them when they said it, we could take this guy out and we could put this country on the right path. But we have to clean our own house in order to prove our credibility, and we have to put a reform agenda starting by the great article in The Prospect about dark money in the first district congressional race in Connecticut against my old friend John Larson. But starting by showing we're cleaning our house, and this time we're specific and concrete, and this time we mean it.
0: So speaking of corruption, I'm looking at an article at Bloomberg, Harold, and it's like it was entitled "Trump IRS Slush Fund Will Expose DOJ Lawyers to Fraud Charges." This is the headline. I loved it. Let me just read it. News that the Justice Department has arranged to create a $1.8 billion settlement fund to benefit President Trump and Donald Trump's allies with taxpayers' money has understandably provoked widespread outrage, prompting the Treasury Department's general counsel to quit immediately after the deal was announced. But this plan may prove too clever by half for the officials who contrived it. While the Trump may merely be setting the stage for another impeachment should Democrats retake the House of Representatives, he cannot face any criminal consequences for the scheme, thanks to the U.S. Supreme Court's decision to grant him absolute immunity. But guess what? The DOJ lawyers should not be so sanguine about escaping responsibility. And we hear about corruption. Well, guess what, Donald? You may have a moat around you, but the other players, they don't. Unbelievable.
2: Yeah, and I've noticed that several of the Capitol Police who were attacked on January 6th have, filed suit against this. It occurs to me that various police unions, if they were really concerned with, such basic matters as defending police, would file amicus briefs on this, although that would test whether they are, in theory, more police or more pro-police or more pro-Trump. And a difficult choice, I fear, for any number of police unions. I don't think a police department could do this.
0: But the unions could easily.
1: I don't want to pull an Arnie on you, but you should write this up.
0: Okay. Yeah,
2: I'll get around to it. I have other fish to fry, but it's on the back burner. Yes.
0: Yeah. Well, talking about the idea of who's going to be accused of fraud, at the end of the article at Bloomberg, it says, as every lawyer should understand, a lawyer may not use professional skill and talent to create a scheme to defraud. Oh, no. The Justice Department lawyers involved in constructing the bogus settlement may have to learn this lesson the hard way. That would be an opening sentence for me, because that's exactly what's going on. That goes back to the whole corruption thing. But look at who is going to be applying for money. And we keep asking, well, what happened on January 6th, the people that were convicted, will they be able to go? What about from the abortion perspective? What about people that have been, arrested because of what they've done to abortion clinics? I mean, look who is going to be able to access this fund. Everyone you absolutely fear.
2: Yeah, it's a rogue's gallery. But
0: it is a rogue's gallery.
2: You're
1: too kind.
2: Synonymous with many pro-Trump activists.
0: So Bill, the other thing that I thought was interesting was I was looking at what happened at the Democratic primary in Pennsylvania. And this was it's a very blue district, so there was no question that a Democrat was going to win. What I found fascinating was that the person who won was a progressive, Chris Rabb. He won in the primary. He won by 40% of the vote or more, but there was a three-way race, all right? And the person that had been endorsed, that basically the Democratic Party wanted, only got about 30% of the vote. But he made an interesting statement about his win, that it was about the masses and not the money, that he won because he brought people into the race and was able to defeat the money. But also what he ran on was so interesting because they kind of refer to it as the Mondani effect. He ran on universal health care. Yes. Universal basic income. Very good. Publicly owned grocery stores and ending U.S. military aid to Israel. All right. He also referred to what's happening in Gaza as genocide. And this is who won the primary in Pennsylvania. And I do think it's kind of interesting as the moderates are trying to put their finger on the scale of what will win. But as we pointed out in the first half of the show, people want a fighter. And moderates are just incapable of fighting, Bill.
1: How we do this, you know, it's at the same time, there's a piece in the New York Times today, which I would love to pick apart at another time about the differences with the Democratic Party, which are not as deep as they make them out to be. You know, on the one hand, Democrats are very divided about the leadership of their party and very dissatisfied with it. And on the other hand, they're all planning on voting Democratic. And so it's a different kind of situation. But this idea that we need to be both somewhat more moderate in some areas, but more deeply populist and bolder and clearer. Above all, what it means is that we have to declare our freedom from our big donors, and that we have to, you know, the health insurers and the tech bros and the Wall Street guys have all made clear that they're just not that into us. It's time that we filed for divorce, and that we understood to take that quote that you just cited. The masses, you know, versus the money. And it's the power of people, but it's the power of ideas. It's the power of principles. That's what makes a grassroots organization run. Their understanding that you're really committed to doing the right thing. And that it's their doubt. Their biggest complaint about us continues to be not that we're so extreme, but that we're so empty, that we just haven't come out and said anything they can feel that they can, that, you know, that they can touch. And so I look at this, a set of things we ought to be doing to make that clear. I mentioned that article, American Prospect, about a primary in Connecticut about dark money. Bernie's had a proposal to keep dark money out of Democratic primaries. The DNC won't even bring it up to a vote. We should be pressuring our people on that. There are three or four major changes we should be for right now so that people know that this time we're not kidding. This time we mean to clean it up.
0: Well, let me go to you then, Harold, because you just mentioned about some dark money coming in for Zuckerberg into the California race for governor. Please, before as we end the show, why don't you share where the Zuckerberg money is going? Because I think this is important to discuss.
2: Yeah. Yesterday, in addition to Wednesday, in addition to laying off 8,000 of his employees, that was playing offense. He played defense by putting $1 million into a PAC that supports Javier Becerra. What he doesn't particularly give a damn about Javier Becerra. This means that he's given up on the tech's own candidate, Matt Mahan, the mayor of San Jose, who's going nowhere, and wants to find another way to keep Tom Steyer, who will is in favor of the wealth tax, which would affect Zuckerberg personally, to keep Tom Steyer from finishing in the top two. So this is one more example of the very clear anti-populism, those who are trying to deal with the stratospheric inequality, keep them out of power. So that's
0: so. Let me ask you. I 1 minute left. What does Becerra do about Zuckerberg's money? How does he expose it? How does he deny it? If nothing else, you know, I'm just trying to figure out. Zuckerberg knows how to play the game. My question is, how does Becerra respond to that game?
2: Well, he's already said, "Look, this is a pack. It's not my campaign.
0: Right.
2: I don't have any control over it."
0: All right.
2: You know, I have what he said is a good record. I would call it a mixed record at best.
0: Okay.
2: When he was a state attorney general of dealing with these folks. So.
0: All right. Well, I'm going to wish you
1: both. It's a hustle the Democrats could fix with a one sentence change to the law about coordination among these PACs.
0: All right.
1: If we really wanted to.
0: And on that note, Bill Curry, a Connecticut State Senator, a former controller and two-time Democrat right now for governor, Harold Meyerson, an editor at large at the American Prospect. Thank you very much, gentlemen. And have a good Memorial Day? Is that even something that you say?
1: We'll do our best.
0: Yeah, we'll do our best. This, everyone, is the Friday edition of The Attitude. We'll schmooze on Monday, everyone. Ciao.
3: I'm Max Turner with these headlines. The head of the UN Health Agency says the Ebola outbreak in Congo is spreading rapidly and poses a very high risk at the national level. World Health Organization Director General Tedros Adhanom Ghebreyesus announced that the WHO has revised its assessment of the risk within Congo from high to very high. The risk remains high for regional spread and low at global levels. He noted that 82 cases have been confirmed in the DRC, with 7 confirmed deaths. There are almost 750 suspected cases and 177 suspected deaths. The situation in neighboring Uganda, he said, is stable. Texas Attorney General Ken Paxton is touting President Trump's endorsement as he heads into the final days of his Republican primary runoff against Senator John Cornyn. Paxton also criticized Democratic nominee James Tallarico, whom the winner of Tuesday's election will face in November. It's a sign that Paxton is confident heading into Tuesday's runoff. The race is the latest in which Trump is encouraging voters to boot Republicans who've displeased him in favor of challengers more aligned with his views. Cornyn and his allies argue that Paxton's history, including an acquittal in an impeachment trial, will hurt the GOP in a general election. Secretary of State Marco Rubio says there's been slight progress in talks with Iran amid uncertainty about a potential deal or renewed conflict. He spoke after President Trump paused a military strike, citing ongoing negotiations. Trump has threatened to end the ceasefire if no agreement can be reached over opening the Strait of Hormuz. Stuart Smith has more.
4: U.S. President Donald Trump says America wants access to Iran's stockpiles of enriched uranium and is ruling out Tehran imposing tolls on the Strait of Hormuz. He's been speaking about what a peace deal might look like after he told reporters on Wednesday that discussions were in their final stages. He made his latest comments in the Oval Office.
5: We want it open. We want it free. We don't want tolls. It's international. It's an international waterway. They're not charging tolls because this is the nuclearization of a country that some people would say is somewhat crazy, and we cannot let Iran have a nuclear weapon. That's all it is. We can't let it.
4: The president reiterated the U.S.'s red line.
5: I can think of nothing that's more important than the fact that we cannot let Iran have a nuclear weapon.
4: From Feature Story News in London, I'm Stuart Smith.
3: The Taiwanese government says it hasn't been notified of any pause in a planned $14 billion U.S. arms sale to the self-governing island. The acting U.S. Navy Secretary Hung Kao told a U.S. Senate committee in Washington today that some foreign military sales were being delayed to ensure the U.S. military has enough munitions for the Iran war. Kao's comment came days after President Trump raised doubts about continuing arms sales to Taiwan. Kao said that the sales would resume when the administration considers it appropriate. A Taiwanese official said today that Taiwanese authorities have seen the reports. Quote, but currently there is no information regarding any adjustments the U.S. will make to the arms sales. Senate Republicans abruptly left Washington on Thursday without voting on a roughly $70 billion bill to fund immigration enforcement agencies. The lawmakers were frustrated with the White House and at an impasse over whether to try to block a new $1.8 billion settlement fund to compensate Trump allies who believe they've been politically persecuted. North Carolina Republican Senator Tom Tillis blasted the payout.
6: Look, under what circumstances would it ever make sense to provide restitution for people who were either pled guilty or were found guilty in a court of law? This is just stupid on stilts.
3: Republicans had already abandoned part of the bill that provided $1 billion in security money for the White House complex and President Trump's ballroom amid backlash from members of their own party. But the settlement announced by the Justice Department this week prompted even more questions, spurring a push to limit the taxpayer dollars that some feared could go to Trump supporters who harmed law enforcement officers in the January 6th attack on the Capitol. Those are the Pacifica headlines. I'm Max Pringle.
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0: This is Green Street, the Environmental Health Show, greenstreetnews.org. Patty and Doug Wood, welcome back. What's happening to our kids and our families in this digital age? How is digital technology, and particularly the addictive nature of technology, not to mention the efforts of big companies to make their product addictive, impacting our kids, our families, our communities, and our society at large? This is not an idle question. The impact of digital technology on our society is going to have repercussions for generations. So it's important that we are clear-eyed and sober about what is happening to us right now. Today on Green Street, Patty and I are going to put aside our usual focus on toxins in the air and the water and the food supply that can impact our health, and we're going to talk about the impact of our digitally addicted society with psychologist Dr. Betsy Stone. It's a fascinating discussion, and we hope gives all of us some ideas of how we can move our society forward in a more positive way. So stay tuned for that, but first, some of the headlines of the week. Patty, what have you got for us?
1: Okay, well, this is something from The Guardian, one of our favorite sources.
0: Yeah.
1: Their article is about the Trump administration, which is planning to loosen a federal rule that requires grocery stores and air conditioning companies to reduce greenhouse gases used in cooling equipment in what officials say is a push to lower the cost of groceries.
0: I thought we had a law about refrigerant chemicals.
1: Yes, we do,
0: right?
1: A really good...
0: Didn't we solve this problem with the... What is the Montreal
1: Protocol?
0: No,
1: we're going to use this. We're going to keep cutting back on all of these regulations that are protecting the planet and ourselves to say that we're going to lower the cost of groceries by doing that.
0: Whatever it takes, I guess.
1: Huh? That's right.
0: Yeah.
1: So
0: right.
1: Lee Zeldin, head of the EPA, said that the Biden-era rule imposes costly restrictions that limit the type of refrigerants U.S. businesses and families can use.
0: For good reason.
1: Zeldin says the new rule will, quote, allow businesses to choose the refrigeration systems that work best for them, saving them billions of dollars. This will be felt directly by American families and lower grocery prices.
0: So they can use any polluting refrigerant they want now.
1: That's correct, because it's going to lower grocery prices. With voter concerns over the cost of living growing before pivotal elections in November, Republicans are scrambling to address affordability issues. It is not clear how much or how quickly the loosening of the refrigerant rule might ease grocery prices.
0: Yeah, I was going to say,
1: yeah.
0: How big a deal is this?
1: That's right.
0: You know.
1: The administration's action on refrigerants represents a reversal after Trump signed a law in his first term that aimed to reduce harmful planet-warming pollutants emitted by refrigerators and air conditioners. The 2020 law reflected a broad bipartisan consensus on the need to quickly phase out domestic use of hydrofluorocarbons, or HFCs, that are thousands of times more potent than carbon dioxide and are considered a major driver of global warming. But this is my favorite quote from Lee Zeldin.
0: Okay.
1: The plan to ease restrictions is part of a series of sweeping environmental changes that Zeldin said, quote, put a dagger through the heart of climate change religion. End quote.
0: Climate change religion.
1: That's a climate change
0: that's
1: religion.
0: That's the way they
1: well,
0: think
1: it's a,
0: about it.
1: Well, it's a hoax, according to Trump.
0: I forgot.
1: You forgot.
0: Yeah.
1: Climate change is a hoax.
0: Mm. All right. What else you got?
1: Well, here's an op-ed by Josh Berman of the Sierra Club and Eric Walker of WEACT, two organizations fighting to keep New York's groundbreaking climate law in place.
0: Yeah, good for them.
1: Yeah.
0: All right. Cool.
1: New York Governor Kathy Hochul says she is trying to tailor New York climate law to reality, but the changes she continues to seek go far beyond pragmatic tinkering. The governor's proposal is a wholesale evisceration of the Climate Leadership and Community Protection Act. What's more, it doesn't address the real problems New Yorkers are facing, the equivalent of treating a broken pinky by amputating the entire arm.
0: Oh, man.
1: The Climate Action Council's 2022 scoping plan included hundreds of important recommended regulatory actions that the state was directed to take by January 1, 2024.
0: Yeah, there were all these things they were going to do. I mean,
1: right.
0: We're going to do this and this and this and this and this.
1: Yep. And they would help achieve the law's mandates. Our groups, meaning Sierra Club and WEACT, watched as the scoping plan's numerous recommendations were whittled down to just one program, Cap and Invest,
0: yeah.
1: And the January 1st deadline slipped past. We then watched as the governor abandoned even this one program. With virtually nothing left to accelerate climate progress in New York, we reluctantly took the state to court as a last resort. Unsurprisingly, given the governor's abdication of her responsibility to faithfully implement the law, we won.
0: I was going to say, they won this
1: lawsuit. They did win this.
0: You know, this idea that we can't meet our climate goals because it's too expensive.
1: This is crazy.
0: This is an existential issue, folks.
1: Yeah.
0: You know, the idea that...
1: And the alternatives that she's proposing are far more expensive.
0: I don't understand this. It all has to do with economics, not understanding what the future cost is going to be if you don't take action now.
1: That's right. The governor could have responded to our multiple attempts to discuss a settlement of the case, but instead she appealed the court ruling and began building a public case for gutting the law, built on unrealistic cost projections intended to spark fear. The irony of her position is this. With fossil fuel prices skyrocketing and New Yorkers struggling to pay their utility bills and fill up their cars, implementing a program that raises revenue to help New Yorkers reduce their dependence on gas and oil would promote affordability, not hinder it.
0: Yeah.
1: The people who lose if the governor succeeds are the South Bronx children with asthma living next to highways, the Buffalo residents who watched energy bills spike during last winter's cold snaps and today's foreign wars, and the Long Island homeowners stuck on expensive delivered fuels like propane.
0: Yeah, it's actually going to be everybody across the country because the law was a model law.
1: That's right.
0: It really was kind of set the stage for other states to really adopt, you know,
1: a similar law.
0: Yeah.
1: It was a blueprint.
0: Yeah.
1: Yeah. Our groups went to court because helping move New York off fossil fuels is critical for our wallets, our health, and our future. The governor still has a chance to make a better reality for New Yorkers. Advance the CLCPA. Don't dismantle it. And that's their take on this, and it's really good.
0: Yeah. Before we go, I wanted to read this poem that I received the other day. It's called Forever Plastics, written by Ronald Carson. We were the dream of convenience, the permanent press. We were the yogurt cup you spooned empty at dawn, the blister pack popped for a single white pill, the slick, sterile innards of the IV that saved you. We were the unbreakable toy in the 1962 sandbox, the fleece that whipped your first marathon sweat, the photo-bright banner that welcomed you home from a war you only understood through our lens. We are the hangover of that dream. We are the lint in your deepest lung pocket, the bright shard in the albatross's gullet, the glint in your daughter's first meconium. We are the polymer of your placenta's print, the slow, milky bead in your grandfather's cataract lens through which he sees a world softening at the edges. We do not arrive as an invasion. We are issued at conception, like a social security number, like a name you cannot change. We perform the trophic math. Krill eats colorful flake. Salmon eats krill. You eat salmon. We pay compound dividends in your marrow fat. Our half-life is a new form of forever. Every birthday candle is a small, bright flare against the petrochemical balance sheet you carry inside your own body. We are the derivative that never degrades, the toxic asset sliced thinner than sunlight, securitized and repackaged until the valuation is your own vasculature. Your 1950 cutoff is a fairy tale. We were waiting in the womb's warm lobby to disprove. We are the call coming from inside the house. We are the house. We are the mortar in its very cells, the silent synthetic hinge on which your own heart swings. We are the heirloom you did not ask for, the inheritance that cannot be refused, the future fossil of your present already here. Again, a poem written by Ronald Carson. We'll be right back.
1: What does it mean to be human? What really separates us from thinking machines? As thinking machines become more sophisticated, and as we begin to rely on them for more and more of our daily activities, the skills that have made us who we are beginning to disappear. The ability to talk with each other, learn from each other, think critically about important issues, and develop fully as humans are being slowly, incrementally, and almost imperceptibly lost.
0: Dr. Betsy Stone is a psychologist, author, and public speaker whose passion for wellness in the lives of families has brought her invitations to speak throughout North America and Europe. We're excited to welcome Dr. Stone to Green Street to talk about what's happening to our children and our families and what the future holds for all of us if we continue down the current path. Here's our conversation with Dr. Betsy Stone.
2: There are a number of things that we see both in data and anecdotally that are actually very important. There are generational differences. Now, I'm not talking necessarily about technological differences, but generational differences in the ways people behave. For example, most boomers were raised and raised their children with dinner time.
3: Sure.
2: A shared dinner time is something which has really gone out the window. We see much less of it. That's not to say we don't see any of it. And for lots of families, there are particular meals, whether it's dinner or a Sunday lunch, that are sacrosanct and that people still spend time at. But the kind of routine sitting together at meals is something that has shifted. And I think that even in the moments where we sit together at meals, oftentimes we have machines with us. When I first started working as a therapist, I'm a retired psychologist, one of the things we talked about was televisions that were on at dinner. Well, televisions on at dinner are so much less intrusive than phones on at dinner.
3: Well, everybody's watching the same thing for one thing.
2: Yes, absolutely.
3: You know,
2: and there are commercials where you could actually talk about things.
3: Sure.
4: Or say, pass the peas, please.
2: Absolutely. There's all sorts of rituals around food, which have historically been connection rituals. And that has really diminished. So we see fewer connection rituals around predictable behaviors that people engage in on a daily basis. Food is one of them. Meals are one of them. Another one is time in the car. That it used to be you would get in the car and maybe you would put music on, but people didn't have things to do, particularly if you were a person who got car sick. And so there's been this shift from cars being almost enforced community time, connection time, to cars being more times that we are more isolated. There are ways in which we believe that social media and connections over the internet are real. Sometimes they are real connections. Surely for us during COVID, they were the only connections most of us had during lockdown.
3: Yeah.
2: And they were invaluable. However, what we don't see is kind of routine skill building that happens around particularly meals and cars.
3: Mm.
2: And what's the skill building that happens there? I have to learn how to listen to you. I have to learn how to ask you questions, whether it is please pass the peas or what happened at school today. I have to learn listening skills. And I have to begin to think about myself as part of a community as opposed to an individual. One of the things that happens at mealtimes, for example, is that we think about how much food there is and who needs what.
3: Mm-hmm.
2: And if I eat at 6 o'clock and you eat at 6:15 and Patty, you eat at 6:30, what we're not having is this exchange that has to do with knowing each other better, learning how to share, all sorts of things. And one of the things that we see as a result of that, I think, directly and indirectly, is that kids get to college, for example, and they don't know how to meet people. Because they don't have how to sit with strangers skills.
3: Uh-huh.
2: So that's a way in which we see technology impacting us directly. I always want to think also about what soft skills people lost during the pandemic, that they didn't develop during the pandemic, or that they actually regressed with during the pandemic. What is it that I didn't have the opportunity to learn how to do? And I'll give you an example of this. If you were in lockdown in sixth grade, which in most of this country is a time where you move into middle school,
3: mm-hmm.
2: What didn't you learn how to do? You didn't learn how, these are things sixth grade teachers teach and eighth grade teachers don't know how to teach. You didn't learn how to walk in the hall. That's actually an incredibly important skill. How do I walk down a hallway and navigate through other people. How do I walk with my friends? How do I avoid the people I don't like? How do I make sure that I have time to get to my locker if I need to get to my locker? These are self-regulation skills. Mm-hmm. How do I walk into a lunchroom? In fifth grade, you sit with the kids in your class. In sixth grade, you sit with the kids you choose. Yeah. How do I walk into a lunchroom and know where to sit? Again, these are developmental soft skills that if we don't teach them, kids don't have them. How do I navigate the fact that I went from having one or two teachers to having five or six teachers, some of whom I like, some of whom over-assign homework, most of whom don't talk to each other about what different kids need? And so how do I develop these skills when I don't have the social or educational supports to do them?
3: So this is all falling on parents then to make up the deficit, right? I mean, parents need to help their kids navigate. And is that happening or do you see that not happening?
2: I don't see that happening. I wouldn't blame parents. Mm-hmm. I don't think that parents have this skill set either, particularly around soft skills. We don't tend to focus on them. Like, we pay attention to you're behind in algebra.
3: Right.
2: But we are much less likely to pay attention to your behind in friend, unless we're panicking. I don't think it falls only on parents, Doug. I actually think it's a social problem. I wouldn't want to say that parents are responsible for all of this. I think that we need to develop skills of failure. Learning how to fail is an incredibly important skill. Learning how to be unhappy and manage myself is an incredibly important skill. And lots of our parents are just saying to their children, all I want is for you to be happy.
5: Right. Right. Absolutely.
2: Which I would argue, Patty, is a lie.
5: Yeah. Oh, yeah. Yeah. But that's what they say.
2: Yes.
5: That's what they say. And they feel really good about it. The only thing that I want is for you to be happy.
2: Right. It's right. Clearly not true.
5: Right.
2: Because if all I wanted was for you to be happy, you would not have to go to school on days you don't want to. And you could eat red licorice for breakfast. And you would never have to put your clothes away. And.
5: Right.
2: And you wouldn't have to listen to me.
5: Right.
2: But it sets up, I think, a sense that if a child is unhappy, they are not only unhappy, but they are unhappy and have failed their parents.
3: Mm.
2: Mm-hmm. I would not say that all I wanted it was for my children to be happy. I wanted my children to be moral people. I wanted them to be responsible people. I wanted them to be people I would like when they grew up. I wanted them to make safe choices some of the time. Safe enough choices is really what I mean.
5: Right.
2: And I wanted them to know that when they messed up, that A, I would be there, and B, they could manage.
5: Mm-hmm. Right. I used always to say to my kids, maybe this is wrong, but I used to say the most important thing in the world is for you to be a good person.
2: Yep.
5: And let's work on those things. I mean, I didn't say let's work on those things, A, B, C, D, E, F, G, but just being a good person, being a moral person, being an ethical person, being, you know, those things, being part of society, a giving part of society.
2: So, Patty, I would argue that to be a moral person, you have to be capable of moral struggle. Which means you have to be able to ask questions that don't have good answers.
5: Yeah.
3: Like what?
2: Every one of the examples that we use to see if somebody's a conscientious objector. Conscientious objection is a moral stand, and they ask you to pick between impossible situations.
3: Yeah,
5: exactly.
2: How do we teach children how to think deeply? Well, that's one of the things that lots of families used to do at dinner.
5: Right. And I get to the beat of, you know, what we're trying to get to here. And that is, it just all seemed like, you know, it was kids at the dinner table who were all looking at it. But it's actually parents who are as addicted to their wireless devices as their children are.
2: Absolutely.
5: I mean, we see parents pick up their kids at the bus stop. The kids, you know, are, you know, hauling home their art project and their violin and whatever. And the mother is just like on her phone the whole
2: right.
5: time. She has never even asked, how was your day today? Day. How was your project, you know, received, or, you know, how was orchestra practice, or, you know, da da da da
2: right.
5: da. Nothing.
2: So what is that kid learning about social skills?
5: Nothing.
3: Yeah.
2: No, that's not true. We never don't
3: no.
2: learn.
3: No.
5: Okay. Learning something, but what are you learning?
2: You're learning that this is more interesting than you are.
3: Yeah. Yeah. We're talking to a professor at Harvard about this, and she was telling me she'd done some research, and she was told by, I guess the parent told her that the child threw the phone in the toilet. The child was so upset that the mom wasn't paying attention that they literally took the phone and threw it in the toilet. That was that was how they solved the problem.
2: Right. Yeah, it's pretty clear.
3: Yeah.
2: Right. In terms of the kind of way we develop, one of my kids is a high school teacher, and she says to kids who are using chat, GPT, or other forms of AI to write papers, and that's happening with, you know, all over the place.
3: Of course.
2: She says to the kids that she catches, because it's pretty easy to catch them, that when they get in the workforce, they're not going to be competing with chat GPT. They're going to be competing with other people who have original thoughts. And if they don't develop the skills to have original thoughts, if all they're learning how to do is to manage AI, AI will self-manage. So her position, and I think she's right, is if you don't learn how to think, then you don't know how to think. And the thing that makes human beings unique is our ability to put disparate things together. You know, for Benjamin Franklin to put a key on a kite is a wacky thing. I don't think ChatGPT would have come up with that. Learning how to think is not natural for human beings. Thinking about I'm hungry is natural, but thinking really meaningful, deep thoughts is something we have to learn how to do, and it gets reinforced. Having said that, I'm going to say that there is really lovely data that says that toddlers and teenagers in particular ask tons of deep spiritual questions, toddlers and adolescents, and that we tend to answer those questions very flippantly. I don't know of an adolescent who doesn't ask at some level, why do people do bad things? That's an incredibly important question that when we have a flippant response to, closes down an avenue of interest. The other two times in our lives that we see people being really struggling with spiritual and moral questions is in response to illness or tragedy, and as we approach death. So human beings are capable and inclined to ask big questions. And our experience of it is often that we get shut down.
6: Mm-hmm.
2: Those big questions are a gift that kids give to adults.
3: Yeah.
2: So my son, who is now in his mid-30s, when he was two and a half, said, we're in the car. I peel a clementine, I hand it back to him. He says, Mama, where did clementines come from? I said, trees. And he said, no, that's not what I meant. And I said, the grocery store? And he said, no, they don't have seeds. Where did they come from? That's a magical opportunity. But if I'm on my phone, or if he's on his phone, not when he's two, and has that thought and says to himself, I'm going to look that up. The social impact of it is gone. The thinking impact of it is gone. We have to come up with opportunities for families to explore thoughts together.
4: And how do we do that in the digital age, which is here to stay, by the way? It's absolutely here to stay. And it's only going to get, I hate to say it's only going to get worse, but.
2: Look, it has had great advantages for us. I would not have wanted to go through COVID without this ability.
3: Yeah.
4: Right.
2: We have to understand that parenting is really important and really boring. And so we have to figure out ways to support parents. You know, one of the interesting things I think about parenting toddlers is that we have naturally occurring communities that exist, whether it's the preschool parents or the neighborhood parents. There are communities that just spring up of parents. Once you get to elementary school, that starts to diminish, and then it goes plummets in middle and high school. There aren't communities of parents who support parents in healthy ways. We have to build communities of parents with intentional and structure. So there's a story I read about a small town in maybe Vermont, someplace in New England. I have Vermont in my head, where maybe fifth or sixth grader was asking her mom for a phone. And the mom really didn't want to give it to her. And so what the mom did was she contacted all of this kid's friends, parents, and said, let's all get landlines.
3: Hmm.
2: Well, what does a landline give you? It gives you a way to talk to people, not to play games with people, not to play games with yourself, but to actually have real conversations. And there's a landline, and when the phone rings, Johnny, and you pick up the phone, Johnny says, hi, Ms. Wood, this is Johnny. Can I please speak with Kevin? And they're learning all sorts of skills there.
3: Yeah.
2: And Ms. Wood is going to say, Johnny, it is so nice to hear from you. How's your mom? These are all skill development. I think we have to be thinking about things we expect them to be able to do, and then we have to teach them how to do it. The vast majority of kids do not know how to tie shoes. Vast majority. I don't think that's a terrible flaw, although there's fine motor stuff happening there. But if I want you to learn how to tie shoes, I have to get you tie shoes.
4: How about writing script?
2: Yeah. Yeah.
4: Same
2: if we thing. Think it, if we think it matters, then we should be figuring out ways to make it happen.
3: Let me ask you this. A couple of years ago, we put together an international declaration on the rights of children in the digital age. This was together with a Harvard lawyer friend of mine out in California. And one of the things that we said was children have a right to be free from the pernicious effect of digital technology, basically, is what we were saying. It's not fair that we burden our kids with this unbelievably addictive technology to which they are not ready in any way to manage the addictiveness of this. And of course,
2: neither are we.
3: I was going to say parents aren't helping. So is that
4: except
3: just
4: that I don't have a phone?
3: Are we just whistling in the wind or could we get there somehow? And if so, how?
2: I would suggest it is very hard to say what we shouldn't have. I think it's as important to say what we should have. Children should have lengthy periods of recess. Children should have the opportunity for neighborhood play. My guess is that both of you grew up with neighborhood play, and most likely your children did not.
4: Our children did.
3: Our children did. We made sure.
2: Yeah. Okay, there is very little neighborhood play because kids are so scheduled. First of all, you have to not schedule your kid, and then you have to be in a place where other people aren't scheduling their kids. I think that one of the things that happens in neighborhood play, I know that one of the things that happens in neighborhood play is both I play with people I don't like, and I play with people who are very different ages than I am.
3: Mm-hmm.
2: Mm-hmm. So if you're seven and there's a four-year-old playing outside, and it's not your brother or sister, you have to pay attention to that four-year-old. And if you're 11 and there's a seven-year-old playing out with you outside, you have to teach that seven-year-old not just how to hit a ball off a tee, but how to hit a ball if I toss it to you.
3: Mm-hmm.
2: These are really different skills that lots of our kids are either not getting or they're getting from coaches.
4: Right. They're getting it from organized, you know, athletics, right?
2: From adults.
4: Only from adults. Right.
2: Right. What happens when I have neighborhood play is that I have to learn how to play with the kid who's a jerk because she's in my neighborhood.
4: Right.
2: Which means I have to build up a lot of tolerance. I have to build up a lot of social skills so that I can manage her. There's a lot of management in dealing with people who are jerks.
3: Mm.
4: So what do you think is going to be the result of this as these children who have grown up in this digital age with a phone in their pocket from the time they're in fourth or fifth grade? What's going to happen when they are young adults and then become responsible parents and so on? What do you see happening?
2: So I think that we're already seeing some of the impacts. I think a lot of kids don't want to grow up. And we have seen an increase in the number of kids who go away to college, come home for Thanksgiving and say, I'm not going back.
3: Mm-hmm. Yeah.
2: Because they're really not ready to leave home. They don't have the scaffolding that they need to leave home. I think part of our job as parents is to liberate our children from us.
3: Sure.
2: And we're seeing kids who don't want to be freed from their parents. Later marriages, later children, fewer children. So is it that they don't feel that they're equipped? I think we have a generation of young adults who are relatively insecure and not as confident as previous generations have been.
3: Understandably, because they're not equipped. They don't have the tools. They didn't develop those skills. Going back to what you first talked about, they didn't develop those skills as they went along. Now, right. All of a sudden, they're 20 and they don't have those skills. And there's, you know, they're going to a job interview or they're meeting with colleagues for the first time. They don't know what to do. So you walk into a conference room now and everybody is on their phones because that's what they're familiar with. That's comfort right. to them. And they don't know how to talk to the person that's next to them. It just doesn't.
2: Absolutely. So,
3: Betsy, when you wake up in the morning, are you optimistic about the future? It's a question I pose to most of our guests. I'm curious to know what you think.
2: I'm really afraid of the

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1: 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Is your family suffering from digital addiction? Kids and parents tethered to their phones, essentially leading separate lives, all living under one roof? Are you worried about a generation of people unable to communicate with each other? Do you think the rise in hatred and intolerance besetting the country is caused or at least exacerbated by digital media, by giving everyone a platform and rewarding the most outrageous among us? How did influencers become the new power brokers? And how many potentially productive man hours are being wasted by scrolling and scrolling and scrolling and scrolling on phones all day long? 212-209-2877 is the number to call to talk about this or anything else you want to discuss about our Green Street show. Patty and I will be back with your calls right after this short break.

0: And you are listening to Green Street on WBAI, the Environmental Health Show. And this week we're taking a little vacation from all the toxins we talk about. And we're talking about digital technology and how it's impacting our lives, our kids, our families, our communities, our society at large. And we are taking your calls about this, 212-209-2877. So, Patty, it was interesting to hear Betsy talk about neighborhood play. I remember our house was always the central meeting place for the neighborhood kids. I remember little Brennan brought his tricycle right in the front door and rode it right into the kitchen and reached up on the counter to get himself a cookie. I never thought really about all the learning that was happening among those kids as they were growing up, but clearly it's kind of an incubator for, you know, for little minds and very important life lessons.
1: Yeah, no question about it. I mean, both you and I grew up in neighborhoods where there was lots of outdoor play, lots of forts being built and, you know, imaginative stuff going on, like lots of bike riding and skateboarding and, you know, going on picnics and whatever. I mean, we were out and about with our friends all the time. Yeah. And, you know, we tried very hard to give our children that same kind of childhood, which I think we did a pretty good job of. And they really just kind of escaped the digital world where everybody had a phone and where, you know, everybody was, you know, beginning to, you know, use Facebook. And that just, that came after they were children.
0: Yeah. I mean, kids certainly have friends. I see packs of kids kind of standing around. But what's interesting is they're standing around as a group, but Right. They're not talking to each other.
1: No, not at all. They've all got their phones in their hands and they're looking at their screens.
0: Each one is on their individual phone with their individual conversation, talking about, you know, talking to their digital friends.
1: Talking or texting.
0: Or texting. And, you know, as she said, you don't learn how to deal with a difficult person in your life. I mean, there was a, you know, there were difficult kids in my neighborhood. There were kids that I was scared of when I was growing up. I found ways to avoid them or appease them or whatever I had to do to avoid, you know. And there were kids that I felt sorry for, you know, kids that, you know, we had a kid on our street who had a really bad stutter. And he had such a difficult time, you know, speaking. And we all learned to be tolerant and encouraging
1: and kind
0: and kind. Yep. And, you know, we learned that as a kid and carried over. We have some callers on the line. Not surprisingly, I figured this would be a topic that would get people interested. So let's bring in our first caller. Say good afternoon. Welcome to Green Street. You are on the air.
2: Yes. Good afternoon. How you doing?
0: Good. We're fine. How you doing?
2: Yeah. Oh, this is Ed from Queens. Like I said before, and I'll say it again,

0: love your show and I hate your show at the same time because it just brings up so many shortcomings that we have to deal with in this society now. For example, when my nephew came to visit me, one is 17, one is 13, and they were in the living room and not saying anything to each other, but they were both on the phone. And I'm like, y'all don't talk, y'all don't get this. Yeah, we're talking, Hulk. They were talking to each other, texting each other on the phone in the same room.
1: No.
0: You know, and it's ridiculous because, like you said, this technology is not going anywhere with all its shortcomings, with all the dangers of electromagnetic radiation. And it's right we're raising a group of individuals who don't know how to socially interact, who don't know how to engage in conversation, who are the great I am. You know, you can encase yourself in your own bubble. And I don't even see a solution.
1: I want to be clear. We're not against technology. Technology can be great, and I think it's important for our kids to learn how to use it. But I do think that parents can do a little more, and the schools can do a little more to encourage kids to talk and to interact with each other. I mean, these are, as Dr. Stone said, these are skills that you have to learn when you're young. When you're older, it's really hard.
2: Yeah, it's really true. I think that the cell phone bans, like the New York State cell phone ban and some of the other states around the country have also done, is at least keeping kids off their phones during the day while they're in school. And, you know, we kind of think whatever the reason is, we're glad that they're not being exposed to that radiation. But there also is a real benefit to them, to their teachers, so that they are not distracted and they are actually focused on learning and, you know, raising their hands and asking questions. And I think that the cell phone bans at schools should be nationwide. I mean, that's one thing that we can do to at least give these kids a chunk of time during their waking hours when they are not engaged in social media and their phones.
0: Yeah, I agree with you on that point, but what I'm saying is that I think that the actual skill of conversation, the skill of a discourse is gone. I can't have a decent conversation with half the people I meet during the course of the day. How would they become frustrated? They become aggravated. They can't listen to a point. The circle of people that I have intelligent personal conversations with has shrunk in the past 10 years. And it isn't getting any better.
1: Well, part of the thing here is to raise awareness of this, and those of us who can see the problem need to try to help those who are addicted. I appreciate your call so much, and I appreciate your kind words. Although I understand the show does scare some people sometimes, but we're trying to deliver as much news as we can
2: and the science.
1: Yeah,
0: I appreciate it.
2: Thank you so much. Have a great weekend.
1: Yeah,
0: you too. Enjoy.
1: Thank you. Let's bring in our next caller. We have another call. We are taking your calls, by the way, 212-209-2877. If you have an opinion about this whole digital technology issue and how it's affecting our social abilities and social skills, give us a call. Let's talk about it. 212-209-2877. We have another caller on the line. Let's bring that caller in. Say good afternoon. Welcome to Green Street. You are on the air.
3: Hey, Patty and Doug, this is Angie from the Bronx.
1: Hi, Angie.
3: Thank you for the work that you do. I have learned a lot from you, listening to you over the past month, and have shared some of it with my homeschool kids. And one thing that I can relate to is that they keep asking for tablets. And I say to them, when you can live on your own and you don't need an adult to supervise you, then you can have a device when you don't need adult supervision. Because, yes, there are ways that parents can put parental controls, and there are many ways that children circumvent the parental controls. Yes, mm-hmm. there is software to place on the devices to surveillance children, which I did with my oldest one, who's now 20-something. And there's no way to undo anything negative that she would have seen or experienced. Yes, I know where she's going. I can look at the texts and emails that are coming in and going out, but there's no real way to leech them mentally of anything negative that they've seen or experienced. So it's my job to protect my children. I don't have them living under a rock, but I get the reason why people who are executives of social media or social media companies do not allow their very own children on social media, which should be a wake-up call for a lot of us if we care enough. So that's all I have to say, and thank you for the time.
1: Thank you, Angie.
2: You know what? You're right. You know, a lot of these telecom executives and you know, the people in California that are responsible for all this great technology, and I say great using that term. Yeah. but I have to agree with you that many of their children are going to Waldorf schools. They do not have their own cell phones. They are not on social media. They know very well exactly how this was designed to make children addicted to these devices and to the social media and to their screens in general. And they don't want their kids to be exposed to it.
3: Exactly. I tell my children, you know what, when they insist and insist, well, so-and-so has it, so-and-so has it. Your mind is a gold mine. And I'm working really hard to make sure that what goes in there and what comes out of you through your life will make you proud and me proud.
2: So you tell your children that they should be unbelievably grateful that they have a mom like you who is aware of what's going on in the world and is dedicated to, you know, providing as safe and as, you know, safe as an environment as possible for them, while at the same time, you know, exposing them to all the good in the world.
3: Well, thank you. They wouldn't agree with you, but I do.
2: I know they don't agree with you.
1: Not now.
2: No. Not now, but they will.
1: They will later.
3: Amen.
1: Thanks, Angie. I really appreciate your call. You know, Patty, she makes such a good point that you can't unsee something that you see on, you know, on the World Wide Web. And these days, who knows what kind of areas kids can get into, not trying necessarily to find bad stuff. It just pops up on the screen because and it's designed to make, you know, it's clickbait. It's designed to keep you there, keep you watching, because that's how these companies make money. That is their profit. And, you know, the whole thing is for them to get you to hang on and keep watching. We are talking about digital addiction today on Green Street, and we're taking your calls at 212-209-2877. Do you have kids in your family that are glued to their devices? And if so, how are you navigating that? Do you at least find times to eat together, as Dr. Jones was talking about? You know, it's so important, that time where, you know, you talk about what happened during the day, and, you know, even if the adults are talking about what happened at their jobs and the kids are talking about what happened at school, these are critical times to learn to, you know, to get along and to listen to other people, let other people have a chance to talk. Don't eat all the peas yourself. Save them for, you know, save them some for other people.
2: Well, don't use an example of peas. I'm sure.
1: Oh, sorry. Okay. Don't eat all the pizza. Don't eat all the pizza yourself then. Okay. Sorry about that. Anyway, you know, these are such important learning times.
2: It's also a time where generations are talking. It's not, you know, it's at the table you're talking, you know, with we have two generations here. Maybe you have a grandparent living with you or, you know, nearby that comes over for dinner once in a while. Then you have three generations And you, I mean, it's an incredible education to hear three different generations talking about a, you know, a topic that you, that someone brings up, and, you know, being able to listen to, you know, to them with the, with, from experience. And it's, you know, it's really, it's just something that we always had. We always had, we took it for granted. We never thought there would be a time when we didn't sit down and have a conversation at dinner.
1: Never occurred to us. I remember we used to take car trips, and we would take I would make a recording of the soundtrack of some of the kids' favorite movies, and we would all listen to it at the same time. Today, right. I see kids get into the car, they strap on headphones, there's a TV right in front of them, and they're in their own world. They're not sharing it with anybody else. Nobody knows what they're watching. They know what the, you know, and it's just, you know, that communication is cut off.
2: It's isolation is what it really is. In a form, right? Isolation.
1: Well, you know, it teaches people to be, I suppose, self-reliant on their, you know, on their own. But that's not necessarily a good thing. The other thing I was thinking about is when Betsy was talking about teaching other kids in your neighborhood stuff. There's no better way to learn than to learn something than to teach it to somebody else.
2: Right.
1: You know, and when you're teaching a kid who's younger than you how to hit a baseball or
2: makes you feel great.
1: It helps you learn, helps them learn.
2: Yeah.
1: And, you know, and those opportunities, that neighborhood play almost doesn't exist anymore.
2: We've got a few callers waiting, I think.
1: I see. Yeah. So let's bring on our next caller. Say good afternoon. Welcome to Green Street. You are on the air.
4: Hi.
1: Hello there.
4: How are you? I had an observation I just wanted to share. I take my 5-year-old granddaughter to the park, and she's playing, and we end up having to play with other people's little kids because the parents are sitting on the benches on their phones. So how are they going to instill a sense of limit on the use of technology such as cell phones when they themselves are addicted? That's all I had to add to the discussion.
1: I had that same experience taking my kids to the playground, and parents are standing there, you know, pushing their kid on a swing or doing something, and they're completely glued to their screens. And I was running around with the kids and, you know, playing tag with them and everything else, and we were all having, and those other kids would join in because it looked like fun, and, you know, kids like to play together. But
2: they like to have an adult doing crazy things like you did, which is, you know, scaring them as they come down the slide in the tube.
1: I'm a kid at heart. What can I tell you? Thank you so much for your call. We have another couple of callers. I want to try to squeeze everybody in. So let's bring in our next caller. Say good afternoon. Welcome to Green Street. You are on the air. Hello.
5: Hello.
1: Hi, you're on the air.
5: Yes, I do. Thank you. Yeah, I have a 16-year-old and 20-year-old, and what I've come to find is I do find them on their phones, but nowadays with school, you'll find many times that they actually have to be on their phone for their school projects. Now, when we're sitting there and I've got my wife and I've got my kids and I'm sitting there and trying to talk to them, it's like, oh, I'm doing school project, as opposed to, well, I'm just looking at, let's say, TikTok or Facebook, which I'm not on. So it's kind of like a double-edged sword. Technology, believe you me, I'm not a big fan of technology, but we do need it. But at the end of the day, if you have a 5-year-old, a 7-year-old, a 9-year-old, if they're on their phones, obviously they're not doing it for school. But a 16-year-old and a 20-year-old, I get it. So it's a give and take. But at the end of the day, we still have to go back to, hey, everyone, get off your phones, okay? Because there's a time and place for that. There's a time and place for schoolwork. There's a time and place for work. And then you have a time and place for family. And family should come first. And this is where, if you nowadays, it's almost like, you know, a painting of when you take a photo of the 1920s, they're all sitting at the table, they're eating and they're talking. Now, if you take a photograph, everybody's on their cell phone. And
1: that's
5: so
1: exactly
5: the sad
1: right.
5: thing is, you have that reality. nowadays. Yeah. But we should have a time, a family time, where it's like, look, guys and gals, get off your phone. Let's spend time together, quality time, because at the end of the day, life is too short. I unfortunately lost my father 2 weeks ago, and life is too short. They were able to spend time with my father, who he didn't anything about technology, but my kids, they were able to spend time with him. And that's just it.
1: Yeah.
5: Spend time with your family. That's first and foremost. But I thank
1: absolutely.
5: You for your time, and I thank you for your service. I do thank you so much for taking my call.
1: Thank you so much for calling, and have a good weekend. And my regrets about your father. I did want to say that I think the schools could be very helpful here in not necessarily assigning homework that's got to be done on a phone, and oh, by the way, requiring some of these reports and things to be written, to be handwritten. Let's teach our kids to write again, which would avoid some of the, you know, copy and paste things that is going on, where kids are not really learning anything except how to copy and paste.
2: Well, and also there are many, many studies that show that when you actually write notes, handwritten notes, you retain that information way better than when you're just typing it on a computer or taking your notes on a computer, or taking your notes on a phone. Like, you know, I mean, I can't even imagine doing that.
1: I'm going to remind you of this when you come up to clean up my my desk, which is filled with handwritten notes.
2: Okay.
1: We have one more caller. Let's bring the caller in. Say good afternoon. Welcome to Green Street. You are on the air.
6: Good afternoon. When I was a kid, I remember that smoking was a problem, and I don't know if this is correct, but I had heard that parents who tell their kids not to smoke while they're smoking themselves is maybe the least effective way or the way to really interest their kids in smoking. So, you know, our whole world as adults, a lot of it unfortunately revolves around phones and technology. And my wife and I have tried to do away with that. We try not to use our phones at all in the house. We have minimal computer or TV time. It's not possible for everybody, though, depending on their job. But I do think that I encourage parents to do what they can. You know, we didn't have our kids watch any screens or anything when they were little. You know, I went as far as to call the pediatric dentist and the doctors to please turn off the TV in the room, because they have them on the ceilings now everywhere. You know, in case kids don't have their tablets. So just in case any parents need an encouragement, please go through. If you have any doubts in you, you should listen to those thoughts that they're telling you something, those intuitions. But there needs to be some kind of moral awakening as a society for us to consciously make a decision to turn away from these things if our children, you know, are going to follow that model.
1: I agree. We're going to have to leave it there. Thank you.
2: I love that. I love those thoughts. And you're 100% right. And your children are being a gift. They're being given a gift by you. Yeah.
1: Absolutely.
2: So that's great.
1: That's going to do it for our show today. And before I forget to mention it, we have a YouTube channel now for all our Green Street shows. So if you go to YouTube and search for Green Street News, you'll see the dozens of shows we have up there. And if you or your friends like to listen to your podcasts on YouTube, as many people do, please subscribe to our channel and never miss a Green Street show. And of course, we hope this makes it easier for you to share the program with your friends or other members of your family. Again, Green Street News, same as our program website. Thanks to our guest, Betsy Stone, our engineer, Reggie Johnson, and all of you who are financial supporters of this station. You make this program and all the other great programs on WBAI possible. Have a great weekend, everyone, and thank you so much for listening.
7: I'm Max Pringle with these headlines. The head of the UN Health Agency says the Ebola outbreak in Congo is spreading rapidly and poses a very high risk at the national level. World Health Organization Director General Tedros Adhanom Ghebreyesus announced that the WHO has revised its assessment of the risk within Congo from high to very high. The risk remains high for regional spread and low at global levels. He noted that 82 cases have been confirmed in the DRC, with 7 confirmed deaths. There are almost 750 suspected cases and 177 suspected deaths. The situation in neighboring Uganda, he said, is stable. Texas Attorney General Ken Paxton is touting President Trump's endorsement as he heads into the final days of his Republican primary runoff against Senator John Cornyn. Paxton also criticized Democratic nominee James Tallarico, whom the winner of Tuesday's election will face in November. It's a sign that Paxton is confident heading into Tuesday's runoff. The race is the latest in which Trump is encouraging voters to boot Republicans who've displeased him in favor of challengers more aligned with his views. Cornyn and his allies argue that Paxton's history, including an acquittal in an impeachment trial, will hurt the GOP in a general election. Secretary of State Marco Rubio says there's been slight progress in talks with Iran amid uncertainty about a potential deal or renewed conflict. He spoke after President Trump paused a military strike, citing ongoing negotiations. Trump has threatened to end the ceasefire if no agreement can be reached over opening the Strait of Hormuz. Stuart Smith has more.
8: U.S. President Donald Trump says America wants access to Iran's stockpiles of enriched uranium and is ruling out Tehran imposing tolls on the Strait of Hormuz. He's been speaking about what a peace deal might look like after he told reporters on Wednesday that discussions were in their final stages. He made his latest comments in the Oval Office.
9: We want it open. We want it free. We don't want tolls. It's international. It's an international waterway. They're not charging tolls because this is the nuclearization of a country that some people would say is somewhat crazy, and we cannot let Iran have a nuclear weapon. That's all it is. We can't let it.
8: The president reiterated the U.S.'s red line.
9: I can think of nothing that's more important than the fact that we cannot let Iran have a nuclear weapon.
8: From Feature Story News in London, I'm Stuart Smith.
7: The Taiwanese government says it hasn't been notified of any pause in a planned $14 billion U.S. arms sale to the self-governing island. The acting U.S. Navy Secretary Hung Cao told a U.S. Senate committee in Washington today that some foreign military sales were being delayed to ensure the U.S. military has enough munitions for the Iran war. Cao's comment came days after President Trump raised doubts about continuing arms sales to Taiwan. Cao said that the sales would resume when the administration considers it appropriate. A Taiwanese official said today that Taiwanese authorities have seen the reports, quote, but currently there is no information regarding any adjustments the U.S. will make to the arms sales. Senate Republicans abruptly left Washington on Thursday without voting on a roughly $70 billion bill to fund immigration enforcement agencies. The lawmakers were frustrated with the White House and at an impasse over whether to try to block a new $1.8 billion settlement fund to compensate Trump allies who believe they've been politically persecuted. North Carolina Republican Senator Tom Tillis blasted the payout.
10: Look, under what circumstances would it ever make sense to provide restitution for people who were either pled guilty or were found guilty in a court of law? This is just stupid on stilts.
7: Republicans had already abandoned part of the bill that provided $1 billion in security money for the White House complex and President Trump's ballroom amid backlash from members of their own party. But the settlement announced by the Justice Department this week prompted even more questions, spurring a push to limit the taxpayer dollars that some feared could go to Trump supporters who harmed law enforcement officers in the January 6th attack on the Capitol. Those are the Pacifica headlines. I'm Max Pringle.
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12: All this stuff you've heard about America not wanting to fight, wanting to stay out of the war, is a lot of horse dung. Americans traditionally love to fight. All real Americans love the sting of battle. When you were kids, You all admired the champion marble shooter, the fastest runner, big league ball players, the toughest boxers. Americans love a winner and will not tolerate a loser. Americans play to win all the time. I wouldn't give a hoot in hell for a man who lost and laughed. That's why Americans have never lost and will never lose a war. Because the very thought of losing is hateful to Americans.
13: Johnny, get your gun, get your gun, get your gun.

0: You know, I could have done those voices myself. You know, when I was in Las Vegas and Reno and Tahoe and other places.
1: That is your forte.
0: Yeah, that was my forte. I used to do George J. Scott. Americans love a winner and will not tolerate. And Cagney, stick small towns, niche refuse, Hicks rude, picks pictures. All right, forget about it. Our Randy Critical, this is Live on the Fly on WBAI 99.5 FM. That was here with Reggie Johnson and Sophia. That was Jimmy Cagney with his sister, Jeannie Cagney, in the 42 musical Yankee Doodle Dandy, in which he won an Academy Award. And then that was George C. Scott, 1970, in his Academy Award winning performance as George Patton. This is a Memorial Day weekend kind of special. And I must say, as critical as I've been all of my life against American foreign policy, I do honor those who've sacrificed their lives. I had a lot of friends, you know, that died. My friends in junior high school, their brothers died in NAM. Ron Trejo and Larry Stillinger. All right, so we have a big show. We're going to kick it off here, Reggie, with, you know, I got an all-star lineup today. I really do. This is basically the heart of the order of that baseball lineup. We got this first hour, we got the Babe Ruth, the Lou Gehrig, and the DiMaggio, Joe DiMaggio. And that is, we have retired Army Colonel Lawrence Wilkerson. We have retired Air Force Command Chief Master Sergeant Dennis Fritz. You know his book, Deadly Betrayal. And, of course, the ex-CIA assassin. I'm just kidding. The ex-CIA analyst and man who worked many years with the State Department counterterrorism unit. All right, so they're all coming here in 1 minute. But here's some music from that era. This is Hollywood Canteen with the Andrews Sisters.
2: See what the boys in the back room will have, and tell them I'm

0: confident, my victory.
1: That was not the Andrews Sisters. We will be playing them in a second. That's Marlene Dietrich, and that was Called to Duty in 1941. She was always entertaining the troops on the front lines, right? That was Marlene Dietrich.
2: That was in that era.
1: Yeah, well, no, it was 1941. She recorded that for troops at one of these fundraisers. All right, so we'll play the Andrews Sisters a little later on. But here we go. Is everybody here? Are you guys all at the table? Have you all anteed up?
3: I anteed two deuces.
1: You got Trump's hand. What about you, Larry? Johnson?
4: I'm here.
1: Yeah, did you ante up the two deuces?
4: No.
1: Let me see your cards.
4: Too cheap.
1: All right, and Dennis Fritz, I know you used to play cards a lot when you were on recreation duty at in the Air Force, right, Dennis? Dennis, we got him there.
5: Well, in the words of Larry Johnson's good friend Ray McGovern, may I be heard?
4: Yeah.
1: Yes, you certainly can. All right. Well, gentlemen, there's nothing happening around the world these days. So, what can we talk about?
3: Well, you know, Randy, the British men, when you were playing that song over here,
1: yeah.
3: The British men sang over there, the British men sang over here, all the damn Yanks are over here.
1: Well, that's why I like the three of you on at the same time, because in spite, you're all three are very serious, but you all have a great sense of humor, and that's really something that's, it's you know, a requirement on this show, right? So let me just begin with whoever wants to answer this question about it is Memorial Day week. And actually, I want all three. You know, most people don't even know what's happening. They're going to the beach. They're going to the mountains or whatever. They're going out of town. The significance. What's the significance to you, Colonel?
3: Well, it just sort of grew up out of, as you might imagine, post-Civil War days. And it wasn't all that official in the beginning, and it grew to be more official over time. But I think it's safe to say that it was not the kind of hoopla we have today, you know, with jets flying over and kids awesomely looking at the B-2s and all that sort of stuff. It really was to memorialize those who had passed.
1: Yeah.
3: And we've kind of taken it. It's that message is still here, but we've kind of taken it beyond that. And I doubt there are 10 Americans who could tell you where it originated.
1: Yeah, it actually, it was a Confederate, right back in 1868.
5: It was both. I mean, it was honor both Confederate and Union soldiers. That I guess they were decorating, from what I've been remembered, decorating, you know, the grave sites with flowers and so forth, and then, you know, officially became later to honor all those, the key words are while serving. And then in 1971, I think it was Congress, okay, last Monday of May will be known as Memorial Day.
1: Right.
5: Now, just to jump in, you know, what I think of, and the reason, you know, I can somewhat remember that history, this is what got me on the crusade. You know, you mentioned deadly betrayal. You know, 4,500 military men and women died in the Iraq War, but got me on this Memorial Day crusade. You know, unfortunately, you know, we always say in defense of our country, in defense of our freedoms and so forth. Well, we had some folks to die, unfortunately, you know, on a lie, and, you know, hate to jump the gun, it could possibly still happen. We already had 13 that could do it in Iran. When we talk about our freedoms, you know, that's how our government lied to us. You know, we and Larry, both Larrys, you know, Larry with the CIA, you know, joined to truly serve our country and to protect our country, but not to go out there fighting imperialistic wars and people are dying. And we must remember them more so because they died, you know, feeling that they were, you know, in defense of our country. And so that's why it's really dear to me in regards to Memorial Day. You know, just, you know, even as a kid living in Fayetteville, North Carolina, home of Fort Bragg and the 82nd Airborne Division, where I saw, you know, families suffering from military members, not coming back, you know, right. Dead. Right. And so that's when it really hit me over Memorial Day. And then, but more importantly, the Iraq and Afghanistan wars, you know, yeah. When I'm just feeling so painful because these folks died you know, in their mind, defending our country and defending our freedoms when actually they were being abused and used as pawns and ill-advised foreign policies.
1: Well, you got to, if you signed up, I mean, you know, you go and, you know, you get involved and you don't get the truthful information when you go out there for most of these individuals. Larry Johnson, I'll let you respond to that before I want to talk about the treatment of veterans, but I'll let you, you know, respond to the same, your thoughts about Memorial Day, Larry Johnson. Larry?
4: Okay, sorry, couldn't hear me.
1: Yeah, okay.
4: I initially knew it as Decoration Day. Mm-hmm. So, you know, when it was established in, I guess, like 1868, 1867, somewhere in there, it was designated for decorating the graves of the soldiers fallen in the Civil War. And the first place where they observed this was at the Arlington National Cemetery, which had just been created, and you know, as sort of an insult to Robert E. Lee, is that they buried all these dead soldiers around the mansion, and you know, these observances in honor of the Civil War continued until it was after World War I that they decided to expand it and say, okay, let's honor all Americans. Mm-hmm. But it wasn't until 1968, so really 100 years after it had been set up, that they finally decided to call it Memorial Day.
1: Right.
4: So what's ironic, though, about this, and this is something that I've been, you know, upset about this week. A friend of mine, a kid I trained, he wanted to become an NRA rifle instructor. And to do that, he had to take the basic NRA rifle course. His name is Jamie Lee Slatter. And Jamie, when I first started the class, asked him about his experience, and it was very vague. But it was only after the class was over that I learned he'd been a Navy corpsman, had served with the Marine Corps, and then the Marines had him trained also as a sniper. And so he was a Marine Corps sniper. And so I gave him a hard time. You know, He's about the same age as my son. I gave him a hard time, said, hey, you should have been teaching this class, not me teaching you. But he was very, you know, very humble. He said, oh, no, he said, I learned some things from you. I said, well, I'm flattered with that. Just a very decent, kind person. He killed himself last Sunday, committed suicide. He joins 147,000 other soldiers, sailors, Marines who have taken their lives since we started these damn stupid wars on terrorism. And when you take that number is more dead than died in Vietnam, Afghanistan, Iraq twice, Somalia, Libya, Syria, name any other battle we've been involved with in the last 66 years. And the death toll from our these soldiers, sailors, and Marines who have suffering mental anguish, not being properly cared for by their government, that is what we ought to be remembering on Memorial Day.
5: Brandon, let me comment on that, something that Larry just said. And I'm so glad you said that. Because of the fact, I wrote myself a note to also add, when I mentioned about the 4,500 that were killed, as some of y'all just know, Iowa was, until I left in 2022, I was a contracted program manager for the official Pentagon Wounded Warrior Program. And the majority of my clients were those with post-traumatic stress disorder. And I will tell you, I lost a few through suicide. And I had families, you know, which I couldn't understand, and put tears to my eyes and said, hey, you saved such and such life. And people just don't understand that not only do people die physically, but they die mentally as well.
4: Right.
5: And I've experienced some that have died. Oh, man. Okay, let me just stop right there.
1: All right, PTSD
5: for my work with the Wounded Warriors.
1: Right. Well, listen, I was around during the Vietnam War. I was 18 and they had a standby draft. I didn't go because even though my number was 22, but a lot of my friends died. Their brothers died. They were 2 years older or 3 years older. And I'm going to go to you, Colonel Wilkerson. You know, I did some event with I forgot, to Country Joe and the Fish and a whole bunch of others, benefits to help out James Abrazuck and others around Alan Cranston, people who opposed the war in Central America. And I found out that more people had died from suicide, you know, who went to Nam than actually died there. It was like 60,000. That have died. And so what does the government do that's failing these individuals? You got people in the streets of New York who are homeless vets. They're getting terrible care in the hospitals, these vet hospitals, and a lot of them. So what has happened?
3: Well, one of the things that's happened is that, as you just said, right now, the homeless population of veterans is somewhere around 140,000, 145,000. And it's unconscionable that it's that way, but it is that way. And it has to do with the things that Larry talked about and that Dennis talked about, in addition to the fact that we really haven't fought a war that was justified for the reasons one normally would fight a war, self-defense, in other words, or at least in the national interest, in a quarter century or more. And that's a very debilitating thing, a very dehumanizing thing, I think, for a lot of young men and increasingly young women who nonetheless go and do what their oath, you know, they think demanded that they do. And then in the middle of it, or maybe in the first month, or maybe the last month or whatever, realize that what they're doing has nothing to do with American security and everything to do with some billionaire sitting behind the scene deciding that this particular country or that country needed to be taken on. The last really vivid discussions I had with Colin Powell, and he was an establishment on the congressional lawn every year for 26, 27 years. He was their principal speaker. And increasingly, we would talk about it because in the beginning, I would help him with what he was going to say, or I'd give him an outline or something like that. And then we started talking about it, and I got to the point where I was actually very, very critical of him for doing it. And, you know, I had my own feelings about it. He had his own feelings, and I could understand why he thought honoring the service member in general was a good thing. I did too, really, but I couldn't. I'll sum it up with what I said to him one time in total anger. I said, the best thing you could say, boss, is go out there and take that microphone and say, stop these stupid goddamn wars. And we didn't talk for a while after that.
1: Wow. Wow. All right. Larry Johnson, we have a proposal. I think it's over a trillion right now. They say $950 billion. I think it's over a trillion. But $1.5 trillion proposed military budget. And how much of this money is being earmarked for veterans? There should be no homeless veterans in this country whatsoever, and anyone that has PTSD should get treatment, the best treatment. Larry Johnson.
4: Yeah, okay. We need to make sure that you do a drug test. What are you on, hallucinogens? You know, okay. So I'm on the board of a small organization called Combat Soldiers Recovery. It was set up by my bookkeeper 20 years ago. She lives in, just off Connecticut Avenue. She actually lives in the house behind Justice Kavanaugh. And her neighbor next door was a surgeon at Walter Reed. And so he started coming back talking about all the wounded soldiers that were coming back from Iraq and Afghanistan. And told her about the fact that once they got their initial treatment, if they had to go stay for an extended stay, they'd be put in like these apartments, but the government didn't really cover any of their expenses. They were sort of left on their own, had to live off whatever salary they had. So she started raising money and we did just go give these kids, you know, like it was a small amount of money, $300, but they got $300 tax-free. It was theirs to use as they, you know, for whatever they wanted. My point is the fact that she had to do this because the government is not taking care of these kids. And here we're talking, you know, the very first recipient of funds was the first quadruple amputee from our so-called war on terror. So we asked these young men and young women, but it's mostly young guys, to put on the uniform and then to go forward and serve. And they're not always served by good leaders. And then they make incredible sacrifices and they suffer wounds, some visible, some invisible. And then when they're done, they're basically on their own. I know for a fact the Russians are doing a much, much better job of taking care of their veterans that come out. I was, my last trip to Moscow, I interviewed two different organizers, and again, former soldiers who were involved, actively involved with these, you know, dealing with the whole post-traumatic stress disorder, and making sure that every soldier that comes out, having served in that war, is taken care of. We do a terrible job, an absolutely terrible
1: I know how
4: job.
1: You feel about it, Chief Master Sergeant Fritz.
5: Yeah.
1: You wrote the
5: don't,
1: book.
5: Don't get me on started on that, but Larry Johnson again, I keep saying Larry, so the audience to know, we got Larry Johnson and Larry Wilkerson, but for Larry Johnson, you know, I saw that firsthand. You know, my first assignment in the Wounded Warrior program was the old Walter Reed. What created that was an old 2007 Washington Post story about the treatment of our returning soldiers, airmen, you know, Coast Guard, Marines, and all our service members coming back. And actually, the old Walter Reed in downtown D.C., they were being housed in molded rooms, if you will. No exaggeration. And they were paying out of pocket to stay in the hotels. But we did rectify that when we combined the old Walter Reed and the Bethesda Naval Hospital, and now renamed it the Walter Reed National Military Medical Center at Bethesda, where we actually have a state-of-the-art building to house wounded warriors and their family members, you know, when they're returned, especially in the Washington, D.C. Area. But you will also be surprised. Now, when we talk about the wounded returning back from the combat zone, you would be surprised to know that a number of the folks that I supported was what we call the unmanned aerial vehicle pilots, where they saw firsthand when they had an errant strike and killed women and children. They saw it firsthand. And you won't believe the number of them that had PTSD from seeing that. You know, when I mentioned about, you know, a couple of folks, you know, committing suicide that I knew, you know, I there was one that was just ready to commit suicide at any time, but we got him through that. And he's doing healthy, and I follow him right now on LinkedIn, and he's doing really well. But when we talk about Memorial Day, I want to emphasize again, we talk about those that died while in service, but there are so many, and as Larry Johnson alluded to, the one friend that he had that committed suicide here in the last week. There are many that are still living today, but mentally we have lost them. And so we must keep them in mind. And once again, I want to commend Larry Johnson. Unfortunately, he had to experience that for bringing that up, because I was going to bring that up as well. And so we must remember them as well.
1: Thank you. And thank you for all the work that you've done in that area, Chief. Colonel Wilkerson, we're going to add 13 more on Monday. Those who have died in Iran, unless that's a low number, it's hard for me to believe that only 13 KIAs. And what are your thoughts about that? These people are being, you know, doing some things they don't want to do, which is like blowing up, you know, schools, 170 kids, and then, you know, countless people in Tehran have died, civilians. So, you know, between the two, the people who have died and the people that the ones who have killed these civilians, I mean, they must have PTSD. What are your thoughts about that?
3: I think I said it earlier. I think the best thing we could do for the young people in America, whether they are serving or not, is to stop these stupid wars.
1: Right.
3: That's what's causing much of the post-traumatic stress. That's what's causing some of the suicides, if not a good many of the suicides. even for my own war, Vietnam, where I know several who have committed suicide. Several, even now, they're in their mid-70s, late-70s, who might. And the reason, in most cases, that you'll find, whether it's in the formal psychiatric evaluations or wherever you might locate the reasons, if they've been documented, more often than not, are these stupid wars. In one case I'll cite for you that was vivid for us at the Eisenhower Media Network was a gentleman we took on early on, and he was an officer, and his story was really riveting. It boiled down to a number of occasions like the one I'm going to describe, but the one I'm going to describe gives you the idea. He was walking along in Afghanistan, walking along, you know, with his patrol, and he had his forward observer with him, and he had his air officer with him, a lieutenant who controlled the F-16s that were overhead. And they took a little fire out of this village, and this is just one example, mind you now, but this man told this very vividly. And he told the Air Force liaison officer with him not to roll in on the hooch or the home from which the fire had come, that they would go down and check it out individually. Well, apparently the guy had already called the pair of F-16s in. And so they rolled in and they dropped several 250-pound bombs on the home. And when they got to the home, they found what you would expect. They found women and children and babies. And that was such a riveting experience for him that he had a hard time for the rest of his tour keeping a grip on himself. And then afterwards was really badly affected by his memories, which were more than that, I tell you. And that's what we do to these people. That's what we do. You don't even have the justification of saying in a case of civilian casualties like that, collateral damage, we like to euphemistically call it, you don't even have the advantage of saying, well, I was here on an honorable quest. I was here doing my nation's purpose, its work for it, its defense, its security, and such. But by the time you get into these conflicts, a week or two or a month or two, you realize you're there for the goddamn defense contractors that make the equipment that's killing all the people around you. And you're there for the stupid people who in the leadership sent you. And you're there for all these other reasons that make no sense to your conscience. And it's hard to deal with it, just as it was for this lieutenant. I pray for him right now that he's still alive.
5: Yeah. Hey, Randy, let me just comment on what Larry Wilkerson is saying. The person that Larry is speaking of, I'm going to use the word past tense because of what Larry's afraid of now, and we live through that daily thinking about him. This individual was brilliant, and I'm hoping he's still brilliant. A scholar, an historian, an unbelievable writer. And this war destroyed him. These wars in the past, the Iraq and Afghanistan wars, destroyed him. He lost his family. He lost his brilliance. You know, because of my work with the Wounded Warriors, I tried to talk him. I thought I could, you know, really save him. This is what these stupid wars are doing to our people. Let me just say this again. This young man was brilliant. And when I say brilliant, I mean extremely smart, a great writer. And now we have to think about him day to day, wondering, is he still living?
1: Larry Johnson, do you think Trump cares about any of this? And not, I mean, is he profiting off of this war? Is this family profiting off of this war? Are they, you know, by manipulating the stock market? And
4: Yes, they're manipulating. Yes, they're profiting. And he does not give a good goddamn.
1: Yeah, it's unbelievable.
5: Hey, Randy, wait. I learned something today with a meeting I had this morning. You know, I look at when you ask over Providence, you know, and I think about Smedley Butler. But I mean, I learned something this morning. I keep asking myself a question. Now, in order to justify going to war with Cuba, you know, we indicted, you know, the former president.
1: I was going to bring that up.
5: Let me just mention this. The Castro family, I look at Venezuela. When you asked about money, now Trump is bragging about, hey, we have that oil and all that. But I kept asking, why Cuba? And then when Rubio labeled them as a, listen to this, a national security threat, Cuba, I said, what is it? Yeah. And then somebody told me something, my ignorance, I didn't know this. When you asked Larry Johnson about is it money, I didn't know that Cuba was the old, for the world, the old Las Vegas.
1: Right, right.
5: They had gambling, and they were making all this money. And then when you asked that question, it made me think maybe Trump is going to open up a casino in Cuba and make money.
1: I was going to bring that all up here in 1 minute, and I'll just continue with you for a second, Larry Johnson. Is he, Trump going to, like, depose the current Cuban government and replace, install Meyer Lansky as the president of that country?
4: If he's going to install Meyer Lansky, he's got to bring a shovel. You got to dig him up.
1: Oh, all right. How about Hyman Roth from The Godfather? All right.
4: Yeah.
1: All right. So
4: same difference. Yeah. No, look, what the United States is going to kick off here is a new insurgency. I mean, this goes back as, and let Colonel Wilkerson talk about this.
1: Yes.
4: You break it, you buy it. You know, so, okay, we go in and announce the current government. All of a sudden, we become responsible for it. Hey, this is. So now we get to figure out how people get fed, how the lights get turned on, how the water works, how the sewer works. All of a sudden.

0: Obviously depleted the island now. It started out with about 11.5 million people, and Cuba is not a small place, really, if you think about it. If you put it on a map of the United States, it would stretch from New York all the way past Chicago, but it's narrow. And Melissa just ripped it up. I don't know if you read the National Geographic piece on Melissa, but that had some of the strongest winds over land we've ever had from a hurricane. And it ripped 15,000 roofs off. It completely obliterated the Santiago de Cuba, the second largest area in Cuba outside Havana, coffee production facility, which was really one of the few things turning in some revenue for Cubans. And that's what Ben and I did the solar power generators for, to at least get them kind of cranked back up in that enterprise. But they've lost probably 1 million to 1.5 million people. And people they could ill afford to lose because they were in the 18 to 24-year-old category, mostly well. Cuba's got a 99% literacy rate, good education system. And these people left, but not because they didn't like Cuba, but because they couldn't live. They couldn't find food. They couldn't find clean water. There was no air conditioning, no heating. And it was just horrible conditions for them. So they began to leave, and they joined the diaspora in the Caribbean, if you will, some of them going through the Darien Gap in very dangerous circumstances, and some of them just disappearing. But nonetheless, they had no real choice. They had to leave. That's how bad we have made it there,
1: Right.
0: and for no purpose other than just vengeance. I mean, that's all it is.
1: It's
0: It's
1: all it is.
0: vengeance by people like Marco Rubio, who's never set a foot on the island. And now we got a court, this stupid, idiotic, moronic, I shouldn't say that, they're really geniuses at stupidity and evil. The Supreme Court under Roberts has now allowed people to open cases, 60-year-plus-old cases, against the Cuban government and recover their funds that were lost when Castro, in my view, very rightfully took over the damn island from Myers Lanchi, Lucky Luciano, Fulgencio Batista, and all the rest of the beasts that were running the island. And that's just unconscionable. Previous presidents have not gone that far. They've not even tried to do it because they realize how unconscionable an action it would be. So now we're going to have people who are the descendants of these assholes who helped Batista maintain power and everything. We're going to have them being able to bring legitimate cases under our system against people in Cuba, and we're going to take the island so we can enforce those cases. You can't make this stuff up, Randy.
1: Oh,
0: we're
1: goodness.
0: Reprehensible in the world now. We are viewed as being a reprehensible power.
1: Larry Johnson, Chief.
2: Oh, yeah, I like that transition. He says reprehensible in the new thing.
1: Yeah,
2: okay.
1: Yes, yes. Reprobate is what I was thinking of.
0: Yeah.
1: A reprobate in Jack Lord's clothing. All right. No.
2: Yeah.
1: All right.
2: You tried to dig yourself out of this. Okay.
1: All
2: go
1: right.
2: Ahead.
1: I'm sorry. Now, I was going to. I'm reptilian. All right. I wanted you to.
0: They're reptilian, Randy.
1: Yeah, right. All right, Larry Johnson, I think I heard you the other day talking about this this scheme that they have, this fraudulent case against Raul Castro, and I know that, that Chief Fritz brought it up, this Brothers to the Rescue operation.
2: Right.
1: He's being charged with that. I mean, give us the history of that Brothers to the Rescue scam.
2: Well, I'm not really up to speed on the history. I know what I received a an email yesterday from somebody who was actually flying around that time and that actually entered Cuban airspace. The plane that was shot down had Air Force, U.S. Air Force markings. It was shot down, I believe, after having been in Cuban airspace. So it was a legitimate international target from the standpoint of Cuba. I mean, hell, we're blowing boats up in the Caribbean. It's not even in our territory.
1: Weather balloons.
0: Randy, excuse me for just a second, but let me give you a little more insight into this, because I had occasion to talk with the brothers and the people who actually reported on some of this to our FBI and got arrested for it. Hermanos de Escucar or something like that. I can't remember their Spanish title, but it translates into Brothers to the Rescue. The guy who

0: running brothers to the rescue, was flying these private planes down to Cuba and doing things like literature drops, you know, leaflets and things like that, rise up against the government, all that, and occasionally dropping bombs, handmade bombs, you know, packaged bombs like we used to drop in Vietnam out of our loaches. And Castro was getting tired. Fidel was getting tired of it. He was getting sick and tired of it. They were violating the ADIZ. They were violating Cuban airspace. They were flying way too low over Havana, for example. Most of this was on Havana. And so he began to put out pronouncements, and the pronouncements were, you do this again and we're going to take action. We're going to take action to defend our country. And if you come over low and slow like you've done before, we're going to shoot you. And so this is good evidence of this with the old FBI director in Miami and elsewhere. They actually, Brothers to the Rescue, wanted to incite Bill Clinton to do something really, really radical. So they flew the airplanes in stages, and they set the lead pilots, I think it was two in the lead plane, they set it up to be very, very vulnerable, and they knew there was at least a 50-50 chance that Castro would live up to his boast about the next time, not boast, but threats, the next time you come in, we're going to shoot you down. And they shot him down. So they actually sacrificed two of their own people to create this situation that we would then react to as though Cuba had committed a great crime. Mm-hmm. And we've been doing it ever since. And then, of course, we put the brothers in jail. I mean, you can't make this stuff up.
1: No.
0: We have treated Cuba like our vassal ever since Thomas Jefferson said, and this is almost a direct quote, we all know that one day Cuba will be a state. And the reason Jefferson said that was because he was representative of the people at that time in the United States who wanted Cuba to be a state to add to the slaveholding states in America.
1: Wow.
0: And that persisted all the way up to the Civil War. We had freebooters going down and trying to start something with the Spanish and the Cubans in Cuba for a long period of time. We wanted that state to be a state.
1: Yeah.
0: And we wanted it to be a state that added to the weight of the slave states in our country.
1: Oh. Wow.
0: Reprehensible.
1: Again. I'm going to go to Dennis Fritz, but I'm not calling you reprehensible, Dennis. All right, but
2: Randy.
1: Yeah.
2: Randy, before we go to Dennis, just let me comment add one other piece to what Colonel Wilkerson said. That email I received yesterday, the fellow that wrote it, who was involved with some of these operations, he confirmed what Larry said, that this was a deliberate provocation on the part of the United States to try to provoke the Cubans into action, number one. Number two, I saw the same exact things, a series of provocations trying to get Manuel Noriega to retaliate in order to create a predicate for the United States to take military action. So, you know, the bottom line with respect to Raul Castro is, you know, he was operating under international law.
1: Right.
2: He wasn't doing something that would justify this kind of, prosecution.
1: It's
2: so, on to Dennis.
0: Randy, there's something else, too, that the American people need to know, that we've ginned up this case now against Raul, and the circuit that he, more or less, even he's 95 now, is in control of, or sort of the super guy in, and it's mostly military, which is the backbone of Cuba, and everyone knows it in Cuba, and they draw money, and they use that money to make their lives maybe a little bit better than the average Cuban. This is the model the world over, essentially. It's the model of the IRGC in Iran, for example. And is that something to accuse him of, arrest him of, and take him away? He's 95 years old. He doesn't even know what he's doing anymore, probably. But this is what we've done. We've mapped all this out very carefully in legal terms, and we're going to introduce this indictment, if we haven't already, against him and snatch him, I guess. And we're going to do it under the purpose of, you know, this guy's terrible. Well, he's doing what just about every other military person in every other country in the world does, and I'd even say our guys, when they go out the door and get eight-figure salaries working for defense contractors and such, But it's just nonsense what we're doing, and we're doing it to a state that is already so broken it can hardly see itself in the mirror in the morning.
1: It's disgusting. Dennis Fritz, you know, you wrote Deadly Betrayal, and it was about Iraq, how we got lied into that war. And do you see I guess you could write a sequel to that book on what's happening in Iran right now.
3: Well, you know, I've been asked that question, and I just, as you probably heard, I've been calling this another deadly betrayal, which it is. I mean,
0: Binger.
3: Yeah, and Larry Johnson would know this more so than I know. You know, I see him as, you know, an expert CIA analyst, as he predicted the weekend that the start of the Iran war. And that was through analysts. But as I tell folks, you know, somebody said I was in the room. No, I wasn't in the room, but I was in the room. And what do I mean by that? I've seen the playbook, the plan. And I've been warning about Iran for over a decade. As your audience would know, I tried to get you to use your own critical thinking. We now know there was no WMD, but it was based on a lie. The DIA, the Defense Intelligence Agency, was telling the Pentagon there was no weapons of mass destruction. And if there were, we don't know where they are. The CIA, which Larry Wilkins will probably know more so about it because he spent so much time over there before Colin Powell went to the United Nations to, you know, get the world to support the war. I don't think the CIA knew, because what I was seeing at the time in my work in the Pentagon on the Doug Feith, the CIA, I think they caved in. But there was no record, there was no finding of WMD. Likewise, we wanted to go into Syria if we wouldn't have been bogged down in the insurgency in Iraq. Oh, they had all these chemical weapons. Well, you know, ever since Assad left, I've still been trying to figure out where all those chemical weapons. I've not heard no talk about that.
0: Me too.
1: They're in NYC subway system, I think. Go ahead.
3: Yeah. And then finally, we have been talking about Iran having a nuclear weapon, Bibi Netanyahu, a week or two away. And 30 years later, there's still no nuclear weapon that Bibi has been praying for 40 years for us to go in to attack Iran. Now, I've been saying this for decades. It was going to be based on a lie to go into Iran on behalf of Bibi. Now it's all coming out. I even quote Bob Gates, the former Secretary of Defense. I just think he was on 60 Minutes when he was saying Bibi was trying to get him. All this is coming out. I used to be called a nutcase in some cases. The only person who I could rely on in the past to talk to was Larry Wilkerson, who knew, Fritz, you're on to something. I know. And that's why I wrote my book, to try to warn us about Iran was coming as soon as they got the right president in place. They tried to get Obama to do it under the disguise of what we saw this past, January, I think. I'm getting my dates and time confused. When we had the destabilization going on in Iran with Mossad and CIA and the MI6, which we're talking about, all these 40,000 people were killed. I don't believe that. Maybe 10,000. And a lot of them were, guess what? Iranian police that were killed. By whom, I wonder. And so, yes, Randy, I'm very upset. This is another deadly betrayal on the backs of our military men and women. 13, as alluded to earlier, have been lost already. And if we're stupid enough to go in on a ground war, which I think finally the chairman and the Joint Chiefs of Staff and his fellow Joint Chiefs are saying no ground war now.
1: Yeah. Larry Johnson, I want to pick up on that a little bit. Do you think we are on the cusp of ground troops or going back dropping bombs?
2: No ground troops, because there's just no viable, viable.
1: Okay, I'm saying launching another military or airstrike.
2: Yeah, now, I know that the military personnel that are working in what they call the CAT, you know, these crisis action teams, they were told to be prepared to work over Memorial Day. And we got just learned today that Donald Trump, instead of going out to his golf course, is staying in Washington. So I think it is likely, at least from Trump's standpoint, they're going to try to do something. Now, that said, the Saudis up to this point have been blocking the United States. They've not been allowing the United States to do overflights through Saudi territory. So Trump, if the Saudis weren't throwing up some roadblocks, I think they'd definitely do it this weekend.
1: What about you, Colonel?
3: Hey, before you go to Larry, Well, let me just mention something that Larry Johnson just stated too, which I just saw. Trump's junior's wedding is this weekend, and I saw where Trump will not be going to that wedding, and so that made me think about what Larry Johnson has just mentioned.
1: Yeah, maybe he'll be going to a topless bar instead. What about you, Colonel Wilkerson? Colonel Wilkerson, do you think this is a fait accompli, a reenactment of...
0: I'm with Larry. I think we're going to do something. I don't think it's going to be on the ground, or if it is on the ground, it'll be very small and probably an abject failure. I think we're going to do the big thing with Bibi. We're going to bomb the bejesus out of him.
1: And what will be the outcome? You think that they'll surrender, or I mean, do they have any cards to play?
0: I think we will have the second, what I've been calling the second tier of targets, for which they have plenty of ballistic missiles remaining, some of which may even be new ones that we've not seen before. And when they hit those targets, welcome global depression.
3: And the question you got to ask yourself is, what will the Iranians do? And I think they'll do a lot.
1: Yeah, it's amazing. Jesus.
0: No, I didn't mean, Dennis, I didn't mean that we would hit a second tier of targets. I mean the Iranians will.
3: Oh, okay. There you go.
0: Those targets are all things like Ras Tanura.
3: Exactly.
0: Very, very disruptive to the whole world economy.
1: All right.
3: In agreement.
1: We're going to move on because we only have 6 or 7 minutes left, 8 minutes left or whatever. I want to go to the war in Ukraine, the U.S. proxy war in Ukraine. Everyone knows it's a proxy war unless they...
4: Mr. President, on Ukraine, Zelensky just...
1: I'm going to play... This actually happened a few months back. Some gutsy reporter asked the president this because, you know, this war has got to come to an end in Ukraine, but it looks like Europe wants to step up the fight and make it an apocalypse. Here's a question to President Trump a few months back, and then I'm going to go to you, Larry, because I know you have to leave a few minutes early. Here it is.
4: Mr. President, on Ukraine, President Zelensky just signed a law allowing for citizens age 60 and above to serve in the military. We've seen dozens of videos of young men being hauled into vans and dragged to the front lines against their will. And we've even seen videos of a young man with Down syndrome serving on the front line. You, when you campaigned, you said you wanted to see the people stop dying. A lot of people admired that statement. Now the people dying are elderly, mentally handicapped, and conscripts. So even if a ceasefire doesn't work out, why should Americans continue to fund a foreign military that's scraping the bottom of the barrel of its population like this?
5: Well, you have to understand, very importantly, this is Biden's war. This is not my war. I'm here to get us out of it. It's a mess, and I'm here to get us out. I haven't heard that.
1: All right. Larry Johnson, is it Biden's war? I mean, he tried to kill Putin a few months back.
2: Well, it is as much Trump's war as it is Biden's war. During Trump's last year in office, during his first term, he authorized the largest number of U.S. military exercises, simulation attacks against Russia from Ukraine than any of his predecessors, including authorizing, or at least his Department of Defense thought it was a swell idea, to have a B-52 fly along the Black Sea coast of Russia. I mean, this is about as provocative as you can get. So Trump's attempts to blame this all off on Joe Biden are pretty lame.
1: Larry Wilkerson, it seems to be escalating, or at least they're trying, especially Chancellor Merz, who's very unpopular, and Starmer, very unpopular, and Macron. They're talking about stepping up, sending more drones, using Baltic state airspace. Where are we going with this, Colonel?
0: Well, yesterday finished up, 21 May, as I understand it, finished up the largest nuclear forces exercise that Russia, and I suspect it compared with anything the Soviet Union used to do, has ever had. And I think he's sending a very clear signal that, one, he knows he's probably going to go to war with NATO sooner or later, and two, if he does, it's going to be Katie bar the door. And he may start with an Oreshnik on Kyiv or on top of Zelensky's head, I think I would probably applaud that.
1: Yeah, we all standing ovation. What are you talking about? Yeah.
0: And if that stops everything cold, maybe it won't go any further. But then that's a provocation for others around the area to do something. This is fraught with bigger war possibilities, and it's fraught with even, as I said, and as I keep saying, nuclear weapons use possibilities.
1: Oh, my. Chief Master Sergeant, one of the opponents of this war in Ukraine actually was investigating the hit list that Larry and I are on, the Mirovorets hit list by the Ukrainians, and that's Thomas Massie. And of course, he opposes the war in Iran, Venezuela, Cuba. And then, what's your thoughts about this overwhelming spent by AIPAC and other warmongers, you know, that left us without Thomas Massie as a voice in the Congress, Chief? Chief Fritz there? Or did we lose him? All right. Did you silence yourself? Let him be heard.
0: Randy, I'll just make this remark. Have you seen the stats on who voted for Massey's opponent?
6: Hello.
0: Are we still?
7: He did not. No, you're still on the air, but yeah, please continue, Larry.
0: The stats show that those below 65, and it breaks it down into three or four age groups all the way down to 21, as you get to the bottom, voted overwhelmingly for Massie. Then as you get towards the middle, say the 40 to 50 people, they voted by majority for Massie. Then when you get to the 65 and older, they voted overwhelmingly for Massie's opponents.
1: Wow.
0: Think about that for a minute.
3: Hey, Randy, I'm back now. I don't know, between Larry Johnson's old agency, the CIA, and the NSA, and the DIA, I've been knocked off four times now. And I keep
1: it was
3: signing back on.
1: It was the NYPD. All right.
3: Yeah, so I got knocked off as you were calling my name, I think, about AIPAC, and I got knocked off again.
1: Right.
3: But in regards to AIPAC, nothing new. If there's any good news about this, it's opening the eyes of the majority of the rest of the world. You know, at one time, as I mentioned earlier, the only person I could talk to AIPAC about was Larry. And I put AIPAC in my book going far back as how long they've been impacting our politics. And so I'm hoping that Massie, along with others, will do more talking and educating the American people about AIPAC and other Israeli lobbyists who should be, you know, considered foreign agents, if you will, as we all know. And so I think it's a disgrace. And I hope Massie, you know, really talk about it even more now. All the money that was spent
1: right
3: by the AIPAC and their fellow lobbyists.
1: Right. Well, they'll get it back when they have a casino in Cuba. Larry Johnson, I know you have to leave here. You got to jump off. So your thoughts about the Thomas Massie's defeat. And is that like something that's going to bounce back to hurt AIPAC? It's a Pyrrhic victory.
2: It's a Pyrrhic victory. It's called biology. It's called Darwinianism, because the boomers, people my age and older, that voted for Ed Galbraith, and I know Ed.
1: You do?
2: For,
1: you're the only one who does. He's some stand-up guy, I hear.
2: He was known, you know, the other SEALs and special operators, they called him Fast Eddie. That wasn't as intended as a compliment.
1: Right, he's not.
2: Paul Newman. He wasn't highly regarded among the SEALs, but the fact of the matter is, those people that voted for Fast Eddie, they're dying off. The people that voted for Thomas Massie, they're the new generation. They're going to be around a lot longer. This was a Pyrrhic victory for the AIPAC Zionist lobby.
1: All right, we have 3 minutes left.
2: And with that, I'm going to have to.
1: I know you are. Right? Say hello to the judge. All right, I'll see you September, or is it September? No, June 12th here in New York with the judge. All right, so Larry Wilkerson, we have a few minutes left. Any final words here before we sign off with Vera Lynn, all right, who also sang. Well, we can do the Andrews sisters. All right. Well, whatever. Larry, you prefer Vera Lynn or the Andrews sisters?
0: The Andrews sisters. And my All final right. words are, if we really want to honor Memorial Day, and we really want to honor those people who are supposed to be the subject matter of Memorial Day, then let's put pressure on the government to stop these stupid wars.
1: Yeah. And what about you, Chief?
3: I could not add anything to that. We need to stop these stupid wars, and so we don't have add to that number of the fallen in the act of war.
1: All right. Well, let me tell you something. People need to get your book. You can get it at Or Books. I'm not going to mention Amazon, all right? I'm not going to mention Amazon. So I prefer you get it at Or Books, and I look forward to the sequel. I don't know if you what do you say? Happy Memorial Day, but I want to thank you for making.
3: No, don't say happy. That.
1: Well, what do you say? How do you say when you address somebody?
3: No, just say in memory of the ones we've lost in the service of our country.
1: Right.
0: Yep.
1: And you're
3: in
1: gonna,
3: memory.
0: Let me give you another book blurb here, Randy.
1: Yes.
0: In addition to Deadly Betrayal by Dennis Fritz. Look up a book called Missouri Mule.
1: Yes.
0: By Jim Carrey. Jim Carrey is the standard A biographer of the House of Representatives, a longtime military veteran. He also handled the book Twice the Citizen, which is the standard A book about the reserve components in America, Twice the Citizen. But this is Missouri Mule, and it is so apt to today because it's all about Harry Truman, and 50% of it is about his Senate Investigating Committee that looked into sleaze, bribery, theft, and danger to the American soldier, Marine, airman, and sailor in World War II with a vengeance.
1: Well, I'm going to get that. I'm definitely going to get Missouri Mule by James Carey, who's a historian. He's really smart. And I heard you tell a couple of stories about Truman in there. And so you got me peak. I'm going to get it, okay? And definitely, I have Deadly Betrayal. It's in the hands of Jeffrey Abrams, who we may be talking to later on in the show. But thank you both, gentlemen. You made this a very special Memorial Day weekend program. All right? We'll see you. Here's the Andrews sisters, all right?
3: Thanks for having us.
1: You want to hear the Andrews sisters? You can, but then we're going to. All right, we're ready to go. Here's the Andrews sisters.
6: I'm getting coins for my country at the Hollywood canteen. The hardest working junior hostess you've ever seen. I'm doing my bit down here for Uncle Sam. I'm a patriotic jitterbug. Yeah, yeah, that's what I am. I'm getting coins for my country. You should see the pounds fly. I'm getting down the waistline and I don't even try. I don't need a Dewberry or a Westmore course, 'cause my weight's been taken over by the Army Air Force. We're not petite.

0: find we can.
1: All right. Thank you, gentlemen, once again. We got to go into the next hour. Here is Fidel Castro up in Harlem in 1995 talking about doctors.
2: Over 15,000 Cuban doctors have worked as internationalist missionaries in other countries. Millions and tens of millions of people have been taken care of by our doctors. In Africa mainly. In Latin America also. And in other parts of the world. Hundreds of thousands of lives have been saved by our doctors' work.
3: Miles y miles
2: thousands and thousands
3: de profesores y maestros
2: of Cuban teachers and professors
3: técnicos en
2: have trained technicians. Also, our technicians in many fields have gone to other countries to
3: Cuba
2: work.
3: Que se quedó con 3,000 médicos.
2: Cuba was left with only 3,000 doctors
3: de los 6,000 que tenía.
2: Out of the 6,000 it had in 1959.
3: Y nos llevaron 3,000.
2: 3,000 left.
3: Mejores salarios, mejores
2: they were incited by best salaries here in the United States.
3: Sin embargo, hoy tenemos
2: however,
3: casi 60,
2: nowadays 000. We have 60,000.

0: Y si un día los norteamericanos,
1: and if one day the Americans
0: médicos,
1: were to need doctors,
0: yo sé que, que tienen muchos,
1: I can tell you that we can give you.
0: Muchos, y muy buenos.
1: We have many
0: pero si en algún
1: good
0: lugar,
1: doctors.
0: En algún rincón,
1: we know that you have
0: barrio,
1: them. But if
0: no
1: in any neighborhood
0: médico,
1: you don't have a doctor,
0: nuestros médicos
1: our doctors would come
0: también,
1: to work here.
2: Well, that was 1995. I was not there, but I did play that speech on a radio show that we had back then with Robert Knight, 60 Mimics. I know somebody who was there, and that is Margaret Kimberly was there. She is the executive editor and senior columnist for the Black Agenda Report. She has a show here. What day is it on now? I can't
3: Thursday
2: see him. Right before Richard Wolf on WBAI. Every Thursday at 6 p.m. it is there. And Margaret Kimberly is the author of, and this is a great book, Presidential, Black America and the Presidents. Margaret, welcome to the show, and tell us about that experience in 1995.
4: Hi. Hello. Good to be back. It was an amazing experience. He was speaking at Abyssinian Baptist Church in Harlem. Fidel Castro was such a brilliant man. He spoke without notes, without extemporaneously for a couple of hours and held your attention. It was truly an amazing experience. I really feel fortunate to have seen him in person and listened to his brilliant thoughts.
2: Yeah. Now, if he were still alive today and in great health, I mean, how would he handle the situation that's going on between the Trump administration and Cuba?
4: I don't know. This is horrible. The U.S. Has Cuba under siege. Cuba cannot get fuel. Russia sent fuel about a month ago, but that's run out. By taking over Venezuela, they cut off Venezuela's supply of oil, so they have cut Cuba off from the rest of the world. You cannot, and just think about what that means. If you don't have fuel, you don't have electricity. That means people can't have dialysis. It means babies can't be kept alive in incubators. It means children can't go to school. If there's no gas, there are no vehicles. You can't pick up garbage. So Cuba's under a terrible health emergency. People are being killed by this. And I don't know how Cuba's going to fight. So far, they have been defiant, but I don't know how long that can last. It is, it's truly a nightmare for anyone who's been in solidarity with Cuba and its struggle to remain sovereign after 66 years of a blockade, but this is the very worst it's ever been.
2: Right, and this is somebody's going to benefit out of this big time financially. Friends of like Paul Singer, friends of Marco Rubio. I mean, is there any way out? Or do we have to throw in the towel? Is there any way out? I mean, I know Russia did send them a ship. Turkey sent an electric a ship that just generates electricity. It's an electric boat that they used, and people like Lawrence Wilkerson and Ben, what's his last name? The guy from the ice cream guy, Cohen. They sent like $25,000 last week in aid. I think it was 50,000 10 roof homes lost everything in that last hurricane. But what can they do right now, and what can people do to resist this?
4: Well, I hate to say this. I like to be an optimist, but it's for other states to step up. China and Russia have the power, military power, economic power, but unless those two countries defy the United States, unless Russia defies the United States a second time and supplies Cuba with oil, I do not see how Cuba can survive this. I think that's where our advocacy has to be. These other, you know, they talk about multipolarity, but they can't always be counted on. China and Russia, they didn't veto the UN resolution about Gaza and, you know, Trump's Board of Peace. They should have vetoed it. But when they don't do that, it tells you they're still trying to go along to get along. But they're the target.
2: They're the targets, right.
4: They are the target. By taking over Venezuela, China was buying oil from Venezuela. So they take over Venezuela and end that. And I know people get upset. You're going to have to get upset. Venezuela is lost. There was a coup. There was regime change. They handed over Alex Saab. It's a wrap. They are Iran. Attacking Iran is an effort to get at China and deprive China of oil. The ongoing war in Ukraine is a means of cutting off Russia. The European countries, despite all their bluster, were still buying Russian oil, and now they have said they will not. So the United States is putting into effect full spectrum dominance, controlling the world. And because there has not been any effective defiance so far, they are mostly getting away with what they want.
2: Well, Iran has given some defiance, right?
4: Yes, they have. But the U.S. is just, you know, they have not given up. Despite the challenges, yes, it didn't work out the way they thought. They thought they'd drop some bombs, kill some leaders, stir people up with propaganda against the country. The U.S. instigated all the protests in January, and I know that because they say so. Scott Bessent, the Secretary of the Treasury, brags. He says, well, yeah, we crashed Iran's economy, created that unrest, sent in agents. The former, what's his name, Pompeo, who was Trump's Secretary of State in his first term, he had a post on Twitter. Hopefully Mossad agents are there.
2: Right.
4: So they hope to soften up Iran with soft power and then with the hard power of the military. But Iran was able to fight back as controlling the Strait of Hormuz, was able to attack Israel itself, attack U.S. bases and the, I call them the Uncle Tom Arab states, the Gulf monarchies. But the U.S. is just biding its time. They have not given up. And they've spent the last couple of months trying to figure out how to achieve regime change in Iran. That is their goal. So it is, I feel like it's the calm before the storm.
2: Wow. You know, it's so depressing,
4: yeah.
2: You know, when
4: Sorry.
2: You think about, all, well, no, it's just depressing. If you didn't say that, I'm depressed thinking about what's happening right now. If there's really no domestic pushback to Trump, everybody's on their cell phones. You don't see people on the street. And we have a lot of problems in this country. You know, I just took the subway seven stops and it stopped for 30 minutes. All right. And the subways are filthy. There are homeless people all over the place. No fault of their own. And we, veterans, we were just talking about veterans on the street, 150,000 homeless veterans. Yeah, we got money to keep these wars going. And somebody close to Trump seems to be profiting big time on these adventures.
4: Well, Trump himself, his family, other people in Iran, he will say, we're going to open the Strait of Hormuz, and then the markets go up. And then they go down, and then he'll say something else to make them go up. So, yes, it's the billionaires. We live under billionaire rule, don't we? So they're making even more money. Israel doesn't want him to give up. It's I'm of two minds about saying this is all for Israel. It is partly for Israel. They most definitely. This is like the third or fourth administration. The Israelis, they finally succeeded in getting an administration to attack Iran, but it's the whole ball of wax, as they say. It's the military-industrial complex. It's the oil companies. It's the billionaires who just, you know, they always make money from imperialism, right? Every time the U.S. controls a country, you know, Cuba, they're going to put the Cuban exiles back into power. They're going to make money. The Iranian exiles will make money. U.S. oil companies will make money. The defense contractors will make money. So there's always money behind it, but there's also control for the sake of control, imperialism for its own sake. And that's what they're trying to achieve in Iran. It might take them a while, like it did with Syria. It took them more than 10 years to overthrow the Syrian government and put in a puppet Al-Qaeda, right? We're supposed to hate Al-Qaeda, right? But the current president of Syria, well, that's, you know, that's who he is.
2: There's Price Chopper and there's Head Chopper. And that's the guy who's running Syria right now, who, you know, General Petraeus lauded a few months back as like a Simon Bolivar of Syria. You know, yes, it is depressing. I think I'm going to play some music. I think I'm going to play 1 minute of Silvio Rodriguez. I was going to play that earlier, but it's Silvio Rodriguez. And just maybe it'll pick up my spirits. This is him. I forgot the name of the tune, but I love Silvio Rodriguez, Cuban. This is for Cuba Vita as well. You got it? Well, I'll let you down. All right, we got it. But yeah, but my mind, it really is on Cuba, just as it was in Nicaragua. I was in Nicaragua for 5 years, back and forth from 86 to 91, and the U.S. was trying to do the same thing there. Here's a little Silvio Rodriguez, just to lift my spirits.

0: Chevy's.
1: All right. I feel a little bit better. How about you? Hello?
2: Yeah, she's there.
1: Are you there?
3: Sorry. I muted. I'm too careful about muting, but that was very beautiful.
1: Yeah.
3: I of course we all feel better listening to we need beauty. Humans need beauty.
1: Yeah, I mean, look, the culture, musical culture of Afrocentric music in Cuba. I mean, the stuff that they pump out over the last 50 years is really like top of the line, and culturally, and the medical industry, not industry, but the medical system there is like top of the line as well. And we've destroyed it.
3: Oh, absolutely. And Cuba provided medical doctors and nurses for countries around the Caribbean basin, and the U.S. forced all of those countries to give up their Cuban doctors. They threatened them with indictments, threatened them with loss of visa status, and inevitably everyone gave in. So they wanted to isolate Cuba, literally isolate Cuba now, in an effort to finally get their fantasy of undoing the revolution. And I hate to even hear myself say those words.
1: Oh, my God. It, you know, going back to Venezuela, so Delcy Rodriguez was complicit in this operation, do you believe?
3: Oh, sure. I'm sure let me say this. People debate whether she gave up Maduro, whether she was a mole. I don't know. And I don't think that's, frankly, very useful. What is important to know is that the U.S. succeeded. The moment they kidnapped Maduro, it was a wrap. They gave up Alex Saab.
1: Yeah,
3: who
1: tell
3: has
1: us
3: been
1: who Alex Saab
3: rumored
1: is.
3: To have been in custody for several months now. They were lying about it. And to hear the Venezuelan government smear him and claim he's not a Venezuelan and he's a Colombian. Well, if that's the case, deport him to Colombia. Why are you turning him over to the U.S.? This poor man who worked to defy the blockade of Venezuela, to get Venezuela food during the first Trump administration, who was illegally kidnapped, then kidnapped again by the Biden administration, finally freed, only to be turned over to the U.S. by Venezuela.
1: Wow.
3: The U.S. controls Venezuela.
1: Wow.
3: And I know people, we're human, our emotions are involved even in our politics, but there is no other way to look at it, and people need to stop the denial.
1: Right. So somebody gave the order. You got to give them this. All right. Just like it's a colony right now. Just turn them over.
3: Yes, absolutely. They do what they're told.
1: Wow. We're talking to Margaret Kimberly, and she's got a book out, and I guess you've got to add a few chapters to Presidential.
3: I am working on that. I've been procrastinating this week, but yes, I ended with the book was published in 2020, and I ended with Trump 45, and I've got to do a Biden chapter. It's kind of hard to do a Trump chapter when Trump is still there, but I guess that just means I have to keep working on the
1: I think
3: book
1: so.
3: As long
1: I mean,
3: as I'm here.
1: I mean, how would you rate his first year and a half?
3: Trump has been the most successful president in my lifetime. Now, I did not say my favorite. I did not say the best. But Trump has gotten everything he wanted. What has he not gotten
1: the East
3: that
1: room?
3: He wanted to do?
1: Yeah, he's got the Kennedy Center. He's got the East Room being made into this $1 trillion ballroom. He's got investments that are like growing 10 to 1, and he's going to have the Board of Peace. He's got oil that belongs to him out of Venezuela. He's making the money. I mean, is there no sense of decency with this guy?
3: No. Well, he said he's moral. He said something about his decisions are based on his morality, which is a scary thought. There's a very unusual persona he wants to put his mark on everything. You mentioned the Kennedy Center, and he wants to build an arch, and he wants to build a ballroom. There's not he put putting his picture in some passports. There are limited edition passports that are that will come from the Washington D.C. passport office. If I lived in Washington, I'd go someplace else to get a passport just to make sure I didn't get one with his face in it. But he wants to control everything. And there has been the Democratic Party there. They never were a real opposition party, and we really see it with him. And a lot of these things are bipartisan. There are Democrats who want the U.S. to achieve regime change in Iran. There are Democrats who want to undo the Cuban Revolution. Yeah. And so we're seeing how much of U.S. Policy is completely bipartisan. That's part of the reason he has succeeded. The Democrats are, you know, they're controlled by a different wing of the oligarchic class, and they don't want them to do anything on behalf of the people. So what is their response to Trump now? Don't say anything. I mean, there's so many impeachable offenses. The emoluments clause, which says the president can't make money from the presidency. Well, he's violated that. I don't know. I mean, this IRS deal where his family gets immunity and his friends will be able to get payments. It's sickening. But I'm not, you know, Republicans have pushed back a little bit, but I wouldn't be surprised if ultimately he gets it. I mean, there's nothing he doesn't want to be in control of. On immigration, what they're doing is it's not just undocumented people. They have succeeded in cutting legal immigration, mostly from the global south. People can't get visas. People are here legally, but they slow down the process and make them illegal, these warehouses to hold immigrants, most of which are on properties owned by his friends. That's an untold story. The travel bans, there are 30 some odd countries. People from those countries cannot enter the United States, or if they're already here, they can't bring family, or they can't apply for citizenship or get green cards. I wrote a column about it called Making America White Again, Whiter Again. Make America Whiter Again, which is their goal. They don't want black and brown people in the United States.
1: Right. And, except for in prisons. Yeah.
3: Well, yeah.
1: Well, we know that. Well, thank God we got some radical Democrats in this state like Richie Torres and Hakeem Jeffries.
3: Oh,
1: and,
3: you're so funny. Adriano
1: Espaillat. I mean, who's that guy that I can't stand who's on the like ranking member of the Defense Appropriations Committee? What's that dude's name up there in Harlem? I forgot his name, but I'll think about it. I took a picture with him one day, but he's the most hawkish member of Congress.
3: You don't mean Richie Torres? Somebody else?
1: No. He's actually a black congressman up there.
3: Meeks.
1: Yes, Gregory.
3: Yeah, he's Queens.
1: You're right. Right. Yeah. Actually, I hung out with him for like 5 minutes one time when I was down in D.C. a couple of years ago. You know, he came up. He knew me. You know, it was in the CNN studios. And he's really a horror show.
3: Yes, he is.
1: They're all Chuck Schumer is what they are. They're all Chuck Schumer.
3: Well, speaking of people who want the U.S. to attack here, and have you noticed the attacks about Iran from the Democrats come from the right? The attack is not, this should not be happening. It's, Trump hasn't succeeded yet. And Schumer, of course, is the one of the main perpetrators of that narrative, because he's a complete Zionist. So that's what he
1: Shomar.
3: Wants.
1: He's a Shomar is what he calls himself. A Shomar. That's like what do you call it? A religious title. Like he's going to help usher the people into the promised land. Schumer. I ran against him in 2010, and he got me kicked off the ballot, the Democratic primary. You know, he actually spent $3 million on this guy Maisels, I think his last name was, the best election lawyer, and he got me tossed off. I don't know why he wouldn't want a Democratic primary. We're talking with Margaret Kimberly. You got a couple of minutes left. Where do you want to focus? You want to talk a little bit about the situation. You were just in Kenya, and what's happening in countries like it's Niger, it's Burkina Faso, and Mali.
3: Yes. Yeah, the Alliance of Sahel States. Well, I was in Kenya. France had a very strange thing because the countries you just mentioned have been kicked out. France has been kicked out of those countries, but it's still trying to be a junior imperial power, and held this summit with Kenya. The president of Kenya, William Ruto, is a complete lapdog, a U.S. and Western puppet. And there were groups in Kenya, Communist Party, Marxist of Kenya, took the lead in calling for a summit, a counter summit, the Pan-Africanism Summit Against Imperialism, PASAI, P-A-S-A-I. And I and others were invited, Black Alliance for Peace. We had a delegation of four folks who attended Kenya. Now, since I've left in the last week, there's a general strike. There are huge protests because it's a neoliberal state that does nothing for its people. And that's the story of Africa. Now, you know, when these leaders emerge, like those in the Alliance of Sahel States, they're immediately under attack. Nobody needs to wonder why, you know, Africa is a mess. Well, every time someone tries to do the right thing, what, lo and behold, there's a coup, there's an assassination, there are proxy forces undoing their government. So that's the struggle for Africa to maintain its sovereignty and for those nations to do right by their people and the forces who want to do that to be able to succeed.
1: Well, you've written about this, and people can reach you at blackagendareport.com and in your Twitter account, X
3: yes.
1: account.
3: Yes, Black Agenda Report. We have an X account. I'm on X also, Freedom Ride Blog. We are just recently gotten started with our YouTube channel, Black Agenda Report on YouTube. It's Black Agenda Report 6 because there was an old, anyway, it's a complicated thing. I'm doing, in addition to audio that folks here on WBAI, you can watch the interviews on YouTube now on our YouTube channel.
1: So you're here every Thursday at 6 p.m.
3: Correct.
1: Black, and the book. How do people get that book? And I recommend everybody get that book.
3: Oh, you can get it from the usual places. You can get it from the publisher, Steerforth Press. You can get it from the place that starts with the letter A, or Barnes & Noble, or your local bookstore, any of those. Prejudicial Black America and the President. Just Google it. You can find out how to get it.
1: Right. So how long is it going to be before you get the second edition out? The
3: Maybe a year. A year.
1: All right. Well, we look forward
3: to it. I'll be back.
1: You'll be back here very soon because there's a lot I wanted to talk to you about, but we got to keep moving, I don't know. It's Memorial Day weekend, and everyone's going to be on their cell phones, I suppose, and not know about the wars that are going on and the upcoming conquest of Cuba. I mean, it's just amazing. We're just not there, man. The U.S. is just not there. The public needs to really wise up. All right. Thank you so much.
3: Thank you.
1: Thank you so much. We'll have you back. We're going to play a song now. This is a World War II song by the Golden Gate Jubilee. And, you know, there were four countries involved in winning that war, and one was way on the other side. We don't recognize their involvement in it, even though they lost 27 million people. At least, I think it's 40 million people. But I know we'll be talking about that on June 12th, right? Am I right there, Margaret?
3: June 12th? Yes.
1: Yes, all right.
3: But yes.
1: Here's the Golden Gate Jubilee. This is Stalin Wasn't Stalin.
0: Well, no, Stalin wasn't Stalin when he told the beast of Berlin that they'd never rest content till they had driven him from the land. So he called the Yanks and English and proceeded to extinguish the Fuhrer and his vermin. This is how it all began.
2: Now the devil, he was reading in the good book one day how the Lord created Adam to walk the righteous way. And it made the devil jealous, he turned green up to his horns, and he swore by things unholy that he'd make one of his own. So he packed two suitcases full of grief and misery, and he caught the midnight special going down in Germany. Then he mixed his lies and hatred with fire and brimstone. Then the devil sat upon it. That's how Adolf was born. Now Adolf got the notion that he was the master race, and he swore he'd bring new order and put mankind in its place. So he set his scheme in motion and was winning everywhere, until he up and got the notion for to kick that Russian bear. Well, now Stalin wasn't stalling when he told the beast of Berlin that he'd never rest content until they had driven him from the land. So he called the Yanks and English and proceeded to extinguish the Fuhrer and his vermin. This is how it all began. Yep, he kicked that noble Russian, but it wasn't very long before Adolf got suspicious that he had done something wrong. 'Cause that bear grabbed the Fuhrer and gave him an awful fight. 17 months he scrapped the Fuhrer, tooth and claw, day and night. Then that bear smacked the Fuhrer with the mighty armored paw, and Adolf broke all records running backwards to Kharkov. Then Goebbels sent a message to the people everywhere that if they couldn't hit the Fuhrer, God, don't hit that Russian bear. Well, now Stalin wasn't stalling when he told the beast of Berlin that he'd never rest content till they had driven him from the land. So we called the Yanks and English and proceeded to extinguish the Fuhrer and his vermin. This is how it all began. Then this bear calls on his buddy, the noble fighting Yank, and they set the
1: Fuhrer. All right, that's a Golden Gate Jubilee, 1941. Randy Credico, live on the fly here on WBAI in Brooklyn. And far from Brooklyn, up in the Bronx, is our next guest, who knows all about that World War II and knows all about everything. He's today's Nostradamus. He's the Oracle of Kingston. It's Gerald Celente of Trends Journal. You got to read this, folks. You can get it online. It's very cheap. And he's Trends 2000 is one of his books. Trends Tracking What Zizzy Gave Honey Boy. Are you Honey Boy, Honey Boy?
4: I'm Honey Boy.
1: Yes. So today's Memorial Day. We've been talking about Cuba. We've been talking about Iran, Russia, and, of course, veterans, the treatment of veterans. So what are your thoughts about this Memorial Day?

0: a lot of money, and a lot of aggravation. Two people that changed the life of 8 billion. You got it? Five-time draft dodger Trump, who lied his way into office. Hey, you elect me? I'm not going to start a war. I'm going to stop a war. All right. Yeah. And Netanyahu, Milikowski, excuse me, I forgot that's his real name. Mm-hmm. Oh, you mean the Netanyahu that used to come when he came to America sometimes, he would stay at Jared Kushner's daddy's house? Oh, yeah, that one? Two guys. Oh, this is the Netanyahu, by the way, if anybody wants to take the time. Look up how he sold the lie of how if we don't stop those Iraqis, they're going to have an atom bomb, a nuclear bomb. Yeah, that Netanyahu. Two guys, Trump and Netanyahu, that have cost 8 billion people hundreds of billions of dollars, if not trillions at this time. Hey, you like paying for that gas? Hey, Nadia, you elected me. This is my State of the Union address, all right? Hey, and the average price of gasoline now? $2.30 in most states, all right? Which was a lie. It was $2.92, but it's a lie every day.
1: Yeah.
0: And now what is it?
1: $5.
0: $4.55 a gallon. Now.
1: That's where you live.
0: Yeah. Yeah, places it's $7, $9.
1: Yeah.
0: Yeah. The price of gasoline's gone up 50%, diesel fuel 60%.
1: Yeah.
0: Two guys. And again, it's one guy could do it. How about that guy Franklin Roosevelt? Anybody that wants to. The Great Depression is going on. One of my sayings is when all else fails, they take you to war. The Great Depression. Google up Franklin Roosevelt seizes Japanese assets. Google it up, and this is what you'll get from History Today Mainstream. On July 26, 1941, President Franklin Roosevelt seizes all Japanese assets in the United States in retaliation for that Japanese occupation of French Indochina. French Indochina? Who the hell are you talking about? Oh, why, we're in about 26 countries in Africa. We're in Morocco. We're in Algeria. We're robbing and stealing. Oh, the French Foreign Legion. Yeah, French Indochina? You ready? And along with them, who joined them? The Britain and Dutch East Indies followed suit. Britain? Oh, the sun never sets on the British Empire, and we have a royal family that some morons call them. But if they were Italian, you'd call these murdering slime balls the Mafia and the Dutch East Indies. Dutch East Indies, what are you doing over in Indonesia? Shut the hell up. We're stealing, robbing, pillaging like everybody else does, all right? Those three countries, you could look it up. The result, Japan lost access to three-fourths of its overseas trade. And 88% of its imported oil. Okay, you stole their money, you cut off their trade, and they only import 98% of the oil. You cut off 88%. I don't understand why they bombed Pearl Harbor. Okay? There's going to be a false flag event that's going to unite the people. I'm a Yankee Doodle Dandy, a Yankee Doodle Do or Die. All right? 92, oh. No, Google it up. Gallup poll, over 90% of the American people swallow the crap spewing out of the mouth of a little nothing of a cojones boy, little Georgie Bush. We're going to get that guy Osama bin Laden dead alive. Yeah, that was after 9/11.
1: Yeah, just amazing. Just amazing. I mean, you talk about that a lot, about the people don't know.
0: No.
1: People don't know about, you know, he needed a war. We need a lot of wars right now. We're going everywhere. Everywhere. This is the Thucydides trap. And the Thucydides trap was a country that was emerging and another country. Here, let me play this. Do you want to play this? This is, yeah, all right. Let me play this for a minute here. Gerald, for 1 minute.
0: Go
1: ahead. This is a Columbia philosopher who died. This is him in 2022.
2: Something called the Thucydides trap has been discussed in both Washington and Beijing of late. It's the inevitability or strong likelihood, at least,

0: of war between an established hegemonic power like the U.S. and a rising power that wishes to be treated as an equal and demands respect in the case of China. It could, the situation itself could produce a war that nobody wants and that neither side would actually benefit from. Our technological amplification of military destruction makes the Thucydides trap far more dangerous now than it ever has been.
1: All right. So now President Xi brought that up the other day. So they were talking about this in 2022. Are we in the Thucydides trap?
2: Yeah. I mean, again, where are you? Got two guys that start an illegal war. Oh, and shove this garbage up there. You know what? That Trump is now saying, hey, we're doing it because I didn't want him to have a nuclear weapon. All right. If I didn't stop them, hey, you're paying peanuts for the gas, all right? You know, we're doing a nuclear weapon. No, no, no. Go back to our Trends Journal cover on March 10th.
1: Right.
2: It was my opinion that Iran was going to attack us first, so we attacked them. Nothing to do about nuclear. Well. And how about that other little clown boy, that little nothing of a nothing clown, that's our Secretary of State. Oh, I forgot about the jerk before him. Anthony Blinken. My daddy was the ambassador of Belgium. My uncle was the ambassador of Hungary. Oh, that guy? Yeah. One little jerk after another. Now I've got Marco Rubio. And what did Rubio say? We attacked because we knew that Israel was going to attack? Yeah. Oh, everybody forgot that. And now they're selling the line that they did it to stop the nuclear weapon. Oh, yeah, like Netanyahu came here and said that about Iraq back then, huh? Oh, and all the data shows from the agencies that Iran was not making nuclear weapons. All the facts. So that's the lie that's going on. So what's going on? I spent 33 years and 4 months in active military service. And during that period, I spent most of my time as a high-class muscle man for big business, for Wall Street, and the bankers. In short, I was a racketeer, a gangster for capitalism.
1: Wow.
2: Smedley Butler, yeah, was a racket. The most decorated Marine. You got it?
1: Yeah. War is a racket.
2: You think we would have invaded Iraq, Syria, and Libya if their major export was broccoli?
1: No, yeah, right. That's why we got out of Somalia. All they had was this drug called cot. You needed like 500,000 barrels of it to get a 5-second buzz. There was nothing there, Somalia, back in the day, if you recall. Gerald Celente, I could have you on every week because, I mean, you lighten up the place. Memorial Day, the Occupy piece is coming up. And, you know, unless it's banned, it could be banned this next year with this president. So do you have one planned this year?
2: No, I don't because, you know, it costs me a lot of money to put these on. And I get so little support. So few people show up.
1: Right.
2: I have a tenant over here, rough draft. I have three prehistoric buildings, pre-Revolutionary War buildings here. They closed down one of my peace rallies. They didn't want to be open because it was a political rally.
1: Oh, my God.
2: I don't have any politicians there. I'm for peace. You're not allowed to be on for peace, all right? Get this in your head. Who's on the Cartoon News Network, CNN?
1: Right.
2: Who's on CBS? Oh, Barry Weiss, the Zionist? Oh, yeah. Who's on ABC, NBC talking about peace? Not a peep about peace.
1: Not a peep.
2: Not a peep about peace. And all of these billionaires, zero for it. Oh, and by the way, that guy Massey lost? Oh, yeah. And he's one of the best guys out there in Kentucky. $33 million to defeat him.
1: Amazing.
2: Marion Adelson, AIPAC, that guy Singer, that big rich guy, that hedge fund guy, yeah.
1: Yeah, it's amazing.
2: Right? Not a penny for peace. And here's the other deal. We're going into Memorial Day weekend. There's not going to be a peace deal with Iran. This is all a lot of baloney. So Trump could pump up the equity markets and bring down oil prices. Yeah. He does it all the time. We only put the facts there.
1: Yeah.
2: He says one thing on the weekend. Before the markets open, he changes. I'm giving you more days, all right? Okay. There may be an attack this weekend because the equity markets will be closed on Monday. So if they attack on Saturday, Sunday, Monday, then on Tuesday he'll come up with a new line.
1: Right, right. And I got a new line here. I got, as time goes by, you remember that song from, that's a World War II song from Casablanca. You remember it?
2: Yep.
1: And people can reach you at trendsjournal.com, right? They can get you
2: yes.
1: trendsjournal.com. You're the very best. It's always a pleasure to have you on. You lightened the weekend up for me. All right.
2: Thanks.
1: All right.
2: Time.
1: All right. We're right back with Chuck Slatkin's going to drop in for a few minutes here. We'll be right back. This is Dooley Wilson. Then we'll have Chuck.

0: We've played a lot of Academy Award winning movie music. Randy Critical Live on the Fly here with the great Reggie Johnson and the beautiful Sophia. And Charles Barron's going to be joining us soon. But while we're waiting for him, we have one of my closest friends and all-time, one of the all-time great activists, Chuck Slatkin, who I worked on with him and his partner, Bernadette Evangelist, on the Assange movement. Welcome, Chuck.
1: Yes, hello there.
0: All right. I just wanted to say hello before I said goodbye. So, Chuck,
1: okay.
0: I mentioned your
1: birth. Great talking with you.
0: No, I just spoke to you. You've been listening to this show?
1: Yes, I have.
0: Yeah? Did you enjoy it so far?
1: Very good.
0: Yeah.
1: I don't know about what's coming up now, but so far, so good.
0: Well, you're on right now, and then you got Charles
1: That's
0: Barron
1: on.
0: Yeah, well, you're okay.
1: No, I just talk Barron about. Is good.
0: Yeah. You listen to Barron's show, right?
1: Yes.
0: You listen to this show
1: every week.
0: Every week. That's a good man you are. So let's talk about, I know you were a veteran for 29 days and got an honorable discharge. What are you doing this Memorial Day weekend? What does it mean to you?
1: Well, no, it's a serious time. I mean, obviously, it's a different kind of a, quote, holiday because, you know, we need to remember people who gave so much so that we could have what we have today. And it's important because many people, you know, that I know from my own experience, you know, went into the service having really no idea what they were about to get involved with. And also, you know, I know from my experience when the when I was in for my brief time in the Air Force, actually, they show you as part of your basic training, the history of the United States was like nothing of the history of the United States that I had learned.
0: Right.
1: And they're really trying to get people to, you know, go ahead and, you know, give their ultimate sacrifice with the belief that they're doing so for the freedom of all of us. But really, basically, what they're doing is you know, is serving the interests of a large corporation.
0: Right. So, Chuck, I mean, listen, I know you're a few years older than me. You just had a big birthday. You want to say how old you are or not? Everybody knows.
1: What? How old I am?
0: Yeah. You just turned a... What, you
1: yes.
0: just,
1: you just, I'm 80. I'm 80 years old.
0: Right. And I want to say at 80, you look great and you're still active. You still show up at a lot of rallies. And is that... people should at least participate in some kind of activism if they want to somehow try to preserve what's left of this country, don't you think?
1: Right. I agree with you, and it's also, you know, good for your own psyche, because a lot of times, you know, you see what's going on and you just go, this is so outrageous, how can I even deal with it? But at least if you get out there and you know, participate, protest or whatever, you know, you see other people who, you know, feel the same way that you do, and it's a positive thing to do, because, you know, we just can't sit around and accept this stuff, you know. So get out in the streets, go to a demonstration, you know, go to a program, whatever it is, and you know, make a statement, and also, you know, learn more, because that's what we have to do, is keep learning.
0: Well, Reggie, how do you feel about that? You know, Reggie, you know, Chuck.
2: Yeah, what about Chuck?
1: Yes.
0: Well, what do you think about activism, how important it is right now?
2: It's extremely important, and activism is not just an outing. Activism is what is the root word of activism? Active.
0: Right.
2: Being active, being involved, being understanding that you just can't click and pay, you just click on a revolution. You can't do that. There is no such thing as that. You got to be involved in whatever change you want to happen, okay? And that's not going out on an outing and have brunch afterwards. That's not what activism is.
0: Right. Well, I've seen both of you at the same rallies, many rallies together. You've been at anti-war rallies. I've seen you down in D.C., rallies down there. So at least you practice what you preach, and so does Chuck. And I think it's admirable, because what else do we do, Chuck, at this point?
1: That's it. You have to get involved and also, you know, get in, you know, involved in organizations that we may believe in, bring this agenda to them and see if we can get them active. I mean, I've been involved in the labor movement, and it's really important to me that, you know, labor take a stance, you know, particularly against this insane war. And a few unions have actually done that, but they need to hear from their members or, you know, whatever it is. You're a member of a church, a synagogue, some organization, you know. Don't be afraid to speak your mind and bring up some important issues and see if you can mobilize people close to you to take a similar position and get out there, because that's how it's going to change. We're not going to do it through an election. We're going to have to do it through, you know, people in the streets.
0: Right. Well, we're going to play a... I appreciate what you're doing, and maybe we'll see you later on today, all right? I know you're a big Met fan. How are they doing? They're on the same. The U.S. is on the same. I should have said the Knicks.
1: They're not doing as well as Cleveland.
0: Right. Well, we haven't won a World Series since 1948, all right? I heard they had a real long one-game winning streak over the last 2 months. That's good for them, all right? I'm going to give you a call after the show. We're going to play Heron, right? Gil Scott Heron. All right, I'll talk to you later, Chuck. Here's Gil Scott Heron.
1: All right, but don't be offended if I don't answer.
0: All right, goodbye. All right. What?
1: Take care, bye.

0: revolution will not be televised. Play whatever you want. Reggie, we're back. A revolution will not be televised, will it, Reggie?
1: No, it not, but it'll be broadcast here on WBAI. If the listeners allows it.
0: It will be right here. I want to thank everybody that's been on this show. We've had an incredible show today. I just tried to call you, Jeffrey Abrams. We're trying to get you on for a few minutes because Charles and Inez are late coming in. But do stay tuned for the Speaking Truth to Power. It comes on in just a few minutes. In 7-8 minutes. They're doing it.
2: They're coming.
0: They're here a little bit late, but we're going to play Aretha here while we're waiting, right?
2: Okay, here we go.
0: This is Aretha. All right.
3: There's an old friend that...
0: Song is played a lot, and I've heard it from a million different people. But I got to tell you something. This is my best. My favorite.
1: It's a great interpretation.
0: Yeah.
1: It is.
0: What is the difference between this and the guy? Sam Cooke. And who else sang it? About six other people.
1: Everybody. Like so many people.
0: Is it too cliche?
1: I don't think it's cliche. I just think that, you know, the interpretation... It's something. It matters, you know. It's, and I think the words in this of this song matters a lot because it's symbolism. It's very symbolic.

0: I'm ready. Yeah. All right. That's Aretha Franklin. And here you are, a little bit tardy. I've been really plugging you. Everybody's been plugging you today. Your show.
1: Well, I certainly
0: Charles
1: appreciate
0: Barron
1: it.
0: Is here.
1: Well, thank you for the plugs. We was late on the train and all of that, but we're here.
0: Yeah, you're here. And so I want to talk about your show coming up at 5 o'clock.
1: Listen,
0: all right? What do you got? It's a Memorial Day weekend. What do you got
1: well,
0: for us?
1: Remember this. It's time for our liberation as black people. But what we are going to do today.
0: Do I set
1: today,
0: them up or what? Yes.
1: What we're going to do today, we're having a series of shows that's talking about. We got this from the African People's Socialist Party at their convention in St. Louis, Omali Esutela. But today's show is like, it's not just gutting the Voting Rights Act. It's the whole damn system.
0: Yeah, so it's gone to hell.
1: Well, listen up. It's the whole system. We're going to deal with the Voting Rights Act.
0: Right.
1: But even if it's not done, it's still the system.
0: Right.
1: Because the Voting Rights Act, we're going to fight for it. We're going to do that as we always do. But what we get out of the Voting Rights Act? Hakeem Jeffries.
0: What we were just talking about with Margaret Kimberly. We get Richard Torres. We get Gregory Meeks.
1: Come on now. So I say we do voting rights, but we need to do voting revolution. Get revolutionaries elected. Get the right black people in high places, not these sellout sycophants of the Democratic Party. So today we're going to be talking about the Voting Rights Act. Yes, but it's not just about that. It's the whole damn system. It's the colonial capitalist system with its racist ideology that permeates every institution in the minds of millions and its imperialistic foreign policy. That's the context in which we're going to be talking about voting rights.
0: Wow. Well, you say that. Now, what we need, we need more Charles and Inez Barrons in legislative positions.
1: That's what we're
0: trying
1: to do.
0: And not Gregory Meeks and Richie Torres and this guy out here. What's his name? Hakeem
1: Jeffries.
0: So it's possible. Is there a viable candidate running against anyone?
1: Not that I know of. There are some good local candidates. There are local candidates running for city council seats. We're going to have some of them on next week from the D-Theft Coalition that's doing a great job to get some of those seats. But nope. These guys right now, that's why we got to build.
0: 5 o'clock, you got special guests on, and it's always a fascinating show. You know, I listen to it every week. We just had a guy on Chuck Slack and a union activist. I always listen to Speaking Truth to Power.
1: All right, now.
0: All right. So stay tuned.
1: Thank you
0: so much, Reggie.
1: Thanks,
0: Reggie loves working with these folks, don't you, Reggie?
2: No, I do. Yeah. I say that on the air all the time.
0: I know. You say it to me privately.
1: And we love Reggie.
0: Yeah.
1: We would have no other engineer.
0: My dog loves
1: engineer.
0: Reggie more than anybody else. All right. See you next week. All right. Thank you.

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Stay tuned for Speaking Truth to Power with the Barons, Inez and Charles Barron. They're here and ready to do a program, and we're about to start this program right about now. So here we go.

0: 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Welcome. You are listening to WBAI 99.5 on your FM dial and streaming live on WBAI.org. The program that you're listening to now as a part of the WBAI family is Speaking Truth to Power. I am the co-host along with my husband. My name is Inez Barron, and I'm joined by my husband, the bold, the outspoken, the indomitable, the one, the only, the unbought, and the unbossed,
1: Charles Barron. Oh my goodness, it is so honorable to be next to the love of my life, my wife for 43 years, the stunningly beautiful and the intellectually brilliant, bold, bad, Inez Barron.
0: Thank you so much. 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We do not receive corporate, and we don't want to. We want to be able to be a reflection of the people. We want to be able to bring that alternate voice to what you see on the, what you see and hear on the major media, and to be able to say that WBAI has us on, and our unique perspective is that we are a Black, radical, revolutionary perspective that we bring to the situations that we analyze here on WBAI. And it's the same perspective that we voice and articulated when we served our communities in the New York City Council as council members and in the New York State Assembly as members of the Assembly. The same things that we say here on air are the things that we said in the halls and in the meetings and on those platforms talking about issues that impacted our community, talking about oppression and how we needed to put an end to that oppression and how we needed to bring services to our community in particular, because we've been underserved for so long. And when we talk about equity, we need to sometimes get more in order to try to catch up and be on equal basis as other communities. So we're pleased to say that during the time that we served in those offices, we were able to represent our community and able to bring housing affordable to the people who presently live in our community. The district that we represented is not gentrified. And we're pleased to say we were able to have 3 brand new schools built during the time that we served in office, give money to many of the organizations that are locally in our community supporting the work that's being done, and have a significant development of other commercial products in terms of bringing jobs and services to our community. However, we do realize
1: that the electoral process, the electoral arena, is not a panacea. No one is telling you that we're going to be able to vote our way to freedom. We have to do so much more. This is why the name, the title, the focus of our program today is, it's not just the Voting Rights Act, it's the whole damn system. See, that's what makes us radical. We got to fight for reparations. We got to fight for freeing political prisoners. But we don't want to have reparations and free the political prisoners just to come right back on American plantation and give our oppressors back our money and put our political prisoners back in the more broader kind of prison called the domestic colonies, which are called Black communities of the colonial capitalist system. So we got to fight for systemic change as we fight for the root causes of our oppression. That's the systemic change. When we're dealing with the symptoms, we're going to do a series on the symptoms connected to the root causes. So this week, it's not just the Voting Rights Act, y'all. It's the whole damn system.
0: Thank you so much. The whole damn system. And what we're going to continue to do is have a series following this one, looking at particular aspects of why we're going to bring this to the whole damn system. Well, we're going to move now. You know, we always move to the next segment that we feature, and we call it Habari Gani. Habari Gani means what's happening, what's the news, and we like to be able to listen to the African drums, because the drums are a feature of our culture that call us together. So let's give a little bit of time to Akiwawa.
1: And the reason why we're going to stretch on it this week is because we are celebrating and acknowledging African Liberation Day. So we're going to extend on Akiwawa, the Drums of Passion by Michael Olatunji.

0: Akiwawa, Drums of Passion, Olotunje. You know, African Liberation Day is a very serious day, May 25th, many, many years ago in the 1960s, 1970s. We were supporting the armed struggle in Africa. African people in the diaspora all over the country. It was huge turnouts in Washington, D.C., and San Francisco, all over. People came out, and we were supporting SWAPO, the Southwest African People's Organization in Namibia. We were supporting my man Thomas Sankara, all of them in Burkina Faso and all of their struggles. We were supporting Samora Michelle in Mozambique and in Angola. I mean, Africa was on fire. And through those revolutionary movements and us supporting, not just verbally, even material support to those struggles. So that's why on May 25th, we celebrate African Liberation Day so that we can honor the struggles of Africa. You know why? Because they're the same struggles we're having here, and we are connected. When they win, we win. When we win, they win, because they are us. And so that's why we wanted to just make mention to African Liberation Day. We'll go into it a little more detail, you know, in future programs. But it's so great to be alive in this century, in these times, because we see the declining, the falling of the American Empire and the rise of African revolution in the Sahel region, in Burkina Faso, in Niger, and Mali. It's on the rise, and the rise of BRICS and the South to South negotiations. You know, we're coming into a new world. This is the birth pains of a new world order, the birth pains of a new world order. So now we're seeing the rise of the countries in the South Pole, the South. You're talking about Africa, Asia, the Caribbean, as opposed to the imperialist nations. Inez?
1: Thank you so much. Also, we talked last week in more in depth about Malcolm X, but there was a great celebration this past week, sponsored by December 12th, and Charles was able to be a participant in that. Would you like to share with us some of the highlights?
0: You know, I always respect and honor the December 12th movement.
1: That's right.
0: Omawale Clay, the new chairperson. Of course, we will always remember Sister Viola Plummer. May she rest in peace. And her son, Brother Robert, may he rest in peace. And Coltrane Chimurenga, may he rest in peace. Ilombe Brath and Father Lucas, Obubadika Sonny Carson, all of these brothers and sisters who made their transition helped make what happened on Malcolm X's birthday up in Harlem. I think it's been 36, 30-some-odd years they've been doing it. They shut down Harlem. Now listen to this. They say to the businesses from 1 to 4 p.m., in honor of Malcolm X, shut it down and let us march up in Harlem and have his banner and red, black, and green flags, and let's honor Malcolm, because most of you wouldn't even be in business in Harlem if it wasn't for Malcolm. And, you know, you find some Negroes talking about, I'm not going to be say bad things, but person talking, let me put it this way, the person didn't need to eat anymore anyway. So I'll just say it like that. But that person who didn't need to eat anymore, if they didn't get another meal for the next 20 days, it would have been a good thing. But anyway, I gotta eat. I'm hungry. And we said, come on, now it's only 1 to 3. And Chick-fil-A, is that the place, Chick-fil-A? Mm-hmm. Nobody should do anything at Chick-fil-A. We should get them out of Harlem. Mm-hmm. Don't buy anything from them wherever they are, because they arrogantly said, we're not shutting down. And they was even thinking about giving people a break, some meals on purpose. I mean, it was just crazy. But we went in front of there. Omawale is just a brilliant leader, and he checked them good. And we had a good number of people in front of there. And the cops had to see one thing. When you have those kinds of demonstrations, we didn't have to shut them down. The cops got in front of the store, so they were shut down anyway. But it was also a great, and also they visit the gravesite of Malcolm X earlier in the day, and then everybody comes to Harlem. So we are honored Malcolm X, and its program is even honoring Malcolm X as we talk about the gutting of the Voting Rights Act, and we talk about the whole damn system, that's what Malcolm was trying to tell us, the ballot or the bullet. Malcolm was trying to tell us that, and you notice he didn't put the bullet first. You know, he was trying to work with you, the ballot or the bullet. So this is a honoring of Malcolm as well today. And our sister Miriam McCabe has a beautiful song that she wrote and sang honoring Malcolm. So El Haj Malik El Shabazz, this is for you and your spirit. And our queen, Betty Shabazz as well.

0: welcome. Great man, great man. We want to give honor to his memory and all the great work that he's done. And that's a lead into our program for today. We're entitling, as we've said, it's not just gutting the Voting Rights Act, it's the whole damn system that's a problem. And talking today with us are two very special guests. They've been on our program before. We have Ms. Malaika Jabali, who's an attorney and the author of the book, It's Not Just You, It's Capitalism, It's Time to Break Up. So that's a great book, and we encourage you to get it. And we also have Brother Amadou Andre of Black Men Build and the Black Solidarity Coalition. They've been on our guests, and they've been on our program as guests before. And they're going to be talking about the Voting Rights Act of 1965. You know, in 1964, and in the years leading up to that, there was a great struggle for us to be able to be citizens and to have our rights to vote. And it culminated in 1964 with the Civil Rights Act and the Voting Rights Act of 1965. And it was a struggle. So it's not something lightly that we're talking about. And it's a part of the struggle that our people waged for our liberation. So more than just the voting, it's the liberation that comes with that. Charles?
1: Yeah, so we're going to be talking about that. But, you know, some people have a strong criticism of voting, and rightfully so, even though we're going to be talking about that. But these guests that we have today are connecting it to revolution, to radical change. So while we fight for these voting rights and everybody's talking about we have the fight, they're going to gerrymander and we'll lose black representation in Congress. Who? Hakeem Jeffries? We're going to lose who? Greg Meeks? Who are we going to lose? Richie Torres? All Zionist supporters, all collaborators with our oppressors. So we're not talking about fighting for some voting rights to get some collaborators of our oppressors in office, but to get radical and revolutionary forces in office. So we're going to go right to you. We're going to start off with Brother Amadou Andre, and I'll let you start us off because we work together in the coalition, the Black Solidarity Coalition. So you can start off us, Brother Amadou, and open us up with some words, then we go to Malaika.
2: Good afternoon, everyone.
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2: This is just a salutation to all the WBAI listeners. Thank you as well, Charles and Inez, for allowing me to participate and speak on the show with everyone tonight. Once again, Amadou Andre, member of Black Men Build New York City Leadership. We're a national organization dedicated to developing revolutionary brothers and their families, you know, teaching them how to organize, teaching them the skills to combat patriarchy, white supremacy, and capitalism, and really just trying to get, you know, Black people across the country to become a united, effective political force. So, this is definitely a great conversation to be a part of. I think it's one of those things where folks have to, we as a people, honestly, have to revisit Malcolm's words in the Ballad of the Bullet because they stand true today. You know, I don't like to bring up our revolutionary ancestors so much to the point that we deify them, but I think credit has to be given when they make statements that can be used in solving our current problems that we face today. And, happy ancestral birthday to Malcolm. That was this week on the 19th. And just revisiting his words this week, right around this time as the voting acts, these acts were gutted. I can't say it was a shocker, honestly, because we've addressed this before, but I think it's important for folks to be clear that ever since, you know, Abraham Lincoln signed the Emancipation Proclamation, a lot of the folks that are in power as far as government have had the exact same agenda to hold on to those privileges that they had from those 400 years of enslavement of African people. And when you're getting profits from a system like that, you're not going to let a group of people just get access to a ballot box and work their way out of it through legitimate means. So I think it's important to center that, but also appreciate all of our ancestors who took the steps necessary to fight back and put us in a better condition. So, just happy to get into this topic and see where we go.
1: Thank you very much. And then we have Malaika. Malaika is a lawyer, so I wanted her to get a little more into the Voting Rights Act itself, but also understand, as Amadou mentioned, you know, our people, we often say we fought for the right to vote. Our people were fighting for freedom. The vote was just supposed to be a strategy, a tactic. So they weren't like narrowly caught up in the vote. They fought for that. But they were fighting for their right to freedom, because as we mentioned in our other broadcast in 1965, when the Voting Rights Act was passed, it's when Malcolm X was killed, murdered, assassinated. 3 years later, Martin Luther King was murdered, assassinated. So our people were fighting for freedom, for liberation, and the voting rights was just a part of that process. Malaika?
3: Good evening, brothers and sisters. And for those listening, I'm Malaika Jabali, and I'm blessed and grateful to be able to join these radical thinkers, which I think is really critical at this time. I think the framing of this program is very timely. We're talking about voting rights, but larger than that, what is the system? And I think it's important for us to pause there and take a beat. What is this system that we are living under? You all spoke with Chairman Yeshitela yesterday, who has talked a lot about the colonial capitalist system. Mm. And so sometimes we think of these really big developments as maybe offshoots or exceptions to our capitalist system, when it's really been the rule. Mm-hmm. So when we think about what is controlling our politics, America has a lot of myths. We do a lot of myth, by we, I mean these overseers and the capitalists have a lot of myth making in this country. We have this myth that capitalism is leading us to economic freedom and success that we can't get anywhere else in the world. And there's also this myth of American democracy. But when you peel back the layers, the many instances where we have even gotten a semblance of voting rights, which is just one aspect of democracy, it's been stripped away and whittled down and practically rendered useless. So the amount of years that we have had democracy, real democracy in this country, are far outweighed by the years that we have not had it. From Dred Scott saying that we were not even, let alone citizens of this country, we're barely considered human. So throughout our history, we're talking about fighting for voting rights. We've had to fight to just be human.
1: That's right.
3: In this colonial capitalist system, because we were used as tools. We were used as property. We were assets. We were stocks. We were traded. Mm-hmm. The little amount of time that we have even had the chance to vote has been limited. And then on top of that, because we are in a capitalist system, what happens is that when you see these stripping away of not just rights and a stripping away of democracy for Black people, but for the whole country. When you're living under capitalism, this is an outgrowth of that. Mm-hmm. So you can't just reform voting rights when you have not reformed the billionaire donor class that has allowed these kinds of cases to come through, that has allowed the Supreme Court justices to get to sit on the bench. The justices that we have, where it's a 6-3 conservative majority, that's not by accident.
1: That's right.
3: This has been a decades-long plan from conservatives, the far right, but also it has been allowed by Democratic senators who push these people in through the nominations process and let them keep going because they believe in this myth that, well, all these parties are equal. We just need to be civil, when they are dehumanizing us and disempowering us. I'm going to close out with this. We are, as we have said, honoring our ancestor, Malcolm X, who told us that you show me a capitalist and I'll show you a bloodsucker. You show me a capitalist and I'll show you a bloodsucker. They have been sucking out our blood. They are trying to suck out our freedom, but they are not going to win.
1: Mm. powerful statement. And, you know, when I think about what everybody's talking about now, oh boy, the Democrats are going to try to win the Senate back. But let me tell you what happened in 1991, October 15th, 1991, George Bush nominated Clarence Thomas, the worst Supreme Court justice there ever was. George Bush nominated him. However, that nomination had to go to Biden's committee for confirmation. And y'all remember what Biden did with Anita Hill, charging Thomas with the sexual harassment, and three other women were going to confirm it too, and he didn't allow them to speak. And then his committee sends the nomination for confirmation to the Senate. And guess what? The Senate was 57 Democrats and 43 Republicans. 11 Democrats voted for Clarence Thomas. So who gave us Clarence Thomas? The Democrats. Anyway, let's talk a little bit about democracy. You know, that's a hypocrisy, as Malcolm said. There's no real democracy, especially when we have, in the last election, 240 million people were registered to vote. And even whites are against this system. 80 to 90 million stayed home. Only 60% of the vote came out. And 77 million fools voted for Trump. And 75 misguided people voted for Kamala. So we had 160 million people voting. But guess what? Only 538 can vote directly for the president. You never voted for president in your life directly, unless you were an elector. 538, and those electors went in December, they voted for president. So, Amadou, democracy or hypocrisy?
2: Oh, man, that's such a, I can't believe you would ask me that, Charles. It hurts my heart.
1: I'm trying to help you educate the folk.
2: I appreciate that. But, you know, we have to always call a spade a spade. You know, it's hypocrisy. It's so interesting, too, because just recently, Ibrahim Traore of leadership of Burkina Faso in the Sahel, he spoke about this farce of democracy and, you know, basically was making the statement that whenever these people, whether it be from America or from these European countries, came to the continent of Africa speaking about spreading democracy, you knew your country was on the road to burning down.
1: Right.
2: You knew that your people were about to suffer. You know that your resources are about to be exploited, and you're going to get locked into some deals that will forever make it impossible for you to remove yourself from a colonial position. And so, you know, when we think about democracy, that's one of the things that has to be included in it. Democracy is not something that has truly existed. Right. And it gets thrown around oftentimes in these political discourses, particularly among our people, as if it's a real thing. But if you look at the conditions we're under, you know very well, you know, like, these people are not even interested in keeping their citizens properly aware of what voting looks like, who runs what in your city.
1: That's,
2: you know,
1: right.
2: you're hard pressed to find somebody walking around who can actually tell you, okay, this is what the mayor can do. Right. This is what a city councilman can do. You know, and, you know, myself included, I thought about that after I graduated high school. I'm like, dang, I feel like that's something that should have been mandatory curriculum, you know, considering you're going to grow up and go do that. So, you know, when we look at all of the decisions that are being made, it's very clear that, you know, we don't live in any type of democracy. The game has been rigged from the jump. You know, if you want to really look deep into it, we have to look at the people who started all of this talk, you know, the ones they call the founding fathers, quote unquote, who sat down at a table, you know, the American Revolution, and decided to turn the 13 colonies into this united force. The people at that table supported the slavery.
1: That's right.
2: African people.
1: That's right.
2: So enslavement of Africans wasn't involved in the drafting of the Constitution. The hundreds of thousands of indigenous people whose land this paper is being signed on were not included in the framework of the Constitution. So for me, it's always about like interrogating the origins of this thing, you know, before we to have a legitimate conversation about it, who's already excluded from it. You know, to speak of Malcolm once again, I just heard a quote from him for the first time this weekend where he's saying basically being here in America doesn't make you an American.
1: That's
2: being
1: right.
2: Being born in America doesn't make you an American.
1: That's right.
2: Because if you were an American, you wouldn't need any legislation.
1: That's and it right. In the like first place.
2: It hit me like a damn truck. It hit like a damn truck, you know? Because so many of us as African people, we have this conversation as if we are legitimate, loved participants of this system. And we had to ask to be treated as human beings just to even participate now in these elections. So I think, you know, when we talk about democracy, we're really not being genuine, you know?
1: That's
2: so
1: right.
2: We have to start from the point of this whole thing being hypocritical. And if we start from the point of this whole thing being hypocritical, what are our now actual best courses of action to move forward?
1: You know, that is so true. And that's why when you think of the 13th, 14th, 15th amendments, the so-called Civil War amendments, the 13th amendment said slavery shall be abolished except as a punishment for crime. So we went from the plantation to the penitentiary. The 14th Amendment was supposed to be birthright citizenship. Well, if we have birthright citizenship, why do we need a Voting Rights Act in 1965? You're supposed to have the right to vote then. And then the 15th Amendment gave the voting rights to black men and the white men who didn't own property, because prior to that, only white men who owned property could vote. And so, and they, you know, we're in trouble when they didn't even want their women to vote. Their women had to wait to

0: meritocracy.
1: All right now.
0: Both of these things are connected. I'm going to talk a little bit about some history here. When you had the civil rights, several civil rights acts that came to pass in the 60s with the Voting Rights Act, the Civil Rights Act, before that, Brown v. Board of Education, that made desegregation, that made segregation illegal and required desegregation of public education. There was an immediate backlash to that. We always talk about everyday white people having a backlash, and that's important here because they are voters. But what enabled so much of their racist ideas to come into our judiciary, to come into the political process, that allowed unions to be decimated so there is less labor power. You know, we're talking about democracy at work. We have fewer labor and voting rights because of corporations. It's not just your neighbors, because they are important, but corporations have backed this decline in our rights across the board. That is why we are a corporatocracy. If we go back to the 70s, which was a part of this backlash against some the limited civil rights acts, the civil rights progress that we were able to have and secure, immediately there was backlash to that. There was a gentleman by the name of Lewis Powell. Y'all can write that down.
2: Oh, yes.
0: Listeners. Mm-hmm. He's coming into the picture a little bit more. This man started off as a corporate lawyer who had the nerve mm-hmm. to say that corporations were right. beginning to lose their rights. So when they see us just get a little, not I can't even say an inch, maybe a centimeter progress, there's all this upheaval about how they are losing their place in society mm-hmm. because you had the Vietnam War or the anti-war activism. You had people calling out corporations more. You had some union labor. There was a backlash to that. So this corporate lawyer wrote a memo called the Powell Memo.
2: Yes.
0: That said that corporations needed to have a bigger say in our government. So we're talking about Fortune 500 companies, companies that were making millions, now going on to billions of dollars. They came together to essentially call themselves citizens who deserve the kinds of freedom of speech and rights and the freedom of political speech that everyday Americans have. This gentleman, who was just a corporate lawyer, ended up becoming a Supreme Court Justice. So Justice Powell is one of the architects of why and how we have Supreme Court decisions that are now controlling what's happening in Congress, that are now striking down what the people have said that they wanted. Because a lot of people, they want democracy. When you talk to people, they say they want free healthcare. They say they want unions. They say they want labor power. Why don't we have it? In big part because the Supreme Court, which is led by conservatives, which has been a big part of this right-wing project that Democrats allowed, as you said, Charles, with Clarence Thomas and other appointees, where they had the power to stop nominations and they did not. It has been led by these corporations. Even today, when you look at the Calais decision, which is Louisiana versus Calais, mm-hmm. which has led to the gutting of Section 2 mm-hmm. of the Voting Rights Act, these aren't just regular degular people, white folks, who are suing the government, who sue Louisiana. Part of their backing was from an organization called the Project for Fair Representation, a corporate-backed political organization that filed the lawsuit. So you can connect these corporations who look good on when they put a few black people in high places, in commercials, they do a little cute little jingle, but behind the scenes, they are leading so much of the legislative attacks against black people and other fighters of freedom in this country. And we need to be very mindful of the money in politics that is guiding a lot of this.
1: Thank you so much for that. And, you know, just to give people update on what they're trying to do now or what they've been doing for a while around this Voting Rights Act, there are some terms like cracking and packing and kidnapping. And, you know, these are terms that they use to redraw maps. One of the things they did when we knew we were going to get the right to vote and to register. So first thing they did was, of course,

0: you know, have the poll tax and dual registration literacy tests, and that's what the Voting Rights Act got rid of those things. So once they knew you were going to be able to register, then they said, okay, let's make sure that there's no majority black districts so that if they do get the right to vote, they'll never be able to vote for a black representative. But then what they did is they started packing us in one district. Once we did break that and we had several black districts, then they packed us in one. You know what Adam Clayton Powell did? Harlem in 1940s was broken up into three different districts. So one third of Harlem was in a white district, so the blacks were minorities. Another third was in another white district. Another third was in another white district. Adam redrew the lines and took them out of those districts and made one black district in Harlem, and that's how he became the congressman in 1944. So talk a little bit about, you know, some of the repercussions of what's going to happen. And what do we do? You know, what do we do as black radicals, as those of us who are trying to change the whole system? So where do we go from here in dealing with the electoral process? Because I personally think we shouldn't leave any arena to our oppressors. We should contest and challenge them in every arena. But Amadou, where do we go from here?
1: Yeah, just to the first part about the repercussions, to give that a little bit of attention. Sure. You know, I do think we're going to see more of these radical attacks, you know, from their side to change even more laws, you know, that the folks in the civil rights movement and prior to that got in their fight for liberation, as you said. And I appreciate that reframe from early, because you're so right. You know, our ancestors, as it's commonly phrased, were not fighting for the right to vote. They were fighting for the right to be free. And they acknowledge that what looks like something that could help us do that right now are these avenues right, into the legal right. arena. And so we have mm-hmm. to acknowledge that that was part of why they did the work that they did. But, you know, what I found after was apparently right after the Supreme Court made their decision, there was this like huge scramble to immediately redraw the lines. And I said to myself, it's interesting to see how fast they work, you know, mm-hmm. when it comes to something that pushes the right. agenda of their already mm-hmm. illegitimate actions. And so we understand that when the enemy is able to secure their own, you know, small victories in ways like this, we can't just think about it in terms of that limited context. We have to also look for where else may they strike next, you know, and understanding what things might need to be fortified, because we know, you know.
0: That's right.
1: And so that's just one of the things as far as the consequences. Now, you know, as for solutions, I really think that's something that, like, we as African people really have to give more attention to is local community level organizing and mm-hmm. care, you know, mm-hmm. not just an analysis of how the government works and how the system works, because I agree, you know, you have to know how your enemy maneuvers, but we have to understand that power is not something that can be granted at the top and then fall down to the people. Power must be built from below, mm-hmm. right? So if we understand that this is their initiative, we have to look at what is it that we have on our blocks, in our families, in our, you know, our coalitions, mm-hmm. our organizations that is at our disposal that can put the enemy in tough straits. You know, I think one amazing thing that I always appreciate about like the Black Panther Party to this mm-hmm. point is that they did not beg the government to
0: That's
1: feed
0: right.
1: their kids.
0: That's,
1: they
0: right.
1: They could have spent all day in front of City Hall, in front of mm-hmm. these different locations, say, please, why don't you just grant us some funding? And they said, no, we know people who know how to grow food. We know people who have the ability to serve. We know people who know how to drive vans, buses, whatever it takes to get the food there. And we know that the kids need it right now. And they decided to do it. And in response to that, the government looked so damn bad that they
0: That's
1: had
0: right.
1: implemented
0: That's
1: it
0: right.
1: in the schools.
2: That's right.
1: You know, so if that showed us anything, that showed us that really the key here is practicing the job of loving the people and serving the people and advocating for the people better than the people who are claiming that they're supposed to do it for you. That's because right. once they're in that position, you start to garner the trust of the people. That's so how right. can we invest in mutual aid? How can we share skills? You know, so mm-hmm. many Black people who've gone to college in this system, who've gone to trade school, you've learned valuable things. Why don't at least two kids, you know how to do the things you know how to do? Mm-hmm. You know what I mean? Like, there's certain mm-hmm. things that are within our control that we don't have to wait for That's a court right. to rule on. We don't have to wait for anybody to say yes to. We can wake up and take some hours out of our week and That's do it right now. And as we start to do things like that, we build a level of collective reliance that the government has zero say in. Mm-hmm. And I think as we bolster that type of activity, it'll put us in a situation where even if we cannot change, you know, this decades, hundreds mm-hmm. of years old, illegitimate political system, we can use our own leverage as, you know, working people, as people who are here and hold stake, you know, in the things that happen in this country. And we use what's available to us to fight back. I think if we give that a considerable amount of attention, we'll find that the situation is not nearly as doom and gloom as some of these media outlets have made it out mm-hmm. to be.
2: Right. And again, that's a part of that myth that Malaika talked about. They're painting a picture that does not exist. And we've yes. had examples of how we can be successful. We look at the Honorable Marcus Messiah Garvey and the work that he did and talked about the mutual aid. So thank you so much. We're going to ask our listeners if they would like to participate to give us a call. They can call at 212-209-2877. That's 212-209-2877. We've got Malaika Jabali. We've got Amadou Andre as our guest. And you can call and share your thoughts. 212-209-2877. And as the phones are lighting up, Malaika, why don't you share a little bit of your book that you've written as it's talking about the capitalism and how that impacts with this whole economic system that we're in while we're getting our calls lined up.
3: I'd be happy to. Thank you for volleying that to me, because I actually have a chapter on how billionaire and elite money has been impacting our democracy. Capitalism affects us in so many ways, and it's not just with our jobs. You know, that's a key aspect of it in terms of what does our workplace look like? That is determined by a capitalist system that doesn't have democracy at work. We have a dictatorship at work where capitalists decide what wages we have. They decide where jobs go. They decide what our working conditions are, whether we can get benefits, whether mm-hmm. we can get health care, whether we can get vacation time. Those are dictators, and we don't think of it in those terms. So the book deals with that, and also how it's affecting this idea of even trying to have a democratic society mm-hmm. where if you have corporations, where you have elite corporate-backed political officials who are listening to the lobbyists, and they're listening to the corporate PACs, and they're listening to the corporations, and they're literally writing their model legislation yeah. that is affecting millions of people. So I also want to address the question that you posed earlier in terms of what the repercussions are. And I think it's important to remember mm-hmm. that what happened with Calais is something that affects congressional districts. So this is going to affect congressional races. And as Charles said, what does that mean? So even before this passed, what were our options? That meant we had to vote for a Richie Torres. That meant we had to vote for a Hakeem Jeffries. Are these the options that we have with people who are backed by AIPAC, don't have the needs and the demands of the people in mind, because they are, again, speaking to their corporate donors. They're speaking to their billionaire puppet masters when they're making legislation. So we are not just focused, I think, as a people. We cannot just be thinking about what's happening in federal elections, which is what this case affects. We have to be thinking about what's going on at the state and local level. And I live in Georgia, as you all know on the call. I live in Georgia with a lot of bougie Black people that we are still free to vote for. But that does not mean that because they are skin folk, to use your term, that they are kinfolk.
2: That's right.
3: They might share our complexion, but they don't share our direction. Another gem from Mr. Barron. So I have the power to vote for all these Black folks. I got early voting. I got my ballot. And I had to do my research, because so many of them are just there to go along to get along. Okay. That does not mean that we can take this tool away from our tool belt. As you said, we know that voting is not a panacea. We can't afford to lose anything. If a lot of these rich white folks weren't so adamant mm-hmm. about taking our rights away or about the importance of a vote, they wouldn't be so adamant about trying to get rid
2: that's
3: of those
2: right,
3: rights.
2: That's right. That's right.
3: Well, we know it's valuable.
2: Thank you. We've got some callers. The number once again is 212-209-2877. 212-209-2877. So Amadou and Malaika, keep these calls in mind. We're going to get a couple in and then we're going to ask you to respond. Okay. Thank you. Reggie, you want to give us the first caller? Caller, you are on the air.
4: Hello.
2: Hello. Speak up, please.
4: Hello?
2: Yes, now we hear you.
4: Oh, okay. So, good evening, everybody. So, the Electoral College, Mr. Barron, are you saying that, because they tell us you better get your tail out there and vote, and our ancestors died, but, you know, all this kind of stuff to get us to vote and stuff. But you said something about the Electoral College. Is that those folks is the one that determine who getting in there or not? Is that the fact? I mean, or
0: that's a fact.
4: How does this thing work? I'm glad your show is recorded so I can sit down and listen to it again in the archives listen to it over and over and over. Because some people will have us thinking, oh, it's just a mess. But anyway, that's my question. This electoral.
0: Yeah, I'll do this very quickly because I'm going to have a whole program on that. But the Electoral College, every November when you vote for president, you're voting for the electors in your state. And the Democratic Party chooses theirs, the Republican Party chooses theirs, everyone chooses theirs. So there's like 27. So that's who you're voting for. You don't know who they are, how they got us elected. And then they, in December, they vote for president. But I'm going to have a whole show on that, so stay tuned.
4: Okie dokie. Okay, bye-bye.
2: Okay, thank you. Next caller. Caller, you are on the air.
5: Yes, God bless all of y'all that's on the panel tonight. I really enjoyed the show. I'm an evangelist. I'm not a stationary evangelist where I'm fully controlled by a pastor on the movement dangling from a string. I'm more into going into neighborhoods, asking people, are they well? You know, going just reaching out to the people. So my question is that the topic that y'all talked about, it literally put the hammer on the nail. But how could churches, Martin Luther King, he moved some churches, but in this day and time now, how could the pastor in the pulpit preach that word so people become more educated?
2: Thank you.
5: Thank you.
2: Malaika, you want to take it first? I know you have an experience with the church that's involved, so you want to take the first part?
3: I do, you know, and I will preface it by saying that a lot of our people, let's just be real, a lot of our people have stepped away from the church for various reasons. We know that a lot of our churches have moved towards a prosperity gospel. Mm-hmm. When we think about some of the most prominent ones, they have been lock and step with some of these conservative elected officials, or they are not challenging the mainstream corporate Democratic leaders. So it's going to be a matter, I think, of always thinking about the ground up. What can the congregation do? How can the congregation impact the pastors? Because sometimes the pastors be leading us astray. Mm-hmm. So we have to be able to say, as a people, what are our priorities? You asked earlier, Charles and Inez, you asked about what we can do. What are our next steps? And I do think that our faith has to be a part of this. We have to stay determined. They are putting all of this out in an onslaught. It's a war for them. And so we have to have the armor. We have to have the armor of whatever spirit, whatever entity that you believe in. We have to wrap ourselves in our faith. We have to move with determination. And I believe in Black liberation theology, where we need each other communally to create the kingdom of God on earth. We're not waiting for the afterlife. We are working in communion with each other communally, not individualistically like some of this prosperity gospel will have you think, just waiting for our own individual salvation. We have to work together. And a part of that is looking at congregations as possible means of moving people along and educating them on who is really for us.
0: Excellent. You know, Malaika and myself and Inez, we're part of the Shrine of the Black Madonna, and they have a black slate. They have a whole black slate that interviews candidates and then get involved. And we were also members of Reverend Herbert Daughtry's church, and we certainly got involved in the political movement, got involved into a lot of things that dealt with getting people elected. The challenge is holding them accountable, because the black church has always been involved in elections. So Amadou, I want to leave you out of this conversation about the church and all that stuff, but do you have a response for any of our callers in terms of their concerns about the Electoral College or the church?
1: Yeah, it's limited. I would just say about the Electoral College, apparently that thing, that body, has been attempted to be dismantled over 700 times, and it's still standing. So let that just tell you about the legitimacy of it in front of the people's eyes and why it still exists, even though there have been so many attempts to try and get rid of it. That's all on that. And as for the point of the church, you know, I have personal mixed feelings about it. You know, I think that since the plantation days, we have to consider, why is it that out of all of the things we couldn't do, we couldn't speak our languages, we couldn't play our music, why is it that they still allowed us to go to church? You know, if your enemy allows you to take part in this particular thing, what might be the reason for that? And in my eyes, there's some particular brainwashing that could be going on there. However, every avenue that we have can also be used as an avenue for revolution. What is it about the spirituality, or about the faith, or even about the church's organizing capacities? People go there for self-safety. They go there for education. They go there for community. All of these things are revolutionary weapons. You know, you can get up there and you can preach about just about anything. And if you can intertwine, you know, the faith with the ideas of revolution, to the point that's already been mentioned about liberation theology, I think that's one of the best directions that any of those institutions could probably go in this day and age.
0: Well, you're so right about that and how they use the church. But also remember, his name was Reverend Nat Turner. Reverend Nat Turner. And a whole lot of other reverends were very radical revolutionaries in the movement. Inez?
2: Thank you. And we just want to remind people that there is that belief in, as has been said, black liberation theology, that Jesus was a revolutionary and he fought for people's liberation. And even though the church, as they try to instill it and shape it in their manner of their culture, we were always able to get our African traditions, music and drum as a part of that as well, and get that message out. Even that veneer said it was a particular kind of religion, we use it with the messages and the songs as well. So it's very, very accurate in saying use all of the methods.
0: Right. And remember, Marcus Garvey believed in the God of Ethiopia. Inez, you have an announcement that we got when we finish?
2: Just want to say that December 12th is honoring African Liberation Day. They are having an event in Harlem at the Harlem State Office Building, and that event is occurring tonight. So we want to invite you to remember that that's occurring.
0: We want to thank our guest, Amadou Andre and Malaika Jabali. And as we go out every week with our theme song, we say, the truth shall set you free, and power is the great equalizer. Black power.
2: Black.

0: Gaza with the news. Palestinians in Gaza said this week they're fighting with rats invading food storage areas, forcing hungry people to dispose of contaminated flour and rice. Meanwhile, Gaza's children live covered in fleas and leaking tents, crying all night, many with untreated skin rashes. In New York, the United Nations heard from some of those aid organizations.
1: More than 38,000 women and girls were killed in Gaza, the result of Israeli air bombardment and land military operations. Those killed were mothers, they were daughters, sisters, and friends, deeply loved by those around them. They were individuals with lives and with dreams.
0: Also at the UN, a representative of President Donald Trump's Board of Peace kept up a drumbeat of threats against Gaza, demanding Hamas disarm. The militant group is also the elected government of Gaza and has refused to turn over its guns, making their own demands for statehood. The representative of the Board of Peace is Nikolay Mladenov.
2: Those people are likely to remain trapped in the rubble, dependent on aid, with no meaningful reconstruction, because reconstruction financing will not follow where weapons have not been laid down. No investment, no movement, no horizon. And the result? Another generation of children growing up in tents.
0: And a federal district judge in Tennessee has dismissed human trafficking charges brought by the Trump administration against Kilmar Abrego Garcia. He's the undocumented migrant with an American wife and child who was picked up by immigration police and sent to a notorious prison known for torturing prisoners in El Salvador. United States District Judge Waverly Crenshaw granted the motion to dismiss for secretive or vindictive prosecution. In dismissing the charges, the judge said if not for Abrego Garcia's successful lawsuit challenging his removal, the government would not have brought this prosecution. And on Friday, Tulsi Gabbard, the director of national intelligence, resigned, saying she needed to leave office to help her husband battle cancer. Gabbard is the fourth cabinet member to take the exit during Trump's second term. The job oversees 18 intelligence agencies, and Trump said his intelligence chief had done an incredible job, and we will miss her. A former representative from Hawaii, she had a reputation for being anti-intervention and had avoided endorsing the Iran war. Gabbard's resignation comes after Republicans had to cancel a vote that would have forced a withdrawal of U.S. forces from the war with Iran. The vote was delayed until June. Democratic Representative Gregory Meeks, who sponsored the bill, said, "We had the votes without question, and they knew it. And as a result, they're playing a political game." House Speaker Mike Johnson didn't answer questions from reporters as he exited the House chamber. It's the first serious attempt to flex the War Powers Act and force Trump to give up on the war. Many believe was irreversibly lost weeks ago after Tehran closed the Strait of Hormuz. The strait has remained closed for the past 12 weeks. Trump had promised the war would end in 5 weeks. In news from the Arctic, President Trump's special envoy to Greenland, Governor Jeff Landry from sunny Louisiana, got the cold shoulder from locals who turned out in numbers within hours of his arrival last weekend.
3: The purpose is to make the American people understand that Greenland is a democratic country, and in a democratic country, no means no.
0: Greenland has been a self-governing colony of Denmark for the past 800 years. Donald Trump has made threats to invade the island. Lando said he wants the United States to play a larger role on the Arctic island, even if they don't invade. And in more national news, a retired Tennessee police officer was awarded an $835,000 settlement after he was jailed for 37 days for refusing to take down a social media post after the assassination of Christian supremacist Charlie Kirk. What happened to Larry Bushart stood out from many other retaliatory acts against people who commented on Kirk's death because, in his case, it led to a criminal prosecution. The meme Bushart posted prompting his arrest read, quote, "This seems relevant today," featuring Trump and the words, "We have to get over it," a quote Trump had himself made after a 2024 school shooting in Iowa. Bushart had refused a demand from County Sheriff Nick Weems to take down the post. Weems said he was alarmed by the mention of the school shooting. Closer to home, Mayor Zoran Mamdani launched his interactive web TV show today, the first of its kind by a New York City mayor. It's called Talk to the People. His first order of business, providing 50,000 lower-priced tickets to the World Soccer Cup in June to city residents. The ticket lottery opens Monday, May 25th. The application is at regnyctix.com. Winners will be announced on June 3rd. From New York City, I'm Paul D'Arienzo. 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
4: 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Inez and Charles Barron, heard Fridays at 5 p.m. here on WBAI New York, 99.5 FM and WBAI.org online. 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Stay tuned.

0: Welcome to Counterspin, your weekly look behind the headlines. I'm Janine Jackson. This week on Counterspin, you may have seen videos of college commencement speakers telling students who've spent time and money learning how to read, write, and think critically that that was dumb because AI is going to be doing that from now on. So just get on the train or else, wait, why are you booing? That's far from the only disconnect between students and teachers who think higher education means engagement with a range of perspectives, and right-wing politicians and their administrative acolytes saying, not so fast. We'll hear from Karma Chavez, professor at University of Texas at Austin, at the center of this assault on academic freedoms. Also on the show, there is a U.S. State Department memo that calls for, quote, a line of action which, while as adroit and inconspicuous as possible, makes the greatest inroads in denying money and supplies to Cuba, to decrease monetary and real wages, to bring about hunger, desperation, and overthrow of government, close quote. Thing is, that memo is from 1960. So while Trump is making everything old, new, and ugly, and violent again, he isn't inventing it all. We try not to do media criticism by counterfactual, but consider, what if another country were cutting off resources to the U.S. in an explicit effort to cause us misery in hopes that that would make us overthrow our government? We'll talk about what sounds reasonable, as long as it's about Cuba, with Alex Main, Director of International Policy at the Center for Economic and Policy Research. That's coming up, and we'll get right to it. 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The Texas legislature passed Senate Bill 37 in 2025, shifting decision-making power on questions around curricula and degree requirements from faculty to political appointees in a way described as unprecedented. Fast forward to yesterday, May 20th, when students of University of Texas at Austin staged a mock funeral, including a horse-drawn hearse, in protest of the death of academic freedom. And that wasn't the first such protest. You may not have heard much about SB 37 and its impact on education in Texas, but you can guess that the people doing what they're doing in Texas don't plan for it to stop there. Here to help us see what's happening is Karma Chavez, professor of Mexican American and Latino Studies at the University of Texas at Austin and president of the AAUP chapter at UT Austin. That's the American Association of University Professors. She's author or editor of numerous titles, including, I believe most recently, The Borders of AIDS, Race, Quarantine, and Resistance from University of Washington Press. She joins us now by phone. Welcome to Counterspin, Karma Chavez.
1: Thanks so much for having me.
0: Well, it feels like we're rocketing backward into the past on so many fronts. I'm not surprised when people aren't keeping up with all of them, but it seems that we can't overstate the alarm of what's happening to Texas public universities. I know there's a lot going on, but what highlights or lowlights would you have people know about the effects of SB 37?
1: So SB 37 was what we can describe as kind of an omnibus bill that was meant to reorganize particularly what we would call faculty governance. And so historically at universities, you would govern a university with what they call a tripod. You have a board of regents, a governing board, which are generally either elected or appointed. Then you have administrators like presidents and provosts and deans, and then you have faculty. And typically, faculty are the ones who are responsible for decisions related to curriculum, as well as populating all the committees that make a university work. And what SB 37 did is it opened the door to ensure that those democratically elected bodies of faculty are no longer allowed in the state of Texas. And so the bill in particular, I guess the law now in particular, says that they can only be up to 50% democratically elected, and the others should be appointed by the chief executive officer. So in Texas, that would be the president of each of the individual universities. What's happened in the University of Texas system in light of SB 37 is our Board of Regents decided to just dismantle faculty senates and faculty councils altogether. And so what that means is we don't have any democratically elected faculty representatives at all at any University of Texas campus. So you might be thinking, well, at my job, we don't have a democratically elected, you know, set of employees that run our office. And I would say, first of all, that's unfortunate. I think this should be something that all workplaces have. But in the specific case of the university, one of the reasons why that's so important is because faculty are the experts in making curriculum decisions, in determining new programs, and determining things like, you know, faculty promotions and these kinds of things. And all of that has been taken out of the hands of those who have spent their whole careers becoming experts and put into the hands of people who have no expertise whatsoever.
0: Well, and those people with no educational expertise do feel very strongly about some things. And so while this is all couched in neutrality and balance, we know they have very particular goals, and those goals are showing up in the fallout in terms of, and what you're even describing as maybe peremptory compliance or, you know, eager over compliance with the directives of this now law. Concretely, how is it reshaping curricula?
1: So one of the other things that SB 37 did was it suggested or mandated a overall core curriculum review at the different public universities in Texas. So normally that would be done then by a body appointed by members of the elected faculty council. That's not, of course, what's happening now. So at UT Austin, where I work, our president, who is not an academic, he actually used to be an attorney in Ken Paxton's attorney general office, and then he came to UT to be the vice president of legal affairs and then the chief operating officer. Now he's the president, appointed with no search whatsoever last spring. And what he's done is he's created these different appointed bodies to do the work of the university. They're much smaller than the faculty council used to be. So one of those is a faculty advisory council, and another of those is a core curriculum review committee. What's interesting about those two bodies is they have virtually no representation from fields like mine, Mexican American Latino studies, black studies, gender and women studies, that kind of thing, virtually no representation. But they are overrepresented by the new School of Civic Leadership at the University of Texas. So this is a new move that's been happening over the last several years, where conservative politicians and their ultra-rich donors are infusing money into universities to create essentially conservative think tanks. And the goal, I believe, and I think we have a lot of evidence to support this, is to take the core curriculum out of the College of Liberal Arts and to place it within these new schools of civic leadership, which have as their mission advancing the value of Western civilization and the importance of the American idea. In other words, they think that the College of Liberal Arts at places like UT is far too quote-unquote woke, and so conservatives are better equipped to teach in a more disinterested way. Of course, it's not actually disinterested. Right. It's promoting a white supremacist view of culture and history. And so we haven't received the results of this core curriculum review yet. It was supposed to come out a couple weeks ago. We expect it in the next couple of weeks, but we're fairly confident that what has happened with our core curriculum historically as determined by faculty is going to look very different by this very limited body of people who are reviewing now.
0: And have we not seen already the collapse of various race and gender courses being kind of shrunk into one thing or eliminated across University of Texas?
1: Unfortunately, it's not just the University of Texas, although we are certainly ground zero. So one example is my workplace, again, with virtually no faculty input and absolutely no student input, the College of Liberal Arts has determined that it will eliminate my department, Mexican American Latino Studies, African African Diaspora Studies, Women's Gender and Sexuality Studies, and American Studies. And so they're getting rid of those departments, and then they're shoving all of our faculty into a new department of social and cultural analysis, which, by the way, is not a field that exists. But essentially, I guess it's to herd all of the woke faculty as they see it into one place. That might not seem like a big thing to you, but let me explain why it is a big thing. One, our fields are very different, so we don't really know each other's histories and trajectories, but now we're going to be voting on each other's tenure and promotion cases. Two, things like fellowship competitions. We've just gone from having four different departments that can nominate people for fellowships down to one department. So we go from four to one.
0: Right.
1: And a bunch of other things such as this, right?
0: Well, I watched your testimony at the Texas State House on SB 37, and you had to take some time first to address some misinformation before you could even offer testimony, including the fact that one person had cited this large number of courses that had race or gender in the title, which was meant, you know, to raise hackles, except, you know, why those words are inherently a problem to be rooted out is the bigger picture. But the point is they'd included all the times a single course was cross-listed in order to get to that number. And students were complaining about being forced to take classes that were actually electives. And it's just to say that before you got to even talk about freedom to think and the value of free expression, you had to bat away a number of false ideas that have been sitting at the core of this conversation. And I see that as kind of a representation of the media work and the public conversation work that we have to do around these things. We have to almost dig out the misinformation before we can even speak. Yeah.
1: Yeah. I mean, that was such an interesting moment. I was sitting in the audience, like rewriting my notes, because one of the things that the Texas Senate and House Higher Education Committees typically do is they invite an expert witness from the Texas Public Policy Foundation. Now, the Texas Public Policy Foundation touts itself as if it's a research institute, but it's really just an ideological think tank that has scholars who must not be able to do research based on everything that we see that comes out from them. And it was actually one of the heads of the TPPF that was saying there were all these classes with race and gender and didn't even bother to look at crosslists. And I'm like, that's just basic floppy research that I would downgrade my freshman students for, let alone someone with a PhD who's been invited as an expert witness. But you're right, that's exactly what we're up against. And they never invite actual experts in higher ed who have, you know, a proven track record of peer-reviewed scholarship. And that tells you something, right? That tells you that it's not about making decisions based on good evidence-based reasons, but it is about promoting a particular ideology. And I think that's really dangerous for our students and their freedom to learn.
0: Well, let's talk finally about the resistance, because the students are onto it. They know what's happening to them in large numbers, and they're putting up a fight. What should we know about the resistance from students and not just students in Texas? Because as we say, folks are going to be watching.
1: So one thing to say just preemptively about that is after the pro-Palestine protests in 2024, the Texas legislature took it upon themselves to pass a rather draconian protest law to limit student protests on campus. This was after, in 2019, when all these conservative speakers were coming to campus, they passed a very permissive free speech on campus law. So you can see the double standard there.
0: Right.
1: But despite the fact that they passed a law that makes it a lot harder to protest on campus, we have seen a number of student groups courageously step up and still try to demand something better for their institution. And so yesterday, a statewide organization called Students Engage for Advancing Texas, also known as Seat at the Table, they had this brilliant idea to create a series of funerals to commemorate the death of the various institutions. So the first one was at Texas Tech, and of course they're dealing with a really serious situation as Brandon Creighton, the new chancellor, who used to be the head of the Senate Higher Education Committee, has come in and made sweeping changes, which he's able to do under SB 37, to make it impossible to teach or research about gender and sexuality on that campus.
0: Right.
1: So they had Texas Tech first, and then yesterday we had a funeral procession, marching through the streets of Austin here on UT's campus. And, it was a small turnout at summertime, but everybody was dressed in black, and we had, those funny little hats with the veils and the parasols and some really impactful signs. And it just shows that students really care about their education, and they're really offended by the fact that politicians think that they know better than the students themselves, who, by the way, are not children. These are adults.
0: And I always wonder why an institution that's an educational institution thinks it's good to send the message that they value something other than education, because they're not fooling everyone. The New York Times has a headline, University of Texas is brought to heel by conservative critics. They're kind of undervaluing, or maybe they're just showing us that they mean something different by education than what many of us might think of.
1: Yeah, I mean, the truth of the matter is, right, we can go back and look at Socrates, right, who was put to death for corrupting the youth. So we know that education is dangerous because it does encourage students to challenge what those with power take for granted. And to me, if your ideas can stand up against criticism, then you should want a plethora of ideas out there so that yours can emerge as the best. But it seems to me maybe they're convinced if we put a lot of ideas against each other, that theirs aren't going to rise to the top, so they're going to use power instead.
0: All right, then. We've been speaking with author and professor Karma Chavez from the University of Texas at Austin. Thank you so much, Karma Chavez, for joining us this week on Counterspin.
1: Thanks for having me.
0: Quote, whether I free it, take it, I think I can do anything I want with it, close quote. That is, of course, Donald Trump talking about Cuba in March. Trump is indeed threatening Cuba with military intervention, but media coverage isn't exactly ringing alarm bells. A Washington Post column got several graphs in before noting that Cuba is a sovereign nation. Rather than ground us in the reality that Cuba poses no imminent threat to the U.S. that could possibly justify war, most outlets seem to go with headlines based on Trump's harebrained statement, quote, I do believe I'll be having the honor of taking Cuba. That is a big honor, close quote. Here to help us think more seriously about what the U.S. is doing to Cuba and Cubans is Alex Main, Director of International Policy at the Center for Economic and Policy Research. He joins us now by phone. Welcome back to Counterspin, Alex Main.
2: Thank you. Great to be with you again.
0: Well, first of all, talk of threats of takeover suggests to a casual reader that the Trump administration is considering starting to intervene in Cuba. But that's very much the wrong frame, isn't it?
2: Well, yeah, absolutely. I mean, the U.S. has been, of course, intervening very heavily in Cuba since 1960, thereabouts. First of all, with very sweeping embargo that has had, massive impact on the island's economy and on its people. And of course, over the years, sanctions targeting Cuba have hardened at certain times. They were eased rather briefly under Obama before they were hardened more than ever again under Trump during his first administration. And now under his second administration, he's hardening them even more. In fact, he's even carrying out an outright fuel blockade against the island that's been in place since the beginning of January when the U.S., invaded Venezuela and removed the president of Venezuela, and then proceeded to take over Venezuela's oil sector. One of the measures that they took immediately was to stop all Venezuelan oil shipments to Cuba. And of course, Venezuela was the biggest source of oil to Cuba, which is very reliant on oil for its entire energy sector. The second biggest source was Mexico. Mexico was threatened with tariffs, and so they ceased to send shipments of oil. And then you had the Coast Guard that essentially intercepted other boats that were trying to get fuel to Cuba. And the only vessel that's gotten through over these last few months since the beginning of the year has been a Russian ship that delivered 100,000 barrels of oil. But that's really only enough for about 10 days of very low levels of consumption in Cuba. Of course, this is a situation that the Trump administration, starting with Secretary of State, National Security Advisor, archivist Marco Rubio, says is entirely the fault of the Venezuelan government and their flawed economic socialist policies. When, of course, it's quite obvious that any island that is reliant on outside fuel for its energy sector would be suffering, you know, in the way that Cuba is now with these massive blackouts that, of course, have a huge impact on the population and on basic services in the country. So that's one window on the sort of human cost of these sanctions. And again, you have Marco Rubio, among other U.S. administration officials, that deny that all of these measures that are clearly designed to asphyxiate the economy of Cuba have anything to do with the economic situation there, that U.S. policy is completely divorced from, you know, what Cubans are experiencing today in Cuba. And, you know, I think they can get away with that to a certain extent because you do have so many media outlets in the U.S. that just don't provide the basic context of what U.S. Cuba policy has been for decades.
0: Yeah, and yet people, it seems like, are buying it less and less. I mean, the Center for Economic and Policy Research, CEPR, you sponsored a YouGov poll on the idea of going to war with Cuba. What did that find?
2: Well, sure, if you ask people, I think, you know, most people in the U.S. don't really have Cuba on their radar, probably as they didn't have Iran on their radar until sometime back in February when the U.S. attacked Iran. And, you know, it might be that way again. But it's clear that when you ask people, should the U.S. carry out military operation against Cuba, most people, the vast majority really, think that that's a crazy idea. What has Cuba done to the U.S.? And that really, again, sort of raises this issue of how the narrative that you have from the State Department that's so divorced from reality, and in this case that Cuba somehow poses a national security threat to the U.S., that, you know, should just be believed because they say it. They don't only say it, but that is the pretext, including in these emergency powers that Trump has deployed for the latest series of sanctions against Cuba, targeting all foreign companies and individuals, U.S. or from any other country that engage, you know, in any way with essentially anyone in Cuba. It's a very broad, broad language. But they do this by declaring Cuba a national security threat. It just is crazy that they can actually get away with that when there's absolutely no evidence. You hear talk of things. Recently, there was an article published in Axios saying that Cuba is equipping itself with drones to potentially attack the U.S.
0: From Iran, not just any drones.
2: From Iran. And yeah, and so, you know, they somehow represent, you know, a threat as if they could, like, close something equivalent to the Strait of Hormuz in the Caribbean. I know. But in any case, I mean, that is quite possible that Cuba is equipping itself with drones. I mean, what country that's being threatened militarily by the greatest military power on the planet on a regular basis wouldn't take some measures. But, you know, there's zero evidence of any kind that they're preparing any kind of military offensive against the U.S. You know, that would be very obviously suicidal and entirely counterproductive. And yet that is what is implied in some of the media coverage around these drones. And of course, that is exactly what these unnamed State Department sources are trying to imply. And, you know, amazingly, the media seems to go along with it, that this could actually be possible, that Cuba is preparing to engage in an offensive drone war against the U.S.
0: All right. Well, we'll be following this story, of course, going forward. For now, we've been speaking with Alex Main. He's Director of International Policy at the Center for Economic and Policy Research. You can find the studies, the poll and the study on infant mortality that we've been talking about online at CBERT.net. Alex Main, thank you so much for joining us this week on Counterspin.
2: Yeah, absolutely. My pleasure.
0: And that's it for Counterspin for this week. 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I'm Janine Jackson. 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

0: I'm Mike Sargent, and this is Real World. Today I want to look at four new releases. The first film, of course, is the biggest of the week, and that is The Mandalorian and Grogu.
1: Hey, never touch the buttons. I can use some information.
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1: I'm looking for a hut.
3: Close for the night. Thank you.
1: Gangsters. More criminals.
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1: We'll take out every bad guy in your deck of cards.
5: 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It's about preventing another war.
1: Strap in.
6: You will suffer. And then it will be his turn.
1: Before going into harm's way, check your armor.
7: The kid will live centuries beyond me. Won't always be around to protect him.
8: Are you scared? You should be.
1: Do we run? Or do we fight?
8: I like this kid.

0: save the rest for after dinner.
1: The Mandalorian and Grogu is directed by Jon Favreau, and it is a continuation of the Disney Plus TV series, The Mandalorian. Now, for those who don't know too much about The Mandalorian is essentially what Boba Fett was. He was a bounty hunter, and the Mandalorians are almost like Knights of the Templar. They have a code. They wear their helmets all the time.

in the full season was that The Mandalorian was taking the Star Wars universe and taking the character of The Mandalorian and turning it into a Western. And that's really what it was, because I'd say that The Mandalorian character was more like the man with no name, and it leaned into that. We never saw his face. We knew it was voiced by Pedro Pascal, and there were all kinds of other character actors who would show up, including the late, great Carl Weathers. It also featured folks like director, actor Werner Herzog as a mysterious unnamed client in one episode. It also had Nick Nolte and Taika Waititi and a number of people show up in Star Wars because it was the first Star Wars TV series. And let's face it, many folks grew up with Star Wars and there's a lot of love for Star Wars. But that love for Star Wars in the 7 years since there's been a feature film has waned. Not all of the series were as good as, let's say, Andor. Not to be confused, of course, with Endor, which is the planet that the Ewoks come from. But Andor was essentially a prequel to Rogue One, which was a Star Wars film that essentially is considered episode 3.5 because its events take place between Star Wars episode 3 and Star Wars episode 4, which is the original Star Wars. But without getting too much into the weeds in regards to Star Wars and its mythology, this film centers around the Mandalorian and the character that was known originally to audiences before they gave it a name as Baby Yoda. Baby Yoda, because the conceit of this character is that it is the same race that Yoda has come from, albeit is a baby, even though it's technically what would be considered 60 years old. For 3 seasons, this show did very well. There was to be a 4th season, but the 2023 Hollywood labor disputes put a damper on that. And then there was a changing of the guard. Dave Filoni, who is the creator of the most successful Star Wars animated series, became the co-CCO at Lucasfilm, replacing Kathleen Kennedy. And he was directly involved in the planning of future films and series. And he was already one of the writers on the series of The Mandalorian, along with Jon Favreau, who was someone who came to Kathleen Kennedy pitching a Mandalorian series. And she said, hey, Dave Filoni also wants to do a Mandalorian series. Why don't you guys work together? They did. The rest is history. At this point, I didn't see the 3 seasons of The Mandalorian. Like I said, I saw maybe half the 1st season. I liked it. I thought it was okay. I thought it was a bit overrated, but I got it. I got the intent of it. I intended to go back, but never did. But in that time, in 3 seasons, we learn very little about Grogu. We do learn his name. He's still learning. I say he, because I assume it's a he. He's still learning his powers, and in many ways, he's like a child. But part of the issue, let's just say, with this new film is that the characters really don't develop. You don't really learn anything more, or I didn't learn anything more about Grogu or the Mandalorian that I didn't know from that first 6 episodes of the 1st series. And they were able to maintain that, I think, for 3 seasons by having lots of Grogu do cute things. And clearly it took off and became a marketing gold mine for Disney. And now there are dolls and toys and animatronic gizmos and statuettes and whatnot. And of course, at its core, Star Wars has always been for kids, or at least for the kid within us. Now, that being said, the last 3 Star Wars movies was met with mixed reviews. It made a lot of money, but it was the end of the Skywalker saga. We haven't had a Star Wars film in 7 years. So in some ways, there's been a lot of anticipation. I don't know if it was specifically for this film, but people still love Star Wars. There have been multiple series. A number of them, like I said, have been disappointing, but people still come back and are wanting more. I wanted a lot more from this film. The premise of The Mandalorian has been criticized as being very similar to a popular manga called Lone Wolf and Cub, which is about a warrior or a swordsman and a young boy / apprentice that he is traveling with. It's an influential manga, and clearly Mandalorian and

0: Telugu owes a nod of its existence to that. And I think fans didn't mind because it went in its own direction and did its own thing. This movie has action. Mandalorian kicks quite a bit of butt. But he's essentially now not so much a bounty hunter as a gun for hire. Now he's working for what was the rebels that is now the New Republic and helping them hunt down Imperial warlords. And the plot opens up after a successful mission. The main character, the Mandalorian, his name is Din Djarin, and he is tasked by the New Republic commander, played by Sigourney Weaver, to find the mysterious warlord coin. And the New Republic has been providing intel on his whereabouts via the Hutt twins, who are related to Jabba the Hutt. They're siblings, and they're the successors to Jabba. And only in exchange for rescuing Jabba's son, Rota the Hutt, from a criminal syndicate run by Lord Janu. Without going into all the machinations of the plot, turns out Rota the Hutt doesn't really want to be rescued, wants a different life, and is working off a debt to these crime lords and thinks he's going to be let free to become the space equivalent of a galactic WWF star. A lot of that stuff, it's okay. And like I said, watching this film, I wondered, who is the audience? Because Grogu gets just about as much screen time as Mandalorian, if not more. And Grogu, credit to the filmmakers, is completely animatronic. So there's a lot of animatronics and what could be pseudo puppetry work, not CGI, it's not AI, it's actual physical animatronic puppets. And from what I understand, every performance that we see of Grogu is done by animatronics. And the animatronics are impressive. But at a certain point, Grogu goes off on his own mission and he's got to help save the Mandalorian and he worked with some other little creatures. And it's a whole secondary adventure that's going on that clearly is marketed for kids. It's lots of cutesy things. Grogu just doesn't really talk, just makes cute sounds. And Grogu is very cute and sells lots of toys. But seeing this film, seeing what Star Wars has become at this point, I think may be very disappointing. And this is why it has gotten such a low rating on Rotten Tomatoes. I enjoyed some of it. It's amusing, but I really couldn't recommend it. Besides Pedro Pascal and Sigourney Weaver, it also features Jeremy Allen White as Rotu the Hutt. Technically, the effects are fine. Like I said, the animatronic sequences, they're fun, but they almost seem like a separate movie. They seem like a kid's TV show from Saturday morning and the adventures of Grogu. And perhaps that's the audience they're going for. This is definitely a movie you could take your kids to. There's a lot of action, but not much happens here. If you didn't see this movie, if you didn't see the TV series, I think you probably lose at least a star. I think if you did see the TV series and you love these characters, I was reminded of seeing the original Star Trek, the motion picture, where that movie's not a great movie, but you were just so happy to see these characters you loved back on the screen again and for the first time on the big screen. And so same thing with Mandalorian. If it's a TV series you love, then you lamented its passing or the fact that it hasn't been on in 4 years, then maybe you'll be very happy to see them back on screen. I can't say that The Mandalorian is a good film. And Grogu, I didn't fall in love with Grogu. I think the idea of Baby Yoda, he's still Baby Yoda to me, is cute. The movie's cute, but I couldn't recommend it. The next film, however, I can recommend. And that is a film called Tuner.
1: I was just a piano tuner, man.
2: Excuse me?
3: Yes, ma'am?
2: The toilet's leaking. I'll give you an extra 100.
4: What'd she say?
1: She wants us to fix the toilet.
4: We're piano tuners. We fix pianos.
2: 200.
4: 500, we'll talk.
3: Harry Horowitz of Scandal, Tune and Repair. This is Nicky. He is my apprentice. He has a hearing condition, but believe it or not, he's a virtuoso.
4: Virtuoso, huh?
3: Maybe you can inspire him.
1: Okay, thank you, Harry.
4: Close your eyes. What's this?
1: C, F sharp. E7 flat 9. F sharp, G, A sharp, B over D sharp.
4: You ever take those out?
3: No. I get hyperacusis. I'm allergic to loud noises.
1: Hello? You know how long you're gonna be?
3: It's loud.
5: As long as it takes.
3: Unless you can open the safe.
5: Already? If you want to make real money, give me a call.
1: Harry Horowitz.
4: The outstanding balance is $36,000. What are you going to get for the money?
1: I'll figure it out. I got you something.
4: Don't do anything stupid. You understand?
1: Who are you?
3: Hey!
1: Forget it. I'm done.
3: Harry is your very special man. And your girlfriend. She had beautiful hands.
6: What happened to you tonight?
5: Open the safe. Open the safe. Open the safe.
1: I was just a piano tuner, man.
0: Tuner is the feature film debut, or the narrative feature film debut, from Academy Award-winning director Daniel Roer, the Oscar-winning director of a number of documentaries, including Navalny, which he won the Academy Award for. And this is his first narrative feature, and it's excellent. It stars Leo Woodall as Nicky White and Dustin Hoffman as Harry Horowitz. Nicky White is a piano prodigy who developed a condition called hypercussis, which is a heightened sensitivity to sound. And he's been apprenticing with Dustin Hoffman's character, Harry Horowitz, who is a renowned piano tuner. But his heightened sensitivity to sound and the fact that he was a piano prodigy make him great as a tuner, but he discovered that his ultra-sensitive hearing gives him an unexpected talent for safe-cracking. And he's pulled into a criminal world while trying to help his mentor, Harry Horowitz, who has fallen ill and has racked up a lot of debt. He then begins to lead a double life that threatens both his safety and his relationship with a music student named Ruthie, played by Havana Rose Louis. This film works on every single level. I really enjoyed. I don't want to give away too much about the story and where it goes, but I absolutely have to say it's a character drama, it's a thriller, it gets a little intense, especially towards the end. A number of things happen. It definitely has some twists and turns you do not expect. There are moments you're waiting for that don't come when you expect them to come, but everybody in it is excellent. It also features the great Jean Reno and Telva Fedcha and Lior Raz, who plays a character named Uri, who is just perfectly cast in this role. Lior Raz, if you may or may not know, is the former security guard for Arnold Schwarzenegger, who has an interesting history if you want to look him up. And he plays someone who's involved in security, who decides to turn on the rich people who he works for and pulls in Leo Woodall's character, Nicky White, to help him do it. It's a extremely compelling, thought out, well constructed story. It's about music. It's about loyalty. It's about talent. It's about connection. So many things are covered in this film. I absolutely think it's one of the best films I've seen this year. So, we haven't seen Dustin Hoffman on screen for a while, and I can see why he wanted to do this. Excellent film. I highly recommend Tuner. The next film I also recommend, and that's a film called Forge.
7: So the painting's a fake?
8: Not a fake. A forgery. A fake's a replica. A forgery is a new creation. The forger signs the painting like it's a genuine piece.
9: Happy New Year.
10: Happy New Year.
11: I heard you and your sister can forge just about anything. I need you to forge my grandfather's art collection.
10: He wants to sell them to, like, actual art dealers.
9: We can do it right. Come on.
10: Whoever made this, they knew how to get me.
8: You and your brother's paintings, they're impressive.
9: Lovely. What happened to us first? What happened to family first? How deep does this thing go?
10: He thinks you stole from him.
1: Do you ever feel bad about faking art?
9: I'm not faking it. These artists are alive inside me.
0: Forge is a film from writer-director, and I'm hoping I pronounce this right, Ying Ai Eng. That's spelled A-I for the middle name and N-G for the last name. This film centers around siblings Raymond and Coco Zhang, who run an art forgery operation in Miami, and they're coerced by a disgraced millionaire or millionaire's son into creating counterfeit masterpieces for his family collection. Meanwhile, FBI agent Emily Lay, played by Kelly Marie Tran, of Star Wars fame, begins investigating a new string of forgeries in Miami. Their worlds collide in ways you don't expect. I think that this film works so well. Andy Jew plays Coco. Kelly Marie Tran, like I said, plays the FBI agent, and Brandon Suhu plays Raymond, who's Coco's brother. This film works really well. T.R. Knight also plays an art dealer in it. He's someone I haven't seen on screen for a while. It took me a while to realize, who is that? Who is that? Oh, T.R. Knight from Grey's Anatomy. Haven't seen him. Actually, I don't know if I've ever seen him on the big screen. But this is a very well-constructed thriller. And it's her feature film debut. It came through the Film Independent Screenwriting Lab in 2021 and premiered at South by Southwest last year. And this is absolutely worth your time. It has a lot to do with being Asian American, and all of those little elements that show up in there are just really make it really powerful and interesting story. It has a lot to do with art, has a lot to do with painting and the art world and just so many things that are just really a surprise and really worth your time. It's playing right now at the Quad Cinema. And I would say run to go see this film, as I think there's even a Q&A this evening from the filmmakers. And I absolutely recommend this film. I would see anything that this director does going into the future. Probably, again, one of the better films I've seen this year, especially a film that is small and from not a lot of name talent, but everybody in it is solid, and it's a really solid script. And really, you feel the detail and work and research that went into understanding this world and a lot of aspects of not just forgeries, but the art world in general. The last film is an action thriller called Reckless.
12: I need your help.
13: Get down!
12: We're gonna be rich!
13: Yes!
12: Oh, yes!
14: Hello, Mum. I can't talk right now. I'm in a little bit of a situation.
1: An 8-year stretch and you're out in five.
9: George, please!
7: Versace. Guess who's back?
13: Whoa, Jesus Christ!
7: It's not what it looks like. It has nothing to do with me. Yet.
15: What do we do now?
7: We?
16: They're looking into suspects, boss.
17: Eradicate them.
7: Quick.
15: Why do all your mates want to kill you?
7: What did you expect? If I knew that, I wouldn't think they're all my bleeding mates. What is it with all this hostility, man? I mean, come on.
17: You will be going home in a pine box. Both of you.

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1: Reckless is exactly what you expect. It's about a former convict on parole who's got to outwit the police and other dangerous forces to claim his share of an old heist. Now, if you're a Scott Adkins fan, because this is stars Scott Adkins as a character named Devin and Vinnie Jones as a character named Trent, this is definitely right up your alley. It's a solid B movie. It's definitely not anything great or super memorable, but if you like Scott Adkins, if you like heist films, this is right up your alley. So, while I can't say that this is a great film, it's entertaining, and it's coming out today in a few select theaters and on VOD. I'm Mike Sargent. This has been Real World. I'm here Fridays from 6:30 to 7 p.m. And until next time, I will see you at the movies.

0: Good evening. I'm Paul D'Arienzo with the news. Palestinians in Gaza said this week they're fighting with rats invading food storage areas, forcing hungry people to dispose of contaminated flour and rice. Meanwhile, Gaza's children live covered in fleas and leaking tents, crying all night, many with untreated skin rashes. In New York, the United Nations heard from some of those aid organizations.
1: More than 38,000 women and girls were killed in Gaza, the result of Israeli air bombardment and land military operations. Those killed were mothers, they were daughters, sisters, and friends, deeply loved by those around them. They were individuals with lives and with dreams.
0: Also at the UN, a representative of President Donald Trump's Board of Peace kept up a drumbeat of threats against Gaza, demanding Hamas disarm. The militant group is also the elected government of Gaza and has refused to turn over its guns, making their own demands for statehood. The representative of the Board of Peace is Nikolay Mladenov.
2: Those people are likely to remain trapped in the rubble, dependent on aid, with no meaningful reconstruction, because reconstruction financing will not follow where weapons have not been laid down. No investment, no movement, no horizon. And the result? Another generation of children growing up in tents.
0: And a federal district judge in Tennessee has dismissed human trafficking charges brought by the Trump administration against Kilmar Abrego Garcia. He's the undocumented migrant with an American wife and child who was picked up by immigration police and sent to a notorious prison known for torturing prisoners in El Salvador. United States District Judge Waverly Crenshaw granted the motion to dismiss for secretive or vindictive prosecution. In dismissing the charges, the judge said if not for Abrego Garcia's successful lawsuit challenging his removal, the government would not have brought this prosecution. And on Friday, Tulsi Gabbard, the director of national intelligence, resigned, saying she needed to leave office to help her husband battle cancer. Gabbard is the fourth cabinet member to take the exit during Trump's second term. The job oversees 18 intelligence agencies, and Trump said his intelligence chief had done an incredible job, and we will miss her. A former representative from Hawaii, she had a reputation for being anti-intervention and had avoided endorsing the Iran war. Gabbard's resignation comes after Republicans had to cancel a vote that would have forced a withdrawal of U.S. forces from the war with Iran. The vote was delayed until June. Democratic Representative Gregory Meeks, who sponsored the bill, said, "We had the votes without question and they knew it, and as a result, they're playing a political game." House Speaker Mike Johnson didn't answer questions from reporters as he exited the House chamber. It's the first serious attempt to flex the War Powers Act and force Trump to give up on the war. Many believe was irreversibly lost weeks ago after Tehran closed the Strait of Hormuz. The strait has remained closed for the past 12 weeks. Trump had promised the war would end in 5 weeks. In news from the Arctic, President Trump's special envoy to Greenland, Governor Jeff Landry from sunny Louisiana, got the cold shoulder from locals who turned out in numbers within hours of his arrival last weekend.
3: The purpose is to make the American people understand that Greenland is a democratic country, and in a democratic country, no means no.
0: Greenland has been a self-governing colony of Denmark for the past 800 years. Donald Trump has made threats to invade the island. Lando said he wants the United States to play a larger role on the Arctic island, even if they don't invade. And in more national news, a retired Tennessee police officer was awarded an $835,000 settlement after he was jailed for 37 days for refusing to take down a social media post after the assassination of Christian supremacist Charlie Kirk. What happened to Larry Bushart stood out from many other retaliatory acts against people who commented on Kirk's death because, in his case, it led to a criminal prosecution. The meme Bushart posted prompting his arrest read, quote, "This seems relevant today," featuring Trump and the words, "We have to get over it," a quote Trump had himself made after a 2024 school shooting in Iowa. Bushart had refused a demand from County Sheriff Nick Weems to take down the post. Weems said he was alarmed by the mention of the school shooting. Closer to home, Mayor Zoran Mamdani launched his interactive web TV show today, the first of its kind by a New York City mayor. It's called Talk to the People. His first order of business, providing 50,000 lower-priced tickets to the World Soccer Cup in June to city residents. The ticket lottery opens Monday, May 25th. The application is at regnyctix.com. Winners will be announced on June 3rd. From New York City, I'm Paul D'Arienzo. 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

0: lifting every voice and greeting you wherever you are right now. Of course, in the tri-state, New York, New Jersey, Connecticut, and right through the five boroughs in Manhattan, Brooklyn, the Bronx, Queens, Long Island, Staten Island, New Jersey, Connecticut, and across the country at WBAI.org and throughout the Global Black Experience Diaspora. Welcome to our broadcast on this Friday night. We are certainly passing through, as Marcus Garvey indicated, the whirlwind, and it is happening in more ways than one, certainly in the political front, whether it be locally, nationally, or internationally, certainly globally in that context, and also in the context of the health holocaust that we are actually experiencing right now in our own particular community and in different parts of the country as well, and some of the threats that are on the horizon that we are actually looking at as well, Ebola being one of them. We'll get into that in just a moment. We start off the program tonight. It is continuing to be, as we move through this month of May, which is moving rapidly, African Liberation Month 2026. And in that spirit, tonight inside of the broadcast, we have a couple of special segments we'll be sharing with you tonight. First of all, in Radio GBE NYC, later in the hour, we'll be joined by Dr. James McIntosh from Semotap Center with some very special guests. We're going to be talking about something that I think is extremely important, and that is the issue of STEM in the context of African liberation. Because when we start talking about the future, we talk about our young brothers and sisters who are going to certainly be there when we're gone. We certainly recognize that the issue of science and technology is absolutely at the forefront of where we are. So Semotap has a special program that will be happening tomorrow that Dr. McIntosh will talk with us about when he joins us this evening at 7:45 in our GB event segment of our broadcast tonight. In relationship to the globe, there is also activity happening, as many of you know, as we continue to see the Department of War and this particular president who sees him, I guess, as in charge of world wars, so to speak. Obviously, Cuba now on the table. And a very interesting development that has occurred, our own Herb Boyd is going to be taking a trip to Cuba. He will talk with us about it when he joins us at 7:30 inside of our What's Going On segment right here in Radio GBE NYC. We'll also be joined by Brother Larry Hamm, the chairman of the POP, the People's Organization for Progress. We'll talk with Larry about an event that just occurred recently, all about, if you will, keeping those feet moving and keeping the protests moving towards the midterms as well. Larry will join us with Brother Herb at 7:30 this evening. Tonight, 8 p.m., inside of our broadcast, we're going to have a bit of a recap. As some of you know, there's a wonderful event that was actually held at BAM, the Brooklyn Academy of Music, and it was Life in the Key of Songs. We're going to be reviewing that event tonight inside of the broadcast. Brothers and sisters have been talking about it. My phone was ringing off the hook during the event. So I know for sure it's going to be a powerful conversation that we'll have a chance to have this evening with a brother who is the founder of that event and the creator of this very wonderful idea in terms of lifting up our brothers and sisters and in terms of the recognition of their talent and certainly in this instance, the level of excellence that they've created in the music business. I'm speaking of Daryl McNeil. He is the creator of this particular event and series, which ultimately is one that salutes our Black Masters. That'll be happening in the second hour of our broadcast tonight, right after our Global Beat Experience. We'll actually give you a little bit of some of the Stevie stuff that we didn't get a chance to play for you from Music of My Mind. That'll be happening tonight starting at 8 p.m. Sister Vinette K. Price joins us tonight at 8:30 in the evening, globe trotting in the experience. We are still coming behind the amazing energy worldwide as brothers and sisters were gathering in different countries as well to salute and to lift up the spirit of the Rasta man, Bob Marley. And, you know, we had so much going on last week in relationship to Stevie's birthday, as some of you know, of course, May 13th. And at the same time, trying to kind of, if you will, we were given a bit of a window into what was happening at BAM, Brooklyn Academy of Music, which I was there virtually as well. It was amazing, a piece thank to Brother Daryl and Sister April Silver as well. Of Aquila Work Songs. You know, I was actually there. Vinette mentioned it last night. Several people called. It was my pleasure to be able to be a part of the experience. But tonight inside of the program, we'll have a chance to kind of recap all of that and at the same time give us an opportunity of really, if you will, digging into the future of this particular concept as well. Sister Vinette, who joins us, of course, with our Globetrotting experience each and every week, certainly talked a little bit about what was happening in terms of the salutes happening to the Rasta Man, Bob Marley. And at the same time tonight, we're going to take that a step further. This evening in our Global Beat Experience, Soul Traveling Experience that we do at 9 p.m. on Fridays, tonight we're going to be featuring. Now, this is, I will admit this, it's a selfish thing, okay? I know all y'all got your own favorite, you know, Bob Marley albums, and I know. But this, as you know, it's African Liberation Month. And so you already know I don't need any excuse to play my favorite Bob Marley album, right? Any excuse. But the fact that it's African Liberation Month, man, you already know what I'm going to do, right? Okay. So tonight at our GBE Soul Traveling Experience, we'll be actually putting the spotlight on what I've acknowledged is certainly mine, maybe yours as well. Very, very powerful recording that Bob Marley made. And ultimately this evening inside of the broadcast, it certainly is timely. The Black Survivors. We will have that happening this evening at 9 p.m. saluting the Rasta Man, Bob Marley, inside of our Radio GBE, a Soul Traveling Experience coming up at 9 p.m. So whether you're going to be, you're in your car, right? Okay. And you keep you on the road, you know, and botch other things as well. I won't go further. But anyway, you know, as they say, try to pull over or something, okay? So you can enjoy the trip, because you will enjoy it certainly coming up this evening at 9 p.m. as we salute the dynamic, the spirit, and certainly the cultural contribution of one of our great ones. He's certainly a GBE, a giant of the Black experience. I'm speaking of Bob Marley, as we lift him up in the context of the light that he brought to us through his music, his culture, certainly his commitment to humanity. That'll happen tonight, 9 p.m., The Black Survivors, featured inside of Radio GBE and our Soul Traveling Experience, 9 p.m. Make sure you are there for that. We'll also have a special part of that particular experience that we'll be doing tonight as well. And when I say a special part, we're going to be playing a piece that comes from Marcus Messiah Garvey in order to set the stage for it. With this being African Liberation Month, I thought it would be certainly most appropriate for us to hear the voice of Marcus Garvey before we actually get into the message and the music. That'll happen again at 9 p.m. The voice of the late Marcus Messiah Garvey in Radio GBE, a Soul Traveling Experience at 9 p.m. tonight. We got about 60 degrees, and of course, you've all heard about the rain. I don't have to go into it, right? It's a rainy holiday. That's all it is, right? So in that context, we work with it. We do what we do. It's like that, you know. Now, on to Ebola. Obviously, there will be more programs for us to actually do on this. And we will. But tonight I want to just do a couple of things. I think the first thing I'd like to do, Brother Wee, there's a piece, one of the audio pieces that I actually have there that essentially is talking about sort of like the main things to know about it. So it's pretty much towards the top of the stack. And I want y'all to take a listen, because I think one of the most important things that we're dealing with right now is to recognize what Ebola is, because it's not like we haven't been here before, because we have. But at the same time, there's a place where, you know, you forget. It is what it is. And, you know, you knew then, but maybe you forgot, and we understand it. So what we're going to try to do, first of all, tonight inside of the broadcast is to start with this being African Liberation Month, with a piece that ultimately talks a bit about what Ebola is and subsequently gives you some idea of recognizing exactly how it spreads, and certainly some indication of perhaps, you know, what you may need to know or may need to pass on to any brother or sister who might be, if you will, questioning what is happening. So this is essentially related to the new Ebola outbreak. And as some of you know, the World Health Organization has essentially declared this a global emergency. Okay, so it has been declared that. So it isn't pandemic yet, but it's a global emergency. So this is, in terms of Ebola, what you need to know. Take a listen.
1: I don't have it. Four things you should know about Ebola. What is it? Ebola is a rare but extremely serious viral disease. The virus was first detected in the Democratic Republic of Congo, then known as Zaire, in 1976. According to the World Health Organization, Ebola can kill up to 1 in 2 infected people, depending on the outbreak and how quickly patients receive treatment. How is it transmitted? Ebola is not carried in the air, like the flu or COVID-19. It only spreads through direct contact with the bodily fluids of an infected person, blood, vomit, sweat, saliva, and other biological fluids. The virus can also spread through contaminated objects. What are the symptoms? At first, the Ebola disease may resemble a simple flu, sudden fever, extreme fatigue, muscle pain, headaches, or a sore throat. Initial symptoms can appear between 2 to 21 days after infection. The disease can progress rapidly, causing vomiting, diarrhea, skin rashes, and sometimes internal or external bleeding. How to protect yourself? The World Health Organization says prevention remains our first line of defense against Ebola. Here's what it recommends. Avoid all direct contact with infected people. Wash your hands regularly with soap and water or alcohol-based sanitizer. Avoid handling or consuming bushmeat. Seek medical attention quickly if suspicious symptoms appear. Follow local health guidelines. Stay informed.
0: There's a place when we talk about this and when we're listening, to the explanations, of course, this is coming out of Congo as we are hearing it. And certainly there are concerns, as has been indicated, that they're calling it a global emergency. My first thought, though, was when I heard about this, was wondering how this is playing itself out in the region, in other countries, in terms of West Africa specifically. I'm thinking Nigeria, Ghana, and so forth. What have you heard about that, and what's the concern right now there?
2: I think that at this point, it's really localized.
0: Hello?
2: Can you hear me?
0: Okay, hello? Can you hear us?
2: I can hear you.
0: Can you hear us?
2: I can hear you, but can you hear me?
0: I think we actually lost contact for a moment with our brother ENG, the master mixer himself, brother Wee Jacobs. Okay, so we hopefully we are still rolling on the air. Yeah, I guess we'll know in a couple of minutes. But what we're doing here is just basically, again, trying to get a sense. Obviously, one of the things that happens when they talk about something, you know, having a kind of global emergency status to it, and it's something that is originating on the continent, certainly the most immediate areas are going to be, in terms of the greatest concern right away, are going to be the continent itself. And so, as I said, that's been something I've been thinking about greatly and wanting to hear a bit more about that, if not tonight, certainly in the days ahead. At the same time, in relationship to what we are dealing with here, there is a level of concern that many brothers and sisters have, of course, because I said this some years ago, and my god sister Joyce, who used to do my public relations, remember the point that I made about it years and years ago when we were doing the Global Black Experience at WLIB, which is essentially that in the information age, what you don't know can kill you. And that is the perhaps our biggest challenge, I think, that we ultimately have in these situations, is that information is key and critical. Hopefully that little bit will give you a bit of something to work from. As we move through this month of May, African Liberation Month, the theme of African liberation is moving as well through the calendar itself. As Brother Herb Boyd has said, past is prologue. And just a day or so ago, a date on the calendar that isn't necessarily always lifted up in celebration, but certainly should be in our communities here and worldwide. May 20th was the date in which Toussaint Louverture, the leader of the Haitian Revolution, was born in 1746. Louverture led the revolutionaries to drive the French, the English, and the Spanish from the island of Haiti. And in the process, I heard some brothers and sisters talking about this, wound up creating another kind of range for the way in which the United States was expanded. Because before the Haitian Revolution, it was a smaller country, okay? And subsequently, as a result of what happened with the Haitian Revolution, a whole area of the country wound up opening up itself, and we have a bigger United States, and ultimately, of course, the United States we know today, which ironically is stimulated by the actions of the Haitian Revolution. Speaking of revolution on that date, also staying that for a minute, the Freedom Riders were actually attacked at that time during the Civil Rights Movement. This is by a mob in Brother Herb, all right? As they say, I know what it was like to be there. I get the idea. It was in Montgomery, Alabama. This was in 1961. The Attorney General at the time, Robert F. Kennedy, had to order 400 U.S. Marshals in Montgomery to restore order. And there's a place where, you know, when we, it's just fortunate that there's film and that we can see some of these things actually in a way that ultimately gives us an ability to appreciate exactly what did happen. And matter of fact, even the fact that it did happen, because as many of y'all know, there's a lot of folks who do not want it to be clear what happened during that time. And if you will, whether it's, you know, teaching our history in school or, you know, whatever, or talking about any of these things, a lot of people trying to shut that whole thing down. Interestingly enough, it still goes on. Representative Jasmine Crockett talked about this, right? And she was actually, you know, doing, if you will, a presentation with some of her fellow colleagues on the political stage. And it's very interesting because they still had a hard time acknowledging the dynamics of what took place in terms of the racism of some of the neo-Nazi and racist groups, if you will, that stormed the Capitol, etc. And in relationship to it, to explain how it is that we're supposed to be giving them millions or billions of dollars, Crockett, for sure, wasn't having it. Take a listen. She, as they say, sister got loud.
3: It's much more insidious.
0: And in relation to it, got so loud that people didn't really know what to say about what she was saying, because the ultimate issue, I mean, and she brought this up at one point, that ultimately, you know, I think she said, you know, we know y'all don't even want to talk about reparations. You know, you're not even trying to get that conversation going. So at the same time, tell me what is going on in relationship to you addressing the issue of how are we supposed to be giving these folks all this money for what? And of course, at one point, sister was frustrated.
4: Things like letting them go and now putting money in their pockets. We haven't had one hearing on white supremacy. Yet when we look at things like the killing of Ahmaud Arbery, George Floyd, Breonna Taylor, the 9 worshipers who were murdered at the Mother Emanuel AME Church, the 23 people murdered in 2019 during a shooting at Walmart in El Paso, the 10 people murdered during the 2022 shooting at a grocery store in Buffalo, New York. All of these were murdered by white supremacists who were empowered by the Republican Party's racist rhetoric and policies. This is the same party that wants to drag us back to the Jim Crow era. Some say that there aren't poll taxes, and I guess it's because they're not listing the amount of money. But when you tell somebody that they've got to go and pay for something, say, like a passport that costs over $100 in order to be able to vote, that looks like a poll tax to me. Some of y'all need to read up on your history books, the very same ones that the Republicans have decided that people should not hear about, because you don't want real history taught in our schools because you're afraid that it's going to hurt people's feelings to know that their ancestors were so savage that they would enslave black folk. You don't want them to understand why the 14th Amendment mattered then and it matters today. You don't want them to understand that when they draw these racist lines and tell black folk that they shouldn't have representation in this country, that it is against the Constitution.
5: Time of the
4: you want them
5: lady.
4: To be ignorant so
5: time
4: that they can
5: the,
4: sit up here and
5: the
4: be
5: time
4: your token
5: of the
4: for your mission.
5: Has expired.
0: Look, let me say something. Sister's hitting, she's hitting so many different things, right? One of which, you know, can escape if you're not, you know, listening carefully, that in relationship to this whole idea of erasing history, she's saying here, one of the points she's making is that there are people who are in elective office who don't want their children to actually know how savage their ancestors have been to people in these United States. That's what she said. You could lose it in the process of the dynamics of argumentation and going on right there. But that whole idea of a erasure, it's one thing to recognize it for the idea that, you know, for us not to know, right? But no, they don't want their own kids to know. That's what she's saying. Okay. They don't want their own kids to see that level of savagery that's represented by that history, which is, hey, look, it's not even just in the printed word. I said a moment ago, it's film, it's footage. Okay. Please. Amazing. One piece I want to make sure I remind you of to check out. We can't play a piece from it from me, but I want to say to those of you, keep your eyes on PBS, right? In this case, in the local area, it'll be Channel 13. They're doing an amazing piece on, one of the most incredible intellectual activists that this nation, frankly, even the world has produced. I'm speaking of W.E.B. Du Bois. There is a amazing story. I think it's called Rebel with a Cause. And check your listings for PBS in relationship to it, because it ties into this issue, not just locally in the context of civil rights, because I know that's, and we recognize the importance of that. But in case of W.B. Du Bois, Du Bois was actually operating on an international level as well. As a matter of fact, when he passed, he had already established another kind of relationship with Ghana, West Africa, of course, which is where the president of Ghana, Kwame Nkrumah, was operating from and moving on the context of Pan-Africanism, which, by the way, is what Marcus Garvey was saying too. Okay. Anyway, but check the special out. Extremely important to see. I think it begins showing the March on Washington, because it's symbolic in and of itself, but also symbolic because it an announcement was being made at the time of the march that W.B. Du Bois had passed. And in relationship to the souls of Black folks, certainly that name W.E.B. Du Bois has to ring loudly and clearly in our spirit. If there's ever a GBE, a giant of the Black experience, it is certainly W.E.B. Du Bois. All right, stand by. We got a lot to share with you tonight inside of the broadcast. I think you're going to enjoy all the things we'll be doing this evening inside of the program. Standing by, our What's Going On segment is coming up with Brother Herb Boyd and Larry Hamm. Dr. James McIntosh will join us from the SemoTap Center, and we'll talk a bit about the recognition and the importance of science and technology in terms of African liberation. And then tonight, 8 p.m., we will actually revisit Life in the Key of Songs, the amazing presentation that happened at BAM, the Brooklyn Academy of Music, and give you a little taste of Music of My Mind, which you probably have heard in a while from the Wonder Man, Stevie Wonder, who is in the midst of this month being, of course, a birthday celebration month for him. Great brother, great music, and certainly he's made a powerful contribution not only here, but worldwide. That's in our next hour. And Burnett K. Price coming in this evening, of course, at 8:30, setting the stage for our salute to the Rasta Man and my favorite Bob Marley album of all time, The Black Survivors. All that coming up tonight inside of Radio GBE NYC and inside of our GBE Soul Traveling Experience at 99.5 FM WBAI.

We are back with you live inside of Imhotep, Gary Bird's Radio, GBE NYC, coming your way from 99.5 FM, WBAI, and greeting you wherever you are, and welcoming you, of course, to our broadcast this evening, wherever you are, New York, New Jersey, Connecticut, and, of course, right through the five boroughs in Manhattan, Brooklyn, the Bronx, Queens, Long Island, Staten Island, New Jersey, Connecticut, especially some of the folks in Connecticut. We got some family over there this evening, greeting them, and to you brothers and sisters listening across the country and around the planet at WBAI.org. It is our pleasure to have you with us tonight. We're having a bit of a technical problem. I think that essentially you may need to actually switch me right into air because I am hearing on the radio, but I'm not hearing anything inside my headset. So we probably need to go directly to the phone in order to be able to kind of kill the delay factor that we're going to wind up experiencing. So I'm not sure what I need to do, but I'll follow your lead in terms of those of you listening. This is just, as they say, just, we're just maneuvering radio stuff here while we set up for our What's Going On segment. As I mentioned before, of course, Brother Herb Boyd joining us tonight, senior reporter for the New York Amsterdam News, my brother from the Great Lakes, Hall of Fame award-winning journalist, best-selling author as well, and also getting ready to move into one of the hot spots on the globe right now. Of course, I'm speaking about Cuba. That is a part of his journey. But he has a wonderful, wonderful story to share with us tonight also about a handshake, if you will, a grip that he had with Alhaj Malik al-Shabazz, Malcolm X, who we've been lifting up through the course of this month. We'll do that this evening with Brother Herb. And also Brother Larry Hamm joining us this night inside the broadcast, chairman of the POP, the People's Organization for Progress. We'll talk with Larry about the sound of marching feet that is that was going on recently in relationship to protesters who were lining up in the context of standing up towards, if

0: I did see something before the brothers actually joined us. Apparently, someone was talking with Mr. Trump and talking to him about essentially what's been happening along the lines of the attempt to obviously, if you will, stop our brothers and sisters in terms of the vote and blocking that. And his response, it was priceless the way the article pointed it, because they said that this is what he says now. Okay. He says, yeah, it's going pretty well. So the whole idea of stopping folks from being able to vote, right? The blockade and all the activities that are happening across the country designed to stop people from being able to vote. He said, how's it going? He said, oh yeah, it's going pretty well. Hey, that's our president, right? What are you going to say? Anyway, brothers.
1: Good evening, Josep, and welcome, and thanks for joining us. We got you on the air live. Good evening.
2: Good evening.
1: Larry, I hear your voice loud and clear.
2: Good evening. I hear you too, Imhotep.
1: All right, that sounds right to me, Brother Herb. Can you hear us?
3: Oh, yeah. I hear both of you.
1: There it is. Sounds good. Okay, we are live. Thanks, we. That takes care of that. Anyway, welcome, brothers, to you both. I was saying this little piece that I just heard that, you know, a reporter was asking Mr. Trump essentially about what was happening across the country in relationship to obviously the attempt to stifle voting across the country. And his response was, yeah, it's going pretty well. Does he know what he said? Come on, enough. This guy, he is a trip, man. He is a real trip. No question about it. Larry, I'm going to start with Larry for a moment before we go to Herb, because Herb will tie us into Malcolm X. But the protest that you were a part of with the POP, the People's Organization for Progress, and standing up, if you will, in the context of in the face of the court happened. Tell our listeners about that, what the turnout was like, and what the energy was.
2: Yes, on Wednesday morning, we had a protest at the Martin Luther King Federal Courthouse to demonstrate our condemnation of the U.S. Supreme Court decision in the Louisiana versus Calais case, which was probably one of the worst decisions since the Dred Scott decision of 1857, when Justice Taney said black people had no rights that white people were bound to respect. And this decision by the Supreme Court has already enabled, we can't even say will enable, these Southern racist state legislatures like craven, hungry wolves went right to work as soon as the decision was announced, redrawing congressional district lines so that there wouldn't be congressional districts with large black populations that could possibly elect black representatives. And as a result of this Supreme Court decision, we could lose as many as 19 black congresspeople. It could literally leave the former Confederacy, the Deep South, those nine states down there, without any black representatives. And so we protested against this decision. And we demanded, of course, change. We demanded the passage of the John Lewis Voting Rights Advancement Act in the Congress and the John Lewis Voting Rights Empowerment Act in the New Jersey State Legislature. We also called for the impeachment of that ultra-conservative majority on the Supreme Court and an end to lifetime terms on the court, and also the need to expand the court so that there can be some ideological balance. But since the demonstration in Motep, I was in Trenton yesterday, the state capitol, where I testified at the Senate Judiciary Committee hearing in favor of the John Lewis Voter Empowerment Act in New Jersey, which will give folks in Jersey some protection against this negative decision that was made by the U.S. Supreme Court. Mm. And coming up, just let me mention real quick, coming up, we're going to follow up with a forum on this question. The title of the forum is The Attack on Voting Rights and the War on Black People. And that is going to be next Friday, May 29th.

0: 7 o'clock p.m. at St. Paul's Baptist Church, 119 Elm Street,
1: Larry, can you hear us?
0: New Jersey. Yes, I can hear you. I can hear you, Imhotep.
1: Okay, so we're disconnected from Larry for just a moment. Herb, are you there?
2: Oh yeah. Mm-hmm.
1: Okay, so essentially, I think I'll have to wait for the call from we to be able to make that connection. So we all look for your call to be able to lock the brothers in. But what I was thinking, and obviously our brother Herb can expand on this among other things. But when I was doing what I call our seeds segment earlier in the segment, we talked about the Freedom Riders attacked by a mob in Montgomery, Alabama, back in 1961, and the Attorney General at the time ordering 400 U.S. Marshals to Montgomery to restore order. It seems incredible to realize that we are actually still dealing with these particular issues in terms of where we are right now. I mean, it's simply, it's almost beyond comprehension to think that we are in the same place, right? As a matter of fact, some might say even a more challenging place as far as the dynamic and the issues that we actually are facing in terms of the challenges that we're dealing with right now, which take us to a whole other level and a whole other place in terms of having to attempt to, if you will, just get the right to vote. It's amazing, extraordinary, really. No question about that. So anyway, for those of you listening to the broadcast tonight, as I said before, also, Brother Herb Boyd is going to actually be going to Cuba. And so we want to get a chance to talk to Brother Herb about that and get some idea from him about exactly what that's going to mean. Because ultimately, Cuba has become, as many of you know, a hotspot in relationship to the efforts of this particular president to reach the handout of his war machine, so to speak. And so the question becomes, what does that mean for the people of Cuba? And certainly, what does it mean in relationship to the trip that Brother Herb Boyd is actually going to be making in this instance, which Herb will talk with us about inside of the broadcast this evening to explain to us exactly what the trip is about and what the goals, objectives, and priorities are that he'll be participating in to attempt to make, obviously, some degree of change and impact and to come back and give us a real report about what's going on down there. I'm trying to connect with Herb right now, as a matter of fact. Let's see if I can get him in. Brother Herb, I think that's... Okay, so that's not Herb. We're trying to get Herb in the air right now as best as we can right now, Brother Herb. If there's any possibility that you can, if you will, just hang up your phone and just... I'm calling you right now, literally, to get you in.
2: Could you hear me?
3: Brother Herb, can you respond to him? I'll try to get him on the phone.
2: I think he's trying to reach me on the other line.
3: Yeah, you can go ahead and talk. You and Boy Larry, I'll try to get him back on the other line, on telephone, okay?
2: Okay, I'm here now.
3: Yeah, go ahead and respond to his question.
2: Okay, great.
3: And just give me a minute to get him back on the telephone.
2: Oh, my goodness. You know, we're in another crisis moment here. You talk about the Bay of Pigs, the whole era, the Cold War period. You know, I mean, it's just like Jim Crow and Jane Crow. They haven't gone anywhere. The situation with our international affairs is just it's an absolute mess, because now you have this government has moved in against Venezuela. It's amazing. Grabbed the president, kidnapped the president. I mean, it sounds like some kind of a film, a Hollywood production. But this is a reality that's so terrible, because now it seems to indicate that the next move Cuba, the government is going to make is against the Cuban government. Already they have indicted, you know, Raul Castro, the former president. I mean, what is going on? So here we are as a delegation. We're on our way down there, thanks to the organizing skills, the insight, the imagination, the vision of Dr. Ron Daniels and the IBW 21st Century. On our way on Tuesday, we're going down to Cuba.

0: PM at CEMOTAP, and we have a person, this perfect person to talk about the STEM part, is Dr. Oya Ajua-Ma'at, and she is an electrical engineer. She teaches all the core engineer courses, electrical engineering courses at Morgan State, and she's also African-centered, runs many African-centered STEM camps for youngsters, and has a, you know, a podcast, or I should say, I don't know what it's called, but it's on YouTube where people watch it, and has all of the greats, you know, Afrocentric greats that we know of, that we think about. She interviews them, and she's right with them. She did a long thing on Amos Wilson, was how she first came to my attention. She did a like about an 8-month study group on Amos Wilson, you know. So, and the other speaker we have is also very appropriate for African liberation is Raymond Duguay, Brother Raymond Duguay. He's the first assistant president general of the UNIA, which is the organization formed by Marcus Garvey. And he's going to be speaking about the Sahel region and all of the history of African Liberation Day and that sort of thing. And so we're going to be doing that on tomorrow, Saturday at 2 p.m. at CEMOTAP, which is located at 13505 Rockaway Boulevard. That's 13505 Rockaway Boulevard, South Ozone Park, Queens. And people who want information about that should call 347-907-0629. That's 347-907-0629. And so thank you, Brother Imhotep.
1: It's so interesting that you mentioned Marcus Messiah Garvey, because we're going to be playing a speech from Garvey later on the broadcast when we salute Bob Marley. But when you look at the Garvey agenda, the manifesto, so to speak, certainly Marcus Garvey was about those dynamics of even technology back in the day. I mean, even the recognition of what he was doing even as a young man with the printing press, and how he utilized the technology of the day before we had the internet, the TV, and all that, to be able to use it to communicate to his people, not only, if you will, in Jamaica, but ultimately worldwide.
0: Yes, he actually encouraged, with respect to education, that we create a, you know, like a race of scientists, you know, with our children. So, yes, Marcus Garvey was definitely into STEM, and as you pointed out, he did more with a printing press and flyers than some of us, I mean, than any of us can, at this point, do with the internet and social media.
1: Absolutely. Yes. Absolutely.
0: It's only one of the yes, sir.
1: No, please continue, please.
0: I was just saying, it's only one of the activities that people are doing for African Liberation Day and African Liberation Month. In fact, December 12th right now has a program. People can get to it. It's at the state office building. It's occurring right now. And, you know, the state office building is at Adam Clayton Powell Boulevard and 125th Street. So, yeah, lots of activities and lots of activities this month. Later this month, and I don't have the exact details on that, but there's going to be a memorial for Sister Asada Shakur. So this is just a part of the month. This program, I said December 12th Movement is doing that, but it actually, December 12th Movement is a part of a coalition that we spoke about before, the Black Solidarity Coalition. And that's the one that's taking place over there. All of these activities are really a part of that coalition. We've been trying to do stuff together for this month or this week. I went to the pilgrimage that James Small and, you know, all of those brothers and sisters put together. And then I left from there and went to the Shut 'Em Down campaign on 125th Street. The Black Solidarity Coalition led by D12 in that particular action. But it's really the entire month we are celebrating the fact that we're still struggling and fighting for the liberation of our people.
1: And this is, it's in the spirit of exactly what Bob Marley talked about, the black survivors. That's what we're doing. No question about that. Giving thanks, Mac. And before we